0: information by mail. Our address here, Grace to You, P.O. 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Now for John MacArthur and David Cotnoir and the rest of the staff, I'm Phil Johnson. 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
2: 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We're continuing our series today, The End of the Beginning, with a message titled, A Burning Heart. 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
3: I once had a mentor who loved to say that, you know, we never know when we're going to round a bend or turn a corner and everything that we thought was permanent and normal suddenly gone. He meant it especially when we deal with disease or sudden failure in a treasured relationship, or in the case of death. I mean, those difficult moments that all of us will experience, things that will change us, and it's often unpleasant, but still, he said there was an importance to clinging to our Lord in those moments and deepening our intimacy with Him. But as I think about it, there are also moments that when we round a bend and things are forever altered, but they're altered in a way of surprising joy, of things turning out far better and richer than we had ever thought possible. I know, of course, that will happen when we cross the Jordan. I mean, when we cross from this world of the dying into the eternal kingdom of our Lord. We will, I think, just blink and stare, then smile, then clap our hands and raise our voices in a shout. For the sight that now is far greater than our wildest and most hope-filled imagination could ever contemplate will then be before us. What a great day. Yeah, for the believer, this is the joy that is set before us. But we also know that in the biblical story, the one about the resurrection of Jesus, that the future kingdom has in some fashion broken out among us even now. And we're going to see as we read our passage today how that happened to the two Emmaus disciples of Jesus. They went from a stunning sense that all that they had hoped for had collapsed to that moment when they realized that the crucified one is alive. They had rounded a corner and the world as they knew it was never the same again. You know, in a very real way, every conversion, when someone who is lost in sin encounters Jesus and is born again, sins are forgiven. They're reconciled to the Father. They've received the gift of the Holy Spirit. They are given intimacy with God, and they have the sure knowledge that the promises God made to them are eternal, that they are never dying souls, and that every relationship they have is now transformed. That moment, you know, they've really rounded a corner. And one can truly say the old has passed away and the new has come. That is what happens at every conversion. It also is, in some fashion, renewed when we are revived. You know, someone's been sliding in their faith and careless sins are not being addressed and prayer has become listless and evangelism is no longer a priority. I could go on and on. And then there's a revival and they repent. There's a fresh filling of the Holy Spirit and there's a new explosion of joy and purpose and a renewed interest in Scripture as if they just can't get enough of it. And they've rounded a corner and they couldn't have imagined how good it was going to be. Now, I use all those examples to help us understand the moment when the two disciples in our passage suddenly realize that they're talking with the risen Jesus. Well, let's get the context. So we've been studying the resurrection appearances of Jesus in Luke, and this is the first one. Two of Jesus' disciples, not the 12, but the next ring of his followers, are on their way from Jerusalem to Emmaus. They are crushed. The Jesus they thought was the Messiah has died on a cross, and now they're trying to figure out how to rebuild their shattered lives. But as we've seen, the two men never understood all the scriptures said about the Messiah. They are merely concentrating on their favorite passages. And then these two men are walking with Jesus, who has come to walk beside them, but they're kept from recognizing him. And Jesus explains the scriptures to them because, if you didn't know it, Jesus was a great Bible teacher. And so we come to our passage today. I'm reading Luke 24, verses 28 to 35. So they drew near to the village to which they were going. He acted as if he were going further, but they urged him strongly, saying, "Stay with us, for it is toward evening, and the day is now far spent." So he went in to stay with them. When he was at table with them, he took bread and blessed and broke it and gave it to them. And their eyes were opened, and they recognized him, and he vanished from their sight. They said to each other, "Did not our hearts burn within us while he talked to us on the road, while he opened to us the scriptures?" And they rose that same hour and returned to Jerusalem, and they found the 11 and those who were with him gathered together, saying, "The Lord has risen indeed. He has appeared to Simon." Then they told what had happened on the road and how he was known to them in the breaking of the bread. So let's approach this text, giving our attention to the three movements in this passage. So the first is that moment when they recognize it is Jesus alive, risen from the dead. The second is their response when they remember how he handled the text of Scripture, for that is what really concentrates their attention. And the third movement is that they're now compelled to immediately report to the 11 apostles. So let's begin with the events that lead to the realization of who they've been talking to this entire time. See, up to now, they are still kept from recognizing that it is Jesus. And I emphasize, they didn't recognize Jesus, not because he was unrecognizable, for he was quite recognizable, but that in some fashion, God had kept them from recognizing him, who in any other circumstances, they would have recognized immediately. You know, I once was in an airport in a foreign country, and there I encountered someone from home. It took both of us a little while to realize who we were looking at because it was so very unexpected. We were both out of place, and our minds were slow to grasp what we were seeing. But here I think it's different. God has deliberately blinded them, at least for now. And Jesus acted, at least in their estimation, as if he's going on. Now, in those days, traveling at night was not really that advisable, given the reality of both wild animals as well as criminals that could do you harm. So in those days, hospitality to strangers and the sense of caring for them, that's just a part of the culture. But while this no doubt motivated them to urge Jesus to stay the night, I mean, a greater part of their motivation was that they're doing such an in-depth study of Scripture, they're loath to end this too quickly. I mean, that's the thing about scriptural depth. You know, it beckons us to a greater and greater depth, whereas simplistic feel-good messages are very quickly abandoned. And so Jesus enters into one of their homes, and the evening meal is spread out. And as the meal begins, Luke describes that in the traditional manner, they're breaking bread, and at that moment, their eyes are opened. Jesus himself, having conquered death, is sitting right there at their table. I mean, what is it that opened their eyes? And some suggest that the nail marks in his hands would have been startling to them, no doubt. Or maybe it was his physical mannerisms. You know, we all have, you know, those things, that the way we, you know, walk or hold our heads or shrug our shoulders or perform some motion that's unique to us. Well, at any rate, suddenly, and I assume this means that both of them saw it precisely at the same time, it's Jesus. Oh my. Did they say something, or they just stared and were stunned? And then rather than saying, "It is you, and how did you rise from death? Explain that to us," Luke simply says he vanished. Now, when we read vanished, our minds might immediately go to that later incident when the doors were locked and Jesus was standing among them. And some of us have imagined that Jesus is like a spirit and he appears like a vision or an apparition and then disappears in the same fashion. Now, we're going to discuss that in greater detail tomorrow, that Jesus is fully physical and he's not like a cloud or a mist or some spiritual vision. And that leads to the question that Luke does not answer at this moment. I mean, how is it that a physical human body can simply vanish like that? But I mention this so that we don't come to a wrong conclusion. Jesus is flesh and bone, really human, really physical, occupying real space as do all physical objects. Well, then how does he vanish? And I respond that I don't know. And of course, I also don't know how he can simply with a word speak to blind eyes and somehow whatever was physiologically damaged in the optic nerve or in some other visual function is suddenly repaired. I mean, how did that occur? Or how is it that when he spoke a word, not only did the wind stop blowing, but the waves immediately ceased and the sea became calm in an instant? And that's now how water in a large body functions. But for that matter, since we're talking about miracles, how does God speak and the universe and matter come into existence out of nothing? And I say all of this so that we will not misunderstand. Jesus didn't disappear as if he were a spirit or an apparition. He disappeared because the act of disappearing is in itself a miraculous act. And so these two men, thinking that they would spend the night with this amazing man, suddenly realize who this amazing man is. And then just when it's getting really good now, he disappears. And they're left staring at each other. And that moment leads to the second movement of this story. It's now time to react. It's time to reflect, to come to terms with what has just happened. They need time to examine the significance of all of this. They have, as I have said, just rounded a corner, and what has just happened would have ensured that absolutely nothing about their lives was ever going to be the same again. And if you will allow me, without over-spiritualizing this, might I say the same is true for all of us when we realize that Jesus was indeed raised from the dead. From that moment on, nothing but nothing will ever be the same. We have indeed rounded a corner, and the world we thought we once knew is left behind forever.
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3: We have to imagine these two men having followed Jesus and listening to him teach, being moved to follow him. And in them was the expectation that he really was the Messiah. But as to what the Messiah was and what he was to accomplish, that was a truncated and limited understanding in their lives. They had their expectations, and when he died on the cross, their worldview was shattered. But it was shattered only because they had no capacity to embrace the whole of Scripture. And in some fashion, these men are no different than a great many Christians today. They have a knowledge, even an accurate knowledge of the basics, but the depth and breadth of the Christian faith has always escaped them. They have little understanding of how great are the riches of the gospel. There are thoughts about the faith they barely even know exist, and for that reason, when things occur as they do, they're often left in a state of confusion rather than in a state of expectation and a state of grace. But that matter aside, we now have the two men left with each other, and I have to think there got to be a moment of silence before the two were able to talk at all. I mean, after all, what had just happened here? It takes a moment to integrate what they had both experienced, and then when they are finally able to speak, they're both saying the same thing. Did not our hearts burn within us as he talked with us on the road and as he was explaining the Bible to us? What are they saying? I think we can say, first of all, they were engaged. To put it in our terms, they were not checking their watches or grabbing their cell phones to check incoming messages or distracted in some fashion. While he was talking, it seemed like the entire world had just gone away, and their awareness of what he was saying eclipsed the horizon. Whatever else was going on in that road that day was completely ignored, so utterly were they engaged in what he was telling them about the Scriptures and about the Messiah. There was a depth in their Bible study that simply captured them, and they were spellbound. But now that it's over, it occurs to them only now how utterly engrossed they were in that conversation. You see, in the middle of the conversation, they aren't aware of the level of their involvement. It's only later, as they reflect on it, they realize what this conversation was. It was unlike anything they've ever had. You know, to what can I compare that? You know, it's like a person listening to a remarkable moment in a sermon. I mean, later you realize how deathly quiet the room actually was, how every person is straining forward, every face utterly serious, every thought completely engaged, and when it's over, no one says, hey, You know, what are you guys doing after the service? Or how about our favorite sport team? How are they doing? Or whatever else people talk about. Everyone is talking about what they have just heard, and they can't seem to let it go, as if that moment should never be allowed to slip away. Can you imagine? I mean, did we actually walk 11 kilometers? Oh, we don't remember. Was it already getting dark? I don't remember the day wearing on. I don't even remember rounding that very familiar part of the road that always leads to home and opening the front door. Indeed, I think we were still talking as we entered, weren't we? Now, let me say to you, my dear listener, if you've never experienced such a thing in which you can say, was not my heart burning? Were not all my senses inflamed and just lit on fire so that I was aware of only one thing? If you've never had such a relationship with Scripture, truth, Jesus, doctrinal depth, newly discovered vistas, or renewal in your heart, if you've never felt that, I weep for you. For you've never felt what it is to be truly alive. That's why you're so easily bored. And if you ever get there to that place where your heart is burning, you'll know you've rounded a corner and you've been introduced to a world that you didn't know could actually exist. In that day, all other things that you cared about will be put in their proper place. Now, of course, these men are talking that way about the Scriptures. That's because this is what Luke wants us to see, that the encounter with the risen Jesus and the depth of their knowledge of Scripture are all a part of the same package. You can't separate the risen Jesus from the Scriptures. Yeah, I was once in a dialogue in a supposed Christian college in which a student was challenging me. He said, "We don't follow the Bible, we follow Jesus." I was guilty, he said, of bibliolatry. I was, in his view, making an idol of the Bible. I responded in a threefold fashion. First of all, by asking the student what he knew about Jesus apart from the Bible. And second, was he familiar with the fact that almost all Jesus taught was grounded in the Bible? Jesus said so. And finally, to put it in a contemporary fashion, imagine a person saying to his girlfriend, let's say, "I'm so enamored with you and not so much with what you say." So, you know, always to separate the person from their word is the ultimate act of disrespect. And so for the Jesus who taught that all of Scripture was fulfilled in him, this attempt to separate Jesus from serious Bible study is an act of disrespect of Christ. It is to disregard the real Jesus for our own imagined Jesus. To do so is to utterly abandon the real Jesus. Now, we followed Luke's description of Jesus revealing himself to the Emmaus disciples. First, their eyes are open, and then he disappears before they can talk further. And then secondly, they reflect. Were not our hearts burning in us, as he explained the Scripture. And then the third movement in this story. And this is remarkable, given what we've already noticed. It's evening, and you shouldn't travel at night. But it doesn't matter to these two men. There is some news that you just can't sit on. You can't wait. It has to be shared right now. Now, here's an easy example of what I mean. Imagine you come upon a scene of an automobile accident. A car is driven off the road. The driver looks injured. Should you call 911 immediately, or should you wait until the next day? Well, you know the answer. News of this kind has to be shared right away, immediately. Some things can't wait. All right. So consider this in the light of what these two men have just experienced. How important is this moment? Now, perhaps, I mean, if it's just one more miracle that you've seen, I mean, maybe you can report it tomorrow. But what if it's more than that? What if, given their study of Scripture, that they have come to the conclusion that the great end times, the time when the dead will rise and the kingdom comes, that the end times, that eschatological moment, has just now broken into the present, so that the resurrection of the dead has now begun, at least it has in Jesus. Just how important is that? Will that news wait? And so it may be night and it may be dangerous to go out, but this moment is so significant they must go. And so that very hour, says Luke, these men return to Jerusalem. That is, if the long-awaited kingdom, signified by the resurrection of the dead, has now arrived, if all of this that is taught in Scripture has been fulfilled before their eyes, this news is so profound, it is so earth-shattering, you just can't sit on it. And so, says Luke, that same hour, allowing no time to waste, they found the 11. And now, no doubt, as we see from the other gospel writers, the 11 had locked themselves up because they feared the Jews, that meaning the Jewish religious leaders and authorities. Of course they did. These men had just seen to it that Jesus was executed, and there was no doubt in their minds that once they cleaned up the Jesus problem, they're going to clean up the rest of his followers as well. No, the 11, just like the two Emmaus disciples, along with the faithful women, they would have all said the same thing. from back in Luke 24, verse 21. We had hoped that he was the one to redeem Israel, and the emphasis is on the past tense. We had hoped, but of course, by stating it that way, they hope no more. How wrong they had been, how unable they had been to both listen to Jesus as well as to the First Testament prophets. You had to find the 11, these two thought, before they disband. But something is added here. Not only do they report that the Lord was risen, but they had appeared to Simon. Now this is interesting because when did that happen? Except we know from Paul's witness in 1 Corinthians 15, verse 5, that the risen Jesus first appeared to Peter and then to the rest. And so at some time, I think, before the appearance of the Emmaus disciples, Jesus had already appeared to Peter. And it seems probable to me that these two men, inquiring of where they could find the apostles, someone had given them the news, listen, this is where they are, and Peter has already seen them. And so it is, as the men say, he is risen. Now, as we know, the evidence of the eyewitnesses, coupled by the evidence of a proper understanding of the First Testament, coupled by the actual words of Jesus, is still not enough for some of them. People, even the apostles themselves, are rather slow to grasp the reality of this, as well as the significance of this. And for that reason, Jesus will remain among them for 40 days, days that will be needed to teach them the profound nature of what has just occurred, so that all of them would have a burning heart, as did the Emmaus disciples. How about you, my dear listener? Luke is so much more than a mere historian, accurately describing what has occurred. He is appealing to us. Do you understand what has occurred? And once you do, will not your hearts burn within you so that it will be impossible for you to keep this news to yourself? Have you not now rounded a corner? And have you not seen that the world that you thought was always so self-explanatory is not that way at all? Once we realize what has happened when Jesus rose from the dead, will not our hearts burn within us?
2: Thanks, John. Why do you think it is, John, that we can lose our passion about our faith? And maybe how do we recapture that?
3: Yeah, let me just simply say that nobody in their growth in Christ has, if you use a graph paper, an ever ascending graph. I mean, the reality is that all of us struggle with the world, the flesh, and the devil. And not one of us is without sin. So we do sin, and sometimes we go backwards. And, if you've ever seen a graph in which there are up and down movements in the graph, and yet the overall trajectory is in the positive direction, I mean, that's what we hope for. Now, I'm going to say this because I think this is really important. We need to make a practice of asking the Holy Spirit to show us those sins that we're no longer paying attention to, and then bring us to the place of genuine repentance. And when we do that, we ask the Holy Spirit to fill us again with His power, and He will do it. And we will find these marvelous moments of turnaround, and they are marvelous moments. They are life-changing moments.
2: Thanks so much, John. And remember to join us again tomorrow as we continue our series, The End of the Beginning, right here on Back to the Bible Canada, where we teach the Bible.

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0: Here are some actual secrets people have admitted to me, providing I don't tell you their names. Here we go. My husband saves the plastic utensil packs from takeout. I don't know why, and we never use them. Once a few have accumulated, I throw them away. One time in the late 90s, I solved my Rubik's Cube. Actually, I just peeled off all the stickers and put them back in order. Here's another from a guy we'll call Anonymous. I haven't told my dad that back in 1998, when the raccoons spilled the paint in our garage, the raccoons were me. From a mom, I've actually been giving my kids regular Cheerios in a Honey Nut Cheerio box for years. This from a guy working in Home Depot. He told it to me himself. I sometimes fake my accent while working here. I'm 41 and a little bit lonely. Every night I fall asleep hugging a stuffed animal. Aww. Here's another secret. My son was really into digging holes when he was six. Had a 3-foot deep one going in the yard, and he kept bringing small things into the house that he was excited to have discovered. To this day, he doesn't know I'd been going to the flea market each Saturday to buy small bits of old junk, which I planted in the hole for him to find. Secrets. Some are trivial, some funny. Most aren't. And you know who loves secrets more than anyone else. The enemy of our souls. He's always thrived in the shadows. He loves keeping things in the dark, using our hidden, unconfessed struggles against us. And he likes to taunt us with them. A favorite phrase is, "Look at you. How could you do such a thing?" He never says, "I'm your deadly enemy. I'd like to ruin you forever." J.C. Riley said, "Sin never announces itself to us with its full intentions." How true. We see its pleasure, not its pain. My buddy Wayne has seen those lies for what they are. Wayne and I grew up playing hockey together. I had no idea about his secret until the day he sat in my office, head in his hands. "I've been living a lie, Calloway," he said. "I sit in church and wonder how everyone else can have it all together. I go to the garage in the morning. I start drinking and I can't stop." Alcohol was Wayne's refuge. The enemy whispered his favorite lie in Wayne's ears. Secrets are best kept in the dark. For Wayne, the consequences of telling the truth were too enormous. He had believed the treacherous lie about sin that we consider secret. It's the lie that we can keep its consequences to ourselves, that we'll be the only ones affected, and the joy had been sucked right out of his life. Wayne believed transparency would destroy him. Instead, confessing his sin and revealing his brokenness brought something he did not expect. As he brought things to a Redeemer God, the one who would rather die than leave us as we are, an avalanche of men began to confide in him, men who'd been hiding their addictions too. Since then, he's helped hundreds face their addiction with the hope of the gospel. And thanks to his awesome kids and godly wife Lydia, he got help and brought his secret into the light. Lydia later told us this: "This is not a happily ever after story. We're in process, but we are better people because we decided to live in truth instead of denial." Then she laughs and says, "Know something else? Wayne's laughter is definitely back." And so it can be for each of us as God turns what Satan intended for evil into something beautiful. Now, go make someone's day.
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11: In a world that is shaking and looking for truth, Jesus is our rock. 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Jesus said, "Look at the fields, for they are already white for harvest." Learn more at whitefields.ca. We're picking up right where we left off last time in Revelation 21 as John continues describing the New Jerusalem. We've already heard about its incredible walls, gates, and foundations, but now the description gets even more remarkable. John tells us there's no temple in this city because God himself and the Lamb are its temple. There's no need for the sun or moon either because the glory of God gives the city all the light it needs. And perhaps most remarkably of all, nothing impure will ever enter it. Let's continue in Revelation 21, beginning at verse 17.
12: We're told in verse 17, then he measured its wall. Remember the great and high wall that he's amazed by? And it measures 144 cubits, that's 216 feet. And we're not exactly sure from the wording if what he's saying there is that the wall is 1,500 feet, or 1,500 miles, excuse me, and inside is the city, or if he's saying on the outside of a 1,500-mile high city, there's a 144-cubit wall going around the outside. But we know 144 cubits, it's 216 feet. If he's not measuring the height of the wall, he's measuring the depth of it. It's like a 21-story building being laid down on its side, and that would be the width of the walls if that's how he's describing it. And John's impressed with the construction materials used for the wall, not just the size of it. He's impressed with the materials that are used. Verse 18 says, the construction of its wall was of jasper, and the city was pure gold, like clear glass. The foundations of the wall of the city were adorned with all kinds of precious stones. The first foundation was jasper, the second sapphire, the third chalcedony, the fourth emerald, the fifth sardonyx, the sixth sardius, the seventh chrysolite, the eighth beryl, the ninth topaz, the tenth chrysoprase, the 11th jacinth, and the 12th amethyst. And John, he's seeing all these jewels in the wall. He's seeing what these walls are made of. And he's impressed with it, of course. And none of those things diminish the beauty of the gates. Look at the gates. If you didn't catch it the first time we read through, the 12 gates were 12 pearls. Each individual gate was of one pearl. Now, if those gates are big enough for anybody to walk through, let alone as tall as the walls. Those are some humongous pearls, aren't they? Maybe you hear that and you say, that's impossible. You know, how would an oyster ever get one of those out? You think that's crazy? Well, God made these pearls. These are handmade by God himself. If you have a pearl necklace and you think, how in the world could those pearls be so big? You should be asking the question, how in the world are my pearls so small?

formed. It's formed when an irritant, like a grain of sand, gets inside an oyster. And the creature, the oyster, releases a substance that covers the irritant, and then eventually it hardens into a pearl. A pearl of great worth starts out as just an irritant that's not even wanted. In Matthew chapter 13, verse 46, we're told about a businessman who finds a pearl of great worth, and we're told that that businessman considers it wise to sell everything he has so that he can buy that pearl. And in Christ, too, we see a picture of one who, because of his great love for this world, he gave up his life so that he could redeem you and he could redeem me, once an irritant, and turn us into a pearl of great worth. The gold of this earth is the asphalt of heaven. The treasures the people chase after in this world, sacrifice family, sell their souls for physical things, for physical wealth, they're not even the best parts of heaven. They're just kind of the decoration. And they aren't even really what's going to capture our attention most or capture John's attention most. But Jesus gives us a good warning in Luke chapter 9 where he says, "What does it profit if you gain the whole world yet forfeit your soul?" Because that will be the thing that's of greatest worth in that day. In Hebrews chapter 11, verse 10, we're told that Abraham dwelt in tents because he was looking for a city whose foundations were made by God. He was waiting for a city whose builder was God. And so he dwelt in tents. It's in the faith chapter of Hebrews. It's teaching us how to live by faith and not letting the things of this world have a hold on us. You see, the thing that we really crave the most, it's not the money, it's not toys, it's not a big house, it's what God has prepared for us. And those cravings that you seek to fulfill in this life, they're fulfilled only in a relationship with Jesus Christ. He's what your heart was made for. When you get to heaven, you're going to see what your eyeballs were made for, what they were made to look on, what your ears were made to listen to. In Matthew chapter 25, verse 23, it's where Jesus, the judge, says to the faithful servant, "Enter into the joy of your Lord." It's as if Jesus is saying to that faithful servant, "This is what I had planned for you all along. This is it. Enter in." We're told in verse 22 that John sees no temple there. "For the Lord God Almighty and the Lamb are its temple. And the city had no need of sun or of moon to shine in it, for the glory of God illuminated it. The Lamb is its light." There's no temple. Now in the kingdom age, in that 1,000-year reign of Jesus on this earth, there will be a temple then. We're told about that. But now in heaven, this new Jerusalem that comes down out of heaven, we're told that there is no temple there because the God Almighty and the Lamb are its temple. You see, the purpose of the temple all along was for man to meet with God. It's where sacrifices were made. It's where a holy God met with an unholy creature like ourselves. And sacrifices were made for the forgiveness of sins so that man could have a relationship with God. And that was the purpose of the temple all along. In Exodus chapter 25, verse 22, Moses is given instructions on the building of it. And when he's told about the mercy seat where the blood of the Lamb would be sprinkled, he's told, "I'm going to meet with you there. I'm going to meet with you there." In Exodus chapter 33, we're told about how God met with Moses face to face as a friend meets with a friend. And we're told that after Moses would leave, he would glow with the glory of God. That's when he would wear that veil. And then Joshua would sneak into the tent of meeting afterwards. Joshua would sneak in just to get the leftovers of the glory of God. It was all about God meeting with man. Hebrews chapter 9, verse 9 to 15 tells us about how these things of the temple are symbolic of what we have in Christ. But now we meet with God through Christ. D.L. Moody says, "It is not the pearled gates or the jeweled walls that will make heaven attractive. It is being with God. Finally, being who you were created to be and being with the one that you were created to be with." You see, that's the whole tragedy of the Garden of Eden, was that it was a place of perfect relationship between Adam and Eve and God. And it was broken through sin. And now we live in the remains of that brokenness. And one day we will be brought back into that paradise with him. And apparently there's nations there. God recognizes nations. He loves nations. And the nations of those who are saved shall walk in its light. And the kings of the earth shall bring glory and honor into it. And its gates shall not be shut all by day. At all by day, there shall be no

0: no night there. And they shall bring the glory and the honor of the nations into it. Notice the gates will always be open in this city. Walls are normally for protection to keep people out that shouldn't be in. But this city has walls with gates that stay open all the time. What's the point of that? You see, the angels aren't there to guard who's coming in. The angels there are greeting you as you come in. The gates are made wide open. And this passage says there shall be no night there. So they're just going to be open the whole day. So you see, there's not going to be any night for wicked men who try to hide their evil in the night, because there are no wicked men. There's nothing that defiles there. There shall by no means enter anything that defiles or causes an abomination or a lie, but only those who are written in the Lamb's Book of Life, we're told. And finally, we experience life as it's meant to be. And then there's nothing there that defiles. Won't that be so good? Won't that be so amazing? And you know, before you think of the people in your life that you feel like, man, they defile me. You know, think about this. None of the stuff in you that defiles you is going to be there. You're going to be free. I'm going to be free. No abomination is going to be there. We just read that. And we studied that word last week. It means a stench that causes one to turn away. Now, there are stenches that you endure for a little bit, and then there are stenches that just, it's compulsory. You turn away when you smell that stench. And that's what an abomination is like. It's describing sin that's so gross it causes you to turn away. But none of that will be there, and my abominations won't be there either. My defilements won't be there. John the Baptist, he said, "Behold, the Lamb of God who takes away the sins of the world." And now we're told by the Apostle John, only those who are written in the Lamb's Book of Life, only those who are written in the Lamb's Book of Life will be there. There is only one way to get there, and it's to have your name written in the Lamb's Book of Life. And that's what God's Word has revealed, that only by being written in the Lamb's Book of Life can you be there. You see, the thing is about me is that I understand that in my sin, I'm worthless in the sense that I'm not worthy of heaven. But in His sight, I'm not worthless. In His sight, it was worth sending His Son to stretch out His arms on the cross and bleed and suffocate to death. It was worth that I could be written in the Lamb's Book of Life. You see, God hasn't left heaven just simply to our imagination or to our speculation. He's left us this description that we would have a hope of heaven and also that we would not fear eternity. Are you ready this morning to enter into eternity? Are you ready to do that with no fear? God has given us a revelation that we could enter into death and eternity and ultimately eternal life with no fear at all. No fear at all, knowing where our hope is. And see, this is the whole thing about heaven, is that we're meant to have a hope of heaven, because having a hope of heaven changes our perspective on life today. You guys hang with me just a little bit longer here. I want to just talk quickly as we close down. I want to talk quickly about how the hope of heaven affects our perspective on life while we're here. Turn with me, if you would, to the book of Philippians. Philippians chapter 3, verse 12. Paul writes to this church, "Not that I have already attained or am already perfected, but I press on that I may lay hold of that for which Christ Jesus has laid hold of me. Brethren, I do not count myself to have apprehended, but one thing I do, forgetting those things which are behind and reaching forward to those things which are ahead." You see, Paul's view, his focus, his goal was looking forward, not behind. And so he says, "I press toward the goal for the prize of the upward call of God in Christ Jesus. Therefore, let as many as are mature have this mind." Christian, he's calling you to maturity. And if you say, "Well, the hope of heaven doesn't do much for me," he says, "I want to grow you in that. I want to teach you. I want to reveal something to you." And then in verse 17, Paul says, "Brethren, join in following my example and note those who so walk as you have us for a pattern. For many walk, of whom I have told you often and now tell you even weeping, that they are enemies of the cross of Christ, whose end is destruction, whose God is their belly, and whose glory is in their shame, who set their mind on earthly things. For our citizenship is in heaven, from which we also eagerly wait for the Savior, the Lord Jesus Christ." Paul was eagerly waiting, and for that reason, it changed the way he lived today. In contrast to him, he speaks of those whose God is their belly. They just kind of do whatever their hunger tells them to do, and whatever their hunger tells them to eat, and whenever it tells them to do it. But citizens of heaven are not enslaved by their bellies. They're not in love with the stuff of the world. They're in love with the creator of the world. Because they're in love with the creator of the world, we ought to, they ought to, citizens of heaven, have the greatest appreciation for this creation, but not become enslaved to it. Romans chapter 8. You want to turn there with me too? A little further to the left in your Bibles, Romans chapter 8. In verse 18, in Philippians we saw that the hope of heaven changes my perspective on sin and my cravings and how I live my life. And in Romans chapter 8, verse 18, we get a change of perspective as well. Paul says, "For I consider that the sufferings of this present time are not worthy to be compared with the glory which shall be revealed in us." Because this glory awaits, I see suffering different. You know, and when I think of this verse, I think of some of you, y'all are familiar with him, that young man named Nick Vujicic. And Nick is that guy, you'll find him online. You can look up man with no arms and no legs and you'll find him online. And Nick, he was born that way. He was born with no arms and no legs. And throughout his upbringing, he struggled deeply with depression, with suicidal thoughts and desires. I mean, he looked at his life and he thought, what is worth living here? What can I do? What can I offer? What is the purpose? What is the meaning? What is my worth? And why would God create me this way? And he struggled deeply with depression and suicidal thoughts. And then one day, things turned around and changed. He got a new perspective on his life. When he came to realize and to know in his heart that Jesus loved him and had a purpose for his life. And now he travels the globe speaking in churches and in public schools, speaking about the reality of a relationship with Jesus Christ and the purpose and the plan of God for every one of you. I don't think I even have to ask the question, why would anybody listen to Nick give that message? Because everybody's thinking the same thing. Man, I might have struggles, but I'm glad I'm not like that. And yet Nick has something inside that very few people ever discover in this life. And with that, I want to go to Acts chapter 4, a few more pages to the left in your Bible. Acts chapter 4, verse 13. The 12 apostles have been proclaiming the resurrection of Jesus Christ. Miracles have ensued. Thousands are becoming converted. They've been arrested, threatened, persecuted. And now what their captors say of Peter and John is, "Now when they saw the boldness of Peter and John and perceived that they were uneducated and untrained men, they marveled and they realized that these guys, that they had been with Jesus." See, the hope of heaven gives us a perspective to not give ourselves to slavery to sin, as Paul talked about in Philippians 3. It gives us a perspective to realize that even my present suffering can be used for something great, and the glory that awaits is so far brighter and greater than anything in this life that it's worth it to wait for that and to look forward to that. And what Acts chapter 4 teaches us, that the life of Nick Vujicic teaches us, is that there's something that some men, some women, some boys and girls have inside of them that it would seem like very few people in this life discover. These guys in Acts chapter 4, verse 13, they're being scrutinized and persecuted by religious people. And the religious people say that when they saw the boldness of Peter and John, they perceived that they were uneducated and untrained men, but they marveled and they realized these men had been with Jesus. These are just fishermen for the most part. But they gave up their lives to wholly follow the one who came from heaven. And being filled with the Spirit, their impact on this life now is so great that their names are written in the foundations of the walls of heaven. You know, there's that saying that's been repeated too many times. That guy, he's so heavenly minded, he's of no earthly good. And I really disagree with that statement. I think it's an ignorant statement. These guys in the book of Acts, they were so heavenly minded, they were able to offer earthlings something that very few people had. And non-believers took notice. Non-believers took notice of these guys. It wasn't just the church that was like, oh, we celebrate your holiness, and, you know, put robes on them and sprayed them with special incense or anything. Like, that was not what was going on. We're talking about non-believers noticing these guys and saying, obviously, these guys have been with Jesus. Look at how they talk. It's the way that they speak. They're so heavenly minded. You know, the Apostle Paul was an example of that. He was so heavenly minded. He said, to live is Christ and to die is gain. To die is gain. I'd much rather actually die and go be with Jesus. But if I'm going to be here, it's all about Jesus. That's how heavenly minded he was. These guys are untrained, and yet they have this free and fearless confidence that the religious leaders are jealous of. They knew the one they spoke of, and his message came straight from heaven. You know, that's what Jesus said. He said, my message has come from heaven, and that's why you marvel at it. Listen, when you're earthly minded, all you have is earthly stuff to offer earthly people. But when you're heavenly minded, you have heavenly stuff to offer broken down earthly people. Heavenly stuff. And this world needs more men and women and boys and girls that have heavenly stuff inside of them. We see enough of the earthly stuff. This world needs more men and women, boys and girls, that have committed their lives to Jesus Christ. They follow the one that came from heaven, and therefore they have heavenly stuff inside of them to offer this world. We're going to pray here in a moment. And I want to invite you, I want to urge you this morning. If Jesus is speaking to your heart, listen, Jesus says, I want to know you and I want you to know me. And in knowing me, you will have abundance of life, abundance of life. Jesus is calling you. Jesus is calling you. If you feel like you're out on the outside, if you feel like you're distant, if you feel like your mind is far from being, if you feel like your affections are far from being focused on heavenly things, Jesus is calling you. He wants to know you, and he wants you to know him in fullness. He wants to give people like Nick no arms and no legs. What in the world am I doing in this life? What purpose or value do I even have? And he wants to put such a treasure inside of you that those circumstances, those sufferings, they don't even matter anymore. They don't even matter because you got something worth more than the transparent golden streets of heaven, worth more than the sardonyx and the sardius and the chrysolite and the jewels. You got something worth more. You know, the Bible says that we're just earthly vessels. We're cracked pots. Amen to that? I mean, that's my life. I'm just a broken pot. But we've got the power of God, the treasure of heaven inside of us, and that's what we have to offer. And listen, if you feel like you're far from that, distant from that, Jesus is calling you this morning. Receive him. Receive him into yourself. You've never committed your life to Jesus this morning. He made it a simple process. He says, become like a child. Accept me, receive me, and ask for the forgiveness of your sins. And you'll have eternal life. Repent and believe, he said. It's easy. It's simple. And if you're here this morning as a Christian, but you feel like you're so far from having that treasure, I want to encourage you, meet with Jesus at the end of this service. Right now, meet with Jesus. You go talk to him. Because he's designed everything, the temple, the tabernacle, the burning bush with Moses, and then the coming of Jesus, and then when Jesus says it's going to be to your advantage that I send the Holy Spirit, all of it was so that you could know him and not feel far off. And that this hope of heaven is something that drives you to realize there is greater treasure than the physical stuff in front of me. It gets me looking at him. It gets me setting my affections on him. If you need to turn this morning and turn away from earthly affections, do that with Jesus.
1: It's hard to imagine heaven like this, a place where there is no darkness, no impurity, no fear, and no separation from God. Revelation 21 gives us a picture of where God's plan is ultimately headed, him dwelling with his people, and his people living in his presence forever. And notice that final reminder from John, the gates of the city are never shut. There is security, holiness, and complete fellowship with God. 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

0: God authors it all. He is transcendent. He is magnificent. He is mighty. He is gigantic. Without him, there is no righteousness. There is no holiness. There is no ability to change. There is no truth.
1: Sooner or later, every one of us comes to the edge of our own understanding. We've asked our questions, weighed our answers, and still the mystery of God remains just beyond our reach. Well, today on Insight for Living, Chuck Swindoll brings us to the close of a very long conversation between Job and his insufferable friends. As he describes their long-winded conversation, Chuck helps us trade our small, manageable ideas about God for a vision of his true majesty and might. Let's begin with these helpful highlights from the book of Job.

0: Elihu's not a learner. Elihu's busy with that long index finger bouncing against the sternum of Job, and probably never himself had one boil. Job's covered with them. Don't be the Pope, Elihu. Learn from this man. Well, the first speech, he begins in chapter 32 and ends it at the end of chapter 33, and there's a couple of things in it I think are worth mentioning. He speaks first to all the men, verses 6 to 14, then he speaks to Job, and finally gets to his point. Takes him forever, but he finally gets to a point, verse 13 of chapter 33. Why do you complain against him? H is capitalized appropriately. It refers to God, Job. Why do you complain against God that he does not give an account of all his doings? Indeed, God speaks once or twice, yet no one notices it. So he's saying God speaks in a couple of ways. First, verse 15, in a dream or a vision. If you like marking your Bible, put a little one there. That's the first way God speaks, at least he did in those days. And put a little two by verse 19. Man is also chastened with pain on his bed. God speaks when you're sick, when you're laid aside, with unceasing complaint in his bones, describing the pain of life, so that his life loathes bread and his soul favorite food. His flesh wastes away from sight, and his bones, which were not seen, stick out. It's a picture of going hungry and being so sick you don't even want to eat. Then his soul draws near to the pit, thinks he's going to die, and his life to those who bring death. Then he refers to a very interesting observation, a mediating angel. Now look closely. He says, God speaks in a dream and a vision in the night, verse 15. And he also speaks even in the pain. There is a message that God communicates in suffering itself. Most people who have gone through deep suffering have a knowledge and a wisdom others of us lack. Why? Because they learned on the bed of affliction. And then how do we get the message from God to us? Well, Elihu suggests, look closely, verse 23, there is an angel as mediator for man. One out of 1,000. I think you may have never seen this before. I confess, I don't remember ever reading this before. They're rare. 1 in 1,000, we would say. To remind a man what is right for him, let him be gracious to him and say, deliver him from going down to the pit. And he delivers him from death. Let his flesh, verse 25, become fresher than in youth. Let him return to the days of his youthful vigor. Then he will pray to God and he will accept him. Capital H, God will accept him and he may see his face with joy, may restore his righteousness to man. Let me pause here and let you look at that. Let your mind turn over what we just read. Now, admittedly, this may be Elihu's opinion, but it is inspired. It comes from the Spirit of God, and it's preserved for us in the sacred text. Now, we have now the Holy Spirit who takes the Word of God and reveals truth to us from the Scriptures. But in those days, before the Bible was complete, God gave his message through dreams and visions. And he spoke in the midst of the pain with mediating angels communicating. And Job, God's speaking to you in this. Are you hearing what he has to say? Interestingly, Job doesn't answer. The second speech begins in chapter 34. Elihu is pleading for his audience. Maybe he's seeing Job drift a little, kind of like Eutychus. Hear my words, you wise men, verse 2. Listen to me, you who know, for the ear tests words as the palate tastes food. He says it again in verse 16, if you have understanding, hear this, listen to the sound of my words. Now he speaks only to Job until he gets to verse 33. Then he waits. It sounds like a pause. In 34:33, if you'll turn there, shall he recompense on your terms because you have rejected it? For you must choose and not I. Therefore, declare what you know. And I think he waits. And Job doesn't speak. Job doesn't even answer Elihu here. So Elihu gets a little ticked. And he ends with a rather strong and firm word regarding repentance. And he now takes up the cause of the other counselors who were blaming Job at every turn. And that continues through chapter 35. In fact, Elihu ends by insulting Job at the end of chapter 35, which is this third speech you may recall in our outline. At the end of it, he sort of levels Job. Verse 13 of chapter 35, surely God will not listen to an empty cry, implying Job's cries are empty. Nor will the Almighty regard it. How much less when you say you do not behold him? The case is before him. You must wait for him. You hear the preaching? And now because he has not visited in his anger, nor has he acknowledged transgression well, so Job opens his mouth emptily. He multiplies words without knowledge. That's really insulting to say it like that. Eugene Peterson gets the idea when he paraphrases, Job, you talk sheer nonsense, nonstop nonsense. That's the way he ends. And then he goes to his fourth message. And Job patiently waits for him to finish. But you know what? When you get toward the end of Elihu's speech, he gets back on target. In fact, chapter 36 and into 37, he covers four bases. Listen to them. They all make sense. First, God watches over the righteous. If the righteous commit a transgression, he lets them know they've done wrong. If they respond to the rod of discipline, he restores them. If they don't, they suffer the consequences. That's awfully good theology. One man suggests that chapter 36 is the best theology in the book of Job thus far. And he may very well be right. Now, what I love is how he ends it. As a sermon ends, it reaches its best point, doesn't it? He comes toward the end and he begins to introduce Job to the way God reveals himself. By the way, what do you think of when you think of God? What an intriguing kind of question. What's in your mind? Elihu helps Job grasp a pretty good understanding of the living God. He even says he trembles when he thinks of him. Chapter 37, verse 1, at this my heart trembles and leaps from its place. Listen closely to the thunder of his voice and the rumbling that goes out from his mouth. He's beginning to picture God in this thunderstorm. Under the whole heaven he lets it loose and his lightning to the ends of the earth. After it a voice roars. He thunders with his majestic voice and he does not restrain the lightnings when his voice is heard. God thunders with his voice, wondrously doing great things which we cannot comprehend. Now you're talking, Elihu. Now you're onto something. God reveals himself. God shows himself strong. God presents himself in ways that are overwhelming to us. Overwhelming. Unlike the little girl walking beside her mother in a pretty big thunderstorm, and every time the lightning flashed, she turned and smiled. And then walk a little further than lightning, and she turned. The mother said, sweetheart, why do you always turn and look at the lightning? And she said, well, God's taking my picture. I just want to smile for him. And he does. He's not. It's not about us. It's not about us. It's about himself in his magnificence. Nahum writes of it. He has his way in the whirlwind and the storms and the clouds or the dust of his feet. He is transcendent. He is magnificent. He is mighty. He is gigantic. He is everything about us, above us, around us, and within us. Without him, there is no righteousness. There is no holiness. There is no ability to change. There is no truth. God authors it all. And Elihu comes to this in the simple form of the thunderstorm. And he shows Job of the living God, and he begs him to listen to this, chapter 37, verse 14. Listen, Job, stand and consider the wonders of God. Do you know how God establishes them and makes the lightning of his cloud to shine? Of course he doesn't. Do you know how God establishes them and makes the lightning of his cloud to shine? Do you know about the layers of the thick clouds and the wonders of one perfect in knowledge? Describes it all as a canopy in a few moments. And this, I love that 22, out of the north comes golden splendor around God. It's awesome majesty. Is that magnificent? Nothing around us is awesome or majestic. Nothing. We've seen nothing that can be compared to the living God. We sing of it. Oh, tell of his might. Oh, sing of his grace, whose robe is the light, whose canopy space. His chariots of wrath, the deep thunderclouds form, and dark is his path on the wings of a storm. Thy bountiful care, what tongue can recite? It breathes in the air, it shines in the night. It streams from the hills, it descends to the plain, and sweetly distills in the dew and the rain. Great words from, oh, worship the King. He is great, he is mighty, and we sit in awe and we worship. Job, join me as we worship. Not surprisingly, when God does finally speak 38:1, he answers Job out of a whirlwind. And there he is. Wouldn't that have been great to be there? Oh, wow. Don't talk. Don't say a word. Just stare. Sometimes God bursts on the scenes in such a magnificent way, your breath is taken away. I was fishing with my father many years ago, sitting on a slick in the Cronkaway Bay, just this side of Matagorda Bay. We were sitting in a probably 14-foot fishing boat my granddad owned. My dad was in the back by the motor, and I was up front. And it was one of those days you could flip a penny, and it would hit the water, and you could just count the ripples. I mean, it was slick. And it's just about daybreak. All of a sudden, from the depths, came a tarpon out of the water, you know. I wish I could jump up above this pulpit to do that for you, but I can't. Anyway, I'm sitting there watching this fish, whoa, come out of the water. My dad, he just didn't even turn around. He says, I told you the big ones were down there. What? Cast on it as if I'm going to land that mother of all fish. Out of nowhere, this suddenly appears. And so does our God. Job, listen. He's here. He isn't silent. He speaks. And there's no voice like his. Robert Dick Wilson was the professor of Old Testament and Semitics from 1900 to 1929 at the great old Princeton Seminary, back when it was straight, back in the days when its theology was evangelical. And serving on that same faculty had been B.B. Warfield and J. Gratia Machen, great names. Machen later left and began Westminster Seminary, and Robert Dick Wilson left with him. They formed a new school. But anyway, from 1915 to 1917, Donald Gray Barnhouse was a student at Princeton Seminary. Barnhouse later went on to 10th Presbyterian Church in Philadelphia to serve as a pastor for 33 years. But before then, after graduating, about 12 years passed, and they invited Barnhouse to come back to the seminary and to preach in Miller Chapel. And Barnhouse loves to tell the story of just before he got up to preach, Robert Dick Wilson walked in, came all the way down near the front, sat right down close. And I can tell you from experience similar to that, when I preach in the seminary chapel in Dallas and I'm surrounded by those who taught me theology and the languages and whatever, it's pretty intimidating. You have to do a lot of self-talk to get over it, and you. And I'm sure that's what Barnhouse went through when he saw his old prof, Dr. Robert Dick Wilson. Brilliant mind, great man. Barnhouse said when he finished his message, Wilson walked up to him and said, shook his hand, said, if you come back, I will not come hear you preach. I only come once to hear my boys. And I come only to see if they are big godders or little godders. Not sure that he understood what Dr. Wilson meant by that, Barnhouse asked for an explanation. Oh, he said, it's very simple. Some men have only a little God, and they are always in trouble with him. He can't do the miraculous. He can't take care of life's details. He doesn't intervene on behalf of his people. They have a little God, and so I call them little godders. Then there are those who have a great and mighty God. And that's good. He speaks and it is done. He commands and it stands fast. He knows how to show himself strong on behalf of those who fear him. Barnhouse, anxious to know in which category he was, breathed a sigh of relief when he heard the man's final statement. You, Donald, have a great God. And he will bless your ministry. He paused, looked deeply into the eyes of the young preacher, smiled, and said, just before he turned to walk out, God bless you, Donald. God bless you. How big is your God? Big enough to intervene? Big enough to be held in awe and ultimate respect and trust? Big enough to turn your worries into fodder so that he can put it all in perspective? Little godders, big godders. When God is too small in our minds, our problems are magnified and we retreat in fear and insecurity. Job was not one of those. When God becomes great in our minds, our problems pale into insignificance and we stand in awe and we worship the King. Ours is a great Great and mighty is our God. Will you bow with me, please, before him? The words are many used for him, transcendent, inscrutable, incomprehensible, magnificent, all-knowing, all-powerful, omnipresent, holy, just, good, gracious. Don't forget, mysterious, incomprehensible, self-sustaining. He doesn't come to our rescue because he needs us. He comes because we need him. He doesn't speak because he thinks he needs to be heard. He speaks because he knows without his voice, without his message, without his word, we are in a morass of trouble and misery and worry. If you've never met the Lord Jesus Christ, you need to understand that that's essential if you wish to know a God this size. Jesus alone said, "I am the way, the truth, and the life. No one comes to the Father but through me." He's the only road to take to God. It's one way, His way. We worship you, our great and mighty God, this day. The one who transcends time and space. The one beyond our comprehension. Full of a grace that is not in us, a goodness we have never known in ourselves. Mercy and love that knows no limit. Almighty, magnificent, victorious, sovereign, holy, just. In a day of many voices, all of them loud, much noise, enormous confusion and chaos, bring us often to the simple truth that you love us and your plan is best and your motive is right and it is for your glory and therefore for our good. Deliver us from every pursuit of our own selfish happiness, a desire to please what we want, and to find our satisfaction in you, great God. Whom have we, Lord, but thee, soul thirst to satisfy, exhaustless spring, the waters free, all other streams are dry. And so we worship you, our God. We have done so with our songs. We have done so in the reading of the word. We have done so in our giving. We have now done so in our silence before you. Minister and continue ministering, even when we're away from each other, but not at all away from you. Unto him who is able to guard us from stumbling and present us faultless, before the presence of his glory with exceeding joy, to the only wise God, our Savior, be glory and majesty, dominion and power, now and forever and ever and ever and ever. And all God's people said, Amen.
1: Great and mighty is our God. When we see him accurately, transcendent, magnificent, sovereign over every storm, our worries fade into proper perspective and worship rises in their place. 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It's a shocking portrayal of human suffering. 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I'm Bill Meyer. 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
10: Here in the book of Revelation, I hope you've turned already with me to chapter 5 and 6 and 7, we come to see this divine event as a reality. It's in the future, but he paints a picture for us as if it's happening now. From Revelation chapter 5 all the way to chapter 19, we find ourselves having a front seat from which we are watching the culmination of history. We're watching the ultimate judgment of evil and sin in the world. We are watching the ultimate justice of God comes about, righting the wrong. These judgments are in groups of sevens. The seven seals, seven trumpets, and seven bowls. And the question is this: do these upcoming catastrophic events frighten me? And the answer is absolutely not. Absolutely not. Ought to not frighten any of us who know the Lord Jesus. As these events draw closer and closer, I personally become more thrilled and making every minute of my life count to prepare for that great day. Far from being afraid, Jesus said in Luke 21:28, when these things begin to take place, stand up, lift up your heads, because your redemption draws near. Now, this is one of the most exciting times to be alive, at least as far as I'm concerned. And today we look at these events, beginning of chapter 5. John sees the Lord on the throne, there a scroll in his hand. The scroll is sealed with seven seals, and that scroll contains a secret. It contains a vital information. It contains a very important information. Don't miss it, because that's really the key to the book of Revelation. That is the key. John hears an angel proclaiming loudly, "Who is worthy to break these seals and open the scroll?" And John begins to weep and weep and weep. Why? Why John is weeping? Because he knows what is written on that scroll. What was written on that scroll is none other than the future of humanity, the future of planet Earth. What's inside that scroll? It was the title deeds to planet Earth. And as I tell you all the time, that you must interpret the scripture by the scripture. Where is the precedent in the Bible, in John's Bible, the Old Testament, about this? But why did John react in such weeping fashion? Because John understood the precedent of that script. And it's found in the book of Jeremiah, chapter 32. Now, imagine with me, visualize with me, Judah is in absolute chaos. It's been defeated by the Babylonians. They decimated Jerusalem. And disasters, people are dying of famine and dying of sword.

jar. That was the safest thing back then. Because you put it in a clay jar and you bury it, that's as good as a safe. And so he takes the title deed and he buries it to preserve it for a long time. What did this deed represent? It's not just a piece of land and it's not just... No. It represents something far bigger than just a purchase and a title deed. It represents the promise of God, Jehovah, that he will bring his people back from the Babylonian exile in 70 years' time. That represents the promise of God. That's why it was important to Jeremiah. And John understood that this scroll, that no one was found worthy to open, is the title deed to planet Earth. And this is God's promise, that this title deed that was handed over by Yahweh himself to Adam, and by his disobedience, by his rebellion against God, by him not obeying the voice of God, Adam literally handed that deed, the title deed of the earth, he handed it to Satan. And Satan, though he's defeated on the cross, he lost his power over the believers, but he's still roaming the earth. 2 Corinthians 4:4 calls him the God of this world, the God of this world system. And he will remain the God of this age until the glorious appearance of our Lord Jesus Christ. Now, why John is weeping? Why does he weep? Because no one is found worthy to open the scroll. As long as this title deed remains closed, Satan is roaming the earth, creating havoc. Revelation 5:5, one of the 24 elders called out to John. He said, "Don't weep, John. See the Lion of the tribe of Judah, the root of David. He has triumphed. He is able to open the scroll and its seven seals." And when John looks, he does not see a lion. He sees a lamb. And as if he's been sacrificed. A lamb with seven horns and seven eyes and seven spirits. Remember, seven is the number of perfection. The seven horns represents or speaks of his perfect power. The seven eyes speak of his perfect knowledge and perfect wisdom and perfect understanding. And the seven spirits speaks of the sevenfold ministry of the Holy Spirit. Who is the Lamb? Jesus. He's the only one who conquered death. Jesus is the only one who's worthy to open those seals. Jesus is the only one who by his death and resurrection earned back the deeds from the grasp of Satan. Remember this, in the wilderness, Satan said, "I'll give it to you. Just bow to me." And said, "No, no way, Buster." Rough translation, but you get the meaning. He said, "I'm going to get it, but I'm going to get it through the cross in obedience to my Father." Well, if he's the Lamb of God, why did this one of the 24 elders said the lion? He said, "The Lion of Judah." Because the very Lamb of God who was sacrificed for our sins is also going to be the Lion of Judah who will execute judgment upon the earth. And if you do not receive him as the Lamb of God who forgives your sins, you're going to have to face him as your judge, as the Lion of Judah. When the Lamb took the scrolls, the elders and the angels fell down and praised him. Verse 8. The angels and the elders are holding golden bowls. What's in them? The prayers of the saints. They're not clay jars, they're golden bowls. Beloved, God keeps your prayers in golden bowls. When you are discouraged and you're ready to give up praying, I want you to remember this. Remember that your prayers are kept in golden bowls. This is how much our Lord values our prayer. This is how much our Lord loves our prayers. This is how much the Lord treasures our prayers. And while they were holding golden bowls, they were singing a new song. "You are worthy to take the scroll." Well, I guess now we come to perhaps

the most somber part of Revelation, the opening of the seals of the scroll. Now, I'm absolutely convinced we're closer to that day than any other time in history. Think with me, please, of the incredible growing satanic influence throughout the world. Think of how even believers accept things that they would not have accepted only 30 years ago. Think of the environmental movement that turned into a religion and the worship of Gaia, the Mother Earth. Think of the growing number of pastors who are abandoning biblical authority. Think of the Islamist barbarism toward the Christians everywhere. Think of all the deaths of the world. Think of the interdependence of the economic system worldwide. It would not have made sense only 100 years ago in the book of Revelation chapter 18 when it talks about a complete worldwide collapse. Think about all these things and more that I wish I had the time. And I have to believe we're getting close. Chapter 6. This is the heart of the book of Revelation. John watches as the Lamb opens the first of the seven seals. Beloved, this is a very dark period in human history, the darkest ever. The breaking of the first seal of the seventh sets in motion a period of time known as the Great Tribulation. Some of you might be surprised that the period of the Great Tribulation, those 7 years, are not mentioned in Revelation for the first time. It's in the book of Daniel. In the book of Daniel, chapter 9 particularly, Gabriel tells Daniel in verses 9, 25, 26, and 27, he gives him three groups of sevens. The first two sevens, they were fulfilled with meticulous details. They were fulfilled with meticulous accuracy. This third seven period, 7 years, is in the future. In Daniel 9:27, here's what he said. Listen carefully. He, the Antichrist, will confirm a covenant with many for 1/7. In the middle of that seven, he will put an end to sacrifice and offering. And on the wing of the temple, he will set up an abomination that causes desolation until the end that is decreed is poured out on him. The very person that Daniel talks about as the Antichrist is the same one that John talks about as the beast. And we'll look at that in a couple of messages. It's the same one that Daniel talks about as the Antichrist is the same one that John talks about as the beast. And we'll look at that in a couple of messages. It's the same one that Jesus talked about in Matthew 24 with precision. When the Lamb opened the first four of the seven seals, the Great Tribulation sits in motion. That is a global event. I know there are some people across the world who are living in tribulation right now, but this is going to be a global event. No one will be able to escape it. These four seals are represented by four horse riders. With the first seal comes the rider of a white horse, symbolizing the promise of false peace. The Antichrist is going to pose as a man of peace, as a champion of peace. Who knows? He may even win the Nobel Peace Prize. We don't know. Satan is a counterfeiter, and he knows that only Jesus is the Prince of True Peace. So he sent this emissary of his, is a master diplomat, a persuasive leader, who's pretend to be all for peace. But because he's a deceiver, that pretension will not go on forever. Talking about this, Paul said in 1 Thessalonians 5:3, while people are saying peace and safety, destruction will come upon them suddenly. The false man of peace wears a false crown, and he makes false promises of peace. Naturally, it follows after that deception, the second horse rider, the second seal, and this one is fiery red because he's going to unleash war like the world has ever known before. The third seal unleashes a rider of a black horse that represents famine, economic collapse, riots in the streets.

0: disorder everywhere. The rider of the black horse has a pair of weighing scales in his hand, symbolizing the scarcity of food. The fourth seal unleashes the rider on a pale horse, and pale is the color of death. And it's natural, with all the starvation and chaos and death, death will follow. But this is not just earthly death, not just physical death, but eternal death as well. Because he said Hades follows. That's eternal judgment. Let me repeat, none of this troubles me and troubles my heart. None of it. None of this makes me face the future without confidence. None of it. None of this shakens my firm belief that nothing will separate us from the love of Christ. Romans 8, 35, 36, and 37, who shall separate us from the love of Christ? Shall tribulation or hardship, persecution or famine or nakedness or danger or sword? In all these things, we are more than conquerors through Christ who loved us. Amen. The fifth seal, chapter 6 of Revelation, the fifth seal is broken. And the martyrs begin to cry out, how long, O sovereign Lord, until you judge the inhabitants of the earth and avenge our blood? And here comes the Lord's answer. He says, just a little longer. Hold on. Judgment is on its way. We do not see life and death from God's perspective. We look upon death as terror. But God is delighted when one of his saints arrive into the doors of heaven. That's why the scripture said, precious in the eyes of the Lord are the death of what? His saints. From God's perspective, death of the believer means that he or she have successfully completed their mission. I know probably some of you are going through a hard time right now. And you're probably looking up to heaven and saying, how long, O Lord? When will you answer me, Lord? The Lord's word today for you is this, hold on, I'm on my way. Can you say that with me? Hold on, I'm on my way. The sixth seal that the Lamb breaks, earthquake shakes the very foundation of the earth. I mean, this will make the tsunamis the worst of tsunamis we've ever seen, and the worst of earthquake like they will make those like a Sunday school picnic in comparison. The sun will turn into black, and the moon will turn into the color of blood. The stars are going to be falling. I mean, everybody panics when one asteroid coming to Earth, and everybody panics and worries. This will be thousands of them. Every mountain and island is dislocated. On that day, the Bible said that the powerful heads of states and the kings and the rulers, they will be terrified, but there will be nowhere for them to hide. Yet in spite of this, even in the midst of this horror, those who are rebellious against God are not even going to think about asking for forgiveness. Instead, they'll be thinking about, where can I hide? Where can I hide? And they're going to be crying out to the rocks, hide us from the face of the wrath of the Lamb. After the sixth seal comes an interlude. It's in chapter 7. The seventh seal will have to wait. We'll look at it next message. Because there is an interlude. I'm not creating it. It's just happened the Bible does it. Meanwhile, on the earth, there are still 144,000 faithful witnesses for Christ. These faithful witnesses are sealed with the Holy Spirit. What does that mean? Well, Ephesians 1:13, 1 Corinthians 1:22 tells us that all of the elect of God are sealed by the Holy Spirit. That sealing is for ownership. This is the mark that you are bought with a price, that you don't own yourself, but you are owned totally and completely by the Lord Jesus Christ. He paid for you by his precious blood. He owns you. Now again, the number 12 represents completion. So if you multiply 12 by 12,000, you get a complete number. Hence 144,000. This is a symbolic number, meaning none of the elect of God is going to be lost. Amen? None of the elect will be lost. Meanwhile, the rest of chapter 7 tells us about what's going on in heaven. Oh man, I love that. I love to get to the parts about heaven. It's a beautiful scene, a multitude from every nation, every tribe and every language. standing before the throne of God and the Lamb. And they were wearing white robes, symbol of purity. Because the only purity we have, beloved friends, is the righteousness of Jesus Christ, not our own. Because they washed those robes in the blood of Jesus Christ, the only purifying power. They are praising God and saying, salvation belongs to our God who sits on the throne and to the Lamb. Do we really, really understand what it means to gather on the first of the week to worship? Do we really understand what that means? A Pulitzer-winning author by the name of Annie Dillard, she was writing and speaking about Sunday morning services, and she asked the question, does anyone have the foggiest idea what sorts of power we blithely invoke? And then she continued, she said, the churches are like children playing on the floor with chemistry sets, mixing up batches of TNT to kill a Sunday morning. When we gather together and go through the motion of worship, but fail to realize the awesome power of God that's being released in worship. Did you know that God really doesn't like going through the motions of worship? Read about it, Isaiah. It's an offense to him. He wants us to worship in spirit and in truth. One of the elders tells John that these faithful people who came through the pain and the suffering of this earthly life, they're the ones. Why? Because God seals his elect. Let me tell you something. No matter what happens, we know that he's going to protect us. He's going to seal us until he takes us all the way home. That's the deal. He doesn't save us today and not save us tomorrow and not save us for eternity. Once he writes your name in the book of life, he writes it with his blood, not with a pencil and eraser. And that is why we're sealed. And here again, finally, he gives us another paradox. The Bible is filled with paradoxes. The lamb becomes a shepherd, just like God becomes a man. The master becomes a slave. The king becomes a servant. Now the lamb is our shepherd. Is he your shepherd?
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1: I do not believe that Gentile believers should be separated from Jewish believers, and I believe that that's what Galatians is, in a sense, all about. And that much of the problem is that the Gentile preachers have not learned about Jewish roots of the faith. In fact, one study shows that less than 10% of the Gentile preachers of North America ever teach the Old Testament. And you wonder where the problem lies.

0: You can't fully understand the New Testament while ignoring the foundation it was built on. The gospel went out to Jew and Gentile alike, not to create two churches, two faiths, or two different plans of salvation. But when we lose sight of the biblical roots of our faith, we can easily lose sight of the unity God intended for His people. Welcome to Hope for Today with Bible teacher David Hawking. We're back in Galatians chapter 2, verses 1 through 10 today. It's day 2 of David's message, The Truth of the Gospel. David takes us into the Word in just a moment. First, though, it's that time of the week we open up the mailbag. Matt, this letter comes from Essence, and I love the way she greets us. Greetings, Bible dudes.
1: Yeah, hi, Bible dudes. Hi, Bible. I love that. This is such a blessing. It says, Thank you for being on air on KBFW in my area. I always like to share the radio station by writing it on the back of my Jeep so the neighbors can tune in and hear about Jesus.
0: There you go.
1: David is the best. Whenever someone asks, I let them know who to look for. Check out Hope for Today online so they can listen. I've got such good understanding from David because he's an old man and been studying and teaching a long time. Ha ha. Love you guys dearly.
0: Wow.
1: Oh, amen. And then she has a prayer request too here. And we love the prayer requests. We do pray for each and every person who writes in and that request. Yes.
0: Essence, you have blessed us tremendously. Thank you for that note. Folks, if you'd like to get in touch with us, to call us with a comment or a testimony, or to write us, we'll have the contact information later in the program. Stay tuned. All right, here's David with day 2 of The Truth of the Gospel, taken from Galatians chapter 2, verses 1 through 10.
2: The first thing was the record of this visit, which he even gives a date to, which is quite a gap between the two. But the second thing is the reason for the visit, verses 1 to 3. And for this, I want you to turn to Titus chapter 1. Look at verse 4 and 5. It says, to Titus, mine own son, after the common faith, grace, mercy, and peace from God the Father and the Lord Jesus Christ our Savior, for this cause left I thee in where? Crete. I've been to Crete. That's a long ways away from Jerusalem or Antioch. That thou shouldst set in order the things that are wanting and ordain elders, plural, in every city as I had appointed thee. You see, if we are going to be careful with the Word of God, there's no way that this information can be reconciled. It's got to be separate. And I hope you get that from Titus 1, 4 and 5. But let's go over to 2 Corinthians chapter 2, 12 and 13. Here's what we read. Furthermore, when I came to Troas to preach Christ's gospel and a door was opened unto me of the Lord, I had no rest in my spirit because I found not Titus, my brother. But taking my leave of them, I went from thence into where? Macedonia. It's like we're getting further away. It just cannot be that Galatians 2, 1 to 10 is referring to that council in Jerusalem. I think sometimes the failure to keep studying all the details that you can get out of the Bible leads you to that conclusion that many have said is the truth. I don't. If you want to jot down three things that might help you to remember this, one would be when he mentioned the revelation he received. In verse 2 of Galatians 2, I went up by revelation. So there was divine involvement here as to why Paul came. It was a different trip. The second thing I would mention is the responsibility he had in preaching the gospel to the Gentiles. In chapter 2, verse 2, he's communicating unto the leaders in Jerusalem that gospel which I preach among the Gentiles, but privately to them which were by reputation, lest by any means I should run or had run in vain. In other words, Paul's not trying to make a problem here. He was appointed to take the gospel to the uncircumcised Gentiles. He's being loyal to the Lord in this whole matter. And a third thing that we have to take a look at is the relationship of Titus in verse 3. But neither Titus, who was with me. Now, we've already read situations in Paul's life where Titus could not possibly be with him. But he says here, he was with me, that he is a Gentile, he is a Greek, and he wasn't compelled to be circumcised. In other words, Paul's setting up the argument that he is going to confront Peter about. Do the Gentile believers have to be circumcised? Okay, people, might as well get all the dirty wash out, right? In the Messianic Jewish movement, unfortunately, there are some who like to call themselves Torah observant. And they believe that Gentiles who get saved are to be circumcised. I think it's utterly ridiculous. But you see, we all need to be careful. I've already mentioned several times in our series so far that we got a little spiritual war going on between legalistic Jewish believers who attend Jewish synagogues for worship. We got ourselves a problem. I know it on one level, and I know it on what many of you are facing, because I know some of you go. I thank the Lord for everyone who teaches the Bible, the whole Bible, and nothing but the Bible, okay? I don't expect everybody to agree with me. Seriously, we got ourselves a problem. And it's getting worse. Now, I've been called in several times to give counsel and biblical instruction to the leaders of the Jewish Messianic movement. It's not easy. When you're Jewish, you already have 30 opinions and you haven't started to talk yet. And Jewish leaders are known for it. But I'm concerned for the body of Christ. I remember a very detailed conversation I had with Pastor Chuck Smith before his death. Chuck Smith always had a love for Israel and the Jewish people. It was very obvious. But he ran into a lot of opposition. So much so that he was criticized severely for having a classroom in his church for Jewish messianic people to attend, because they found often the public services of Gentile Christian churches hard to follow when they had so much Jewish background. Chuck Smith had the sensitivity, and he started one, and I remember it well. I liked what he did. I complimented him for what he did. But he was definitely concerned about one issue, and we talked about it frequently. He said, David, do you believe the Jews should meet separately from the Gentiles who are believers? I always loved Chuck Smith. He could go right to the point and save a lot of time. I said, Pastor Chuck, no, sir, I do not believe that. But you're going to go to a Messianic Jewish congregation. Yes, I am. It's a good opportunity to get Jewish people who are friends to hear the gospel. He said, or is it more important that the Gentile preachers start learning more about Jewish roots of the faith. And you know what? He was right. That is the issue. Don't blame the people. And it's still the issue today. Where's our pastors? There are a few, by the way, in Southern California, but where are the pastors who have understanding or want the understanding of the Jewish roots of our faith, which everybody recognizes is there, but for some reason they remain silent about it? And of course, Jewish people then wonder, what's the big deal? How come you're not talking about it? So we got a problem on both sides, in a way. I do not believe that Gentile believers should be separated from Jewish believers, and I believe that that's what Galatians is, in a sense, all about. And much of the problem is that the Gentile preachers have not learned about Jewish roots of the faith. In fact, one study shows that less than 10% of the Gentile preachers of North America ever teach the Old Testament. That's the Bible too. I've had pastors argue with me over the phone. They think I'm crazy teaching the Old Testament. And they were so happy to hear I've gone to Galatians, not knowing what I really believe about the problem. Anyway, I think we all need a little love for one another. John MacArthur says, I know I'm right, otherwise I change my view. There's something about that I like, and I also think it's a problem. But anyway, we all need to be careful. Which brings me to verse 4 and 5 of Galatians 2. And that's the reaction of false brethren. You know, you wouldn't have this conflict between Peter and Paul were it not for false brethren who crept in unawares. People didn't know they were there. You know, that's still true today. I've had people where I was preaching come up to me and tell me what's wrong with their pastor. And I said, why do you think there's something wrong? The one guy said to me, well, he believes that hell is everlasting. Do you believe that? I said, absolutely, I believe that. Well, what would you do if somebody didn't believe it? That's a good question. I'll think about it, let you know later. And later I wrote him and said, on the basis of biblical evidence over and over again, hell is everlasting. I think I'm going to increase my efforts to keep people out of that place. Amen? Okay. Verse 4. Because the false brethren unawares brought in, who came in privately, privily, Old English, to spy out our liberty. Isn't that always the truth? Which we have in Christ Jesus. Why? That they might bring us into bondage. And I like Paul's answer, to whom we gave place by subjection, no, not for an hour, that the truth of the gospel might continue with you. I have a personal, rather dramatic illustration that I was involved with in Canada. Some very legalistic believers. So legalistic, they tell their people what they could do or not do. But they were very legalistic. Part of the Galatian problem. They wanted to meet with me. 40 of their leader pastor types. And me. I thought we could talk maybe 10, 15 minutes after one of the sessions. It was 2.5 hours later. And they were still going with red faces. Look, because this is in Galatians and happened so long ago, does not mean that we don't have the problem today. Excuse me, we do have the problem today, and legalistic believers, believe me, are everywhere. And often they come in to a church and they're causing trouble, drawing away disciples after them, as Acts 20 says. So let me tell you three things here simply. One, their methods. They came in privately to spy out our liberty. Wow, that's interesting talk, isn't it? In Jude 4, it says, there are certain men crept in unawares. There it is again. The general church audience doesn't know what they believe. Who were before of old ordained to this condemnation, ungodly men. Listen to this. Turning the grace of our God into lasciviousness, and denying the only Lord God and our Lord Jesus Christ. Look, it's still going on today. People creep into churches, especially where they think the pastor might not be strong personally. They can overpower him. Their methods are to spy out the liberty. What does it mean to turn the grace of God into lasciviousness? I know it's a big word. The Greek word is aselgeia. Selge was a major Stoic city in what is today Turkey. And as a Stoic city, they had a curfew at night. And they had no brothels or bars. Roman soldiers hated to be stationed there. There was no fun. And it's interesting, lasciviousness takes the Pisidian Antioch Stoic city of Selge and puts an alpha in front of it. Aselgeia. When Greek does that, it means no. Wasn't that interesting? In other words, they turn God's grace into no standards of morality whatsoever. Isn't that odd? Because they crept in to spy out our what? Our liberty in Christ, and those of us who know and understand God's grace. So the result is not what they want. It's the opposite of what they want. If you attack God's grace, what's going to happen? That legalism will turn into malicious wickedness. And they will be happy that they destroyed your idea of grace. That's their methods. A second thing I'd point out to you is their motive. The motive is clear: to bring us into bondage. I want to ask all of you, are you aware that there are people that want to bring us into bondage? Spiritually, you can't hardly move.
0: 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We're continuing our series through Galatians, and today David is teaching from Galatians chapter 2, verses 1 through 10. This is day 2 of his message, The Truth of the Gospel. David's back in just a bit to close out our time. First, though, David's son Matt's here, and together we want to tell you about some marvelous resources you're going to want to add to your home Bible study library.
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0: 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Oh, and by the way, if it's been a while since you've given or supported this ministry financially, would you pray for us today? And in your prayers, ask the Lord if he would have you become a part of our financial support team as well. You know, it's easy to assume that a ministry like Hope for Today would simply always be there. That tomorrow there will be another broadcast, another message, another opportunity for someone to open the Word of God with David. 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And thank you for your prayers, your generosity, and helping us continue to teach the Word of God without compromise. And here's David.
2: Well, friends, we're in chapter 2, and Paul is going up to Jerusalem 14 years after the incident he mentioned in chapter 1. And he took Titus with him. Titus was a Gentile, a Greek, and he didn't force him to be circumcised. But in verse 4 of chapter 2, it says, because of false brethren, unawares brought in, who came in privately to spy out our liberty which we have in Christ, that they might bring us into bondage, to whom we gave place by subjection, no, not for an hour, that the truth of the gospel might continue with you. Friends, I hate to bring this up, but the truth is there are a lot of churches that aren't preaching the gospel anymore. Certainly not the true gospel. It seems that a lot of viewpoints have crept into the church and have watered down the impact of the true gospel. Paul's writing in 1 Corinthians chapter 1, beginning at verse 18 down to chapter 2, verse 5, he laid out the whole issue of the true gospel of our Lord and Savior. And I have often thought we have arrived at that day of serious deception, false teaching, inadequate presentations of the gospel of our Lord. It's time that we find out what the message of Galatians is all about, because the Apostle Paul is going to hit right at it. And he doesn't care who is listening, whether they're leaders or Jewish traditional people or even the apostles themselves. Thanks for listening to Hope for Today.
0: Well, thank you, David. And tomorrow it's day 3 of The Truth of the Gospel from Galatians chapter 2, verses 1 through 10. Jew and Gentile, different backgrounds, different histories, but one gospel and one Savior. But what happens when human tradition threatens to divide what God has brought together? We'll find out as Bible teacher and author David Hawking continues his message, The Truth of the Gospel. And why not invite a friend, someone you care about, to listen along with you right here on Hope for Today.
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0: Are you a Jesus takes the wheel kind of person, able to relinquish control of your life to God, or do you lean more in the direction of I've got this, preferring to captain your own life with Jesus as the co-pilot, therefore emergencies only? Today on Truth for Life, Alistair Begg explains how Christ's reign should affect our lives.
1: Mark chapter 1 and verse 14. After John was put in prison, Jesus went into Galilee, proclaiming the good news of God. The time has come, he said, the kingdom of God is near. Repent and believe the good news. As Jesus walked beside the Sea of Galilee, he saw Simon and his brother Andrew casting a net into the lake, for they were fishermen. Come, follow me, Jesus said, and I will make you fishers of men. At once they left their nets and followed him. When he had gone a little further, he saw James, son of Zebedee, and his brother John in a boat, preparing their nets. Without delay, he called them, and they left their father Zebedee in the boat with the hired men and followed him. Amen. The most successful manager of an English soccer team ever is a Scot by the name of Sir Alex Ferguson. He's the manager of Manchester United, which will be of interest to about 1% of those listening to me. But he has actually written himself into the record books as the most successful manager of all time. Therefore, it is no surprise when in reading his autobiography, you come on these two sentences. He writes, I have devoted my life to football. Everything has been thrown overboard for it. I have devoted my life to football. Everything has been thrown overboard for it. Well, that is absolutely unequivocal. It's clear. It's his focus. And everything else is subservient to it. And here in this little section that we've read, we are introduced to four men who are able to say in similar terms, we have devoted our lives to Jesus. Everything has been thrown overboard for him. And in the calling of the first disciples, as you have it, if you're using the New International Version, we are confronted by, challenged by, the way in which these men respond to the Lordship of Jesus. As we look at this morning, we want to recall where we've been. We want to remind ourselves that when we saw Jesus last time in the water, he was there identified by both the Father and the Spirit as the long-awaited Messiah. We then considered him in the wilderness as he was confronted by the powers of dark, the long-awaited Messiah. We then considered him in the wilderness as he was confronted by the powers of darkness, the conflict that rages between the serpent and the seed of woman, and he emerges from that absolutely unscathed. And now John tells us, and Mark tells us, that it is after John has been put in prison, verse 14, in the wake of John's imprisonment,

that Jesus comes into Galilee and he comes speaking with clarity and with authority. Now, this little section is fairly familiar to many. It will be new territory for some, and I think the best way we can handle it is just to consider two aspects. First of all, the message that Jesus proclaims.

Jesus now comes to preach in Galilee, and his message is the same message. He's proclaiming the good news of God. The clarity of this, I think, is helpful because people want to make Jesus into all kinds of things, don't they? They want him to be the proponent of this and of that. And it's good for us just to look at our Bibles and see how Jesus is introduced to us. In other words, we should allow Jesus to identify himself, to speak, if you like, on his own terms, thereby saving us from flights of fancy, whereby we create a Jesus of our own design, a sort of designer Christianity that fits whatever our predilection may be. Instead, when we come to the Bible, we discover that Jesus introduces us to a standard of righteousness to which he calls us to conform. His teaching is no new teaching, although it had a freshness to it, which is probably why the people in verse 27 were saying, "What is this, a new teaching and with authority?" It's presumably just the contrast between the boring old sermons of the Pharisees going on about the same thing over and over again, the length of the tassels on the prayer shawls, the washing of cups, the utensils, and all these different things. And the people were just frankly falling asleep and bowing down under the weight of it all. And now comes Jesus, this carpenter from Nazareth, steps up on the stage and he speaks with such freshness that people listen to him. It is interesting, just in passing, is it not, that having arrived on the stage of human history, his methodology is preaching, that he speaks God's word, he comes as a preacher, yes, he heals, yes, people's lives are changed, but he actually is the one who is proclaiming, preaching, declaring the good news of God. Now, what is involved in this good news of God? Well, in verse 15, you really have a summary. It's almost like a title to the first 8 chapters or so of this gospel. If you go through the 8 chapters of the gospel, and then you say to yourself, now, what is it that Jesus has been saying in each of these encounters, broadly speaking? You will find yourself coming back to verse 15 of chapter 1 and saying, here we have it. This makes perfect sense. The time has come, he said. The kingdom of God is near. Repent and believe the good news. Well, let's just take a moment or two and look at each of these phrases. First of all, the time has come, or the time is fulfilled. It is important for us to recognize that Jesus does not simply stand out in the context of Galilee without the background of all of God's purposes, indeed from eternity. And one of the people who's helped me most recently to see this is an Australian theologian by the name of Graham Goldsworthy, and I've been touting his book everywhere I go. Every so often someone buys one, but most of the time they just ignore me. And I want to give you just a little touch of this in light of the phrase, the time is now fulfilled, or the time has now come. And this is what Goldsworthy writes. He says, God's acts in history are never an afterthought in response to the contingent. In other words, something's happened and then God does something in response. The notion that what God did in Jesus is the fulfillment of time and the fulfillment of prophecy implies the sovereignty of God over all history. The gospel shows that the movement from creation to new creation is inevitable. The incarnation as historical event is the focus of God's rule in world history. Furthermore, all world history is defined by salvation history, so that all the peoples of the world are implicated one way or another in the saving events. And he goes on to say that the history of the Bible begins with the Word of God calling all things into being, setting humanity on its historical course, and eventually will end when God brings the history of the present order to its finality. And then in just one sentence, he says, history cannot be understood without God's word to interpret it. History cannot be understood without God's word to interpret it. So where are we in the world and what is happening in the world is not divorced from the statement made by Jesus here as he enters into Galilee. The time has come. The time is fulfilled.
Now, many of his readers would have been familiar with the words of the prophet.

0: They told of how the sovereign Lord would come in power. John the Baptist had picked up the words of the Old Testament prophet in the opening verses we have here, if your Bible is open in front of you. And all that was anticipated in the prophecy of John now finds its fulfillment in the person of Jesus. The people who have been walking in darkness now have seen a great light. Those who were living in the land of the shadow have encountered the light of the Lord Jesus. And those who have experienced the silence of 400 years since Malachi, since the end of the Old Testament prophets, now are listening as the news of the Word of God dawns upon them from the lips of Jesus. And in his baptism, Jesus has been identified and installed as the King. And now, of course, there is no surprise that he says, secondly, the kingdom of God is near. The kingdom of God is near. In other words, God's rule over people's hearts and lives is being established. And when we think of the proximity of the kingdom of God, we ought to think of it in terms of Jesus. The kingdom of God is close to people in the person of Jesus. And this, of course, will be worked out throughout the rest of Mark's gospel. But for now, you should note just this, that essentially the kingdom of God is God's rule. In fact, when we studied the overview of the Bible, we used the language, I think, of Goldsworthy that was picked up by Vaughan Roberts, where he spoke about God's people in God's place under God's rule and authority, that was expressive of his kingdom, that his rule is in the hearts of people, and one day his rule will be so clearly established that there will be, in terms of Revelation 21, a new heaven and a new earth in which dwells righteousness. There will be no tears, there will be no more sorrow or sighing, there will be no more cancer, there will be no more need for trips to the emergency room, there will be no seminars on divorce recovery. There will be none of that necessary when the kingdom of God is established in its fullness. And in an encounter with Jesus, he comes to rule and reign in the lives and hearts of individuals, anticipating the day when his rule will be established in its finality. And I don't think that the picture is so much the idea of a partial reign moving to a completed reign as it is being a reign or a rule that is veiled that will eventually just become apparent to everyone. Right now, Jesus just appears to be a Galilean carpenter who lived 2,000 years ago. The Bible actually says that he is the King of the universe, that he is the sovereign Lord of creation, that he has ascended to the right hand of the Father on high, and from there he will come to judge the living and the dead. But again, our friends and neighbors just go on their merry way. There's no concept of that at all. If they're going to encounter his kingly rule, it's going to have to be in your life or in mine. You're going to have to say, well, why is it that you are so interested in Jesus? Why is it that you pay so much attention to his book? Why is it that you spend time with others who love Jesus and so on? And the answer is going to be, well, because he is the King and he has come to rule and to reign. I got out of the driver's seat some time ago, we might say, and Jesus has been driving the car of my life ever since. As opposed to a notion of Christianity whereby Jesus of Nazareth is added into a little seat somewhere in the rear of the automobile just so that we can have him as an insurance policy in case anything goes wrong. But we don't want him fiddling around with the steering wheel. We don't want him taking our lives and letting it be consecrated, Lord, to thee. We don't want him interfering with our moments and our days. We don't want them flowing in ceaseless praise. No, we'd like to keep all of that for ourselves while we just have Jesus over here in case anything goes horribly wrong, or just in case we will need him if push comes to shove. Nobody could ever misunderstand that as being loyalty to a king. No, the kingly rule of Christ in the hearts and lives of his followers will be seen in a far more dramatic way. And that is why you will notice that he says, repent and believe the good news. The time is fulfilled. That which the prophet said has now arrived. The kingdom of God is near in me. And so I want you to repent and believe the good news. This is a phraseology that you find frequently throughout the New Testament. The apostles pick it up quickly. You remember on the day of Pentecost when at the end of his sermon, the people cry out to Peter, "What should we do?" He says, "Repent and believe the gospel. Repent and be baptized." And Jesus says the same thing. Peter had learned it well. To repent means to have a change of heart, a change of mind, and a change of direction. To repent does not mean to feel sorry. There may be sorrow in repentance, but sorrow doesn't equal repentance. To repent does not mean to feel sorry because I got found out, and if I hadn't been found out, I wouldn't be sorry. To repent means to so be encountered by the kingly rule of Jesus that the control center of our lives is turned over entirely to him, so that all of our hopes, all of our dreams, our mind, our emotions, our business life, our family life, our sex life, our financial life, all of it under his kingly rule. By nature, it is not. Therefore, if that is to become the case, then this repentance is something that needs to happen in our lives. And the question, of course, that is inevitable when we read verses like this, when we personalize them in the silence of our own minds, as you're listening to me speak, we find ourselves inevitably saying, has there come a point in my life ever where there has been this radical change of heart and mind and direction? Well, it'll never happen on its own. It will never happen absent faith, at least not life-changing repentance. Don't misunderstand repentance as being simply a desire to get religion, to turn over a new leaf, to fix up my life. There are plenty of opportunities to do all of that. And there are plenty of books that have written that will tell you how. You can change your statistics physically. I noticed yesterday in the Wall Street, there is an opportunity now to go to the mental gym. Did you see all that stuff yesterday on the gym for your mind? You can go there and play little games so that you can help yourself not lose your car keys in the future. It makes perfect sense to me. But there's another opportunity to change something. And I think people often come to churches and what they hear is something like this. Now, it's time for you to go out and get yourself changed. So I'd like you to change yourself and do it as quickly as you possibly can. Please. And so you think, well, that's what religion is, and I just have to fix something up and change something around. And I might as well do it at church as do it anywhere else, so let's get going. That's not what Jesus is saying. No, you see, because the repentance that involves a change of heart and mind and direction is posited, is built upon, is grounded in, is related to faith in the Lord Jesus Christ. Why would I change anything about myself in relationship to Jesus of Nazareth, a Galilean carpenter who lived 2,000 years ago? Why? Why should I? He's not around. Well, no, you see, but when I understand who Jesus is, and when I understand what Jesus accomplished when he died on the cross, that he died a death that I deserve to die because I was the one in the wrong and he wasn't, that he showed the kindness of God towards those who'd rebelled against him. When I am encountered by that, when I understand that, when I realize that he gave his all for me, then it only makes perfect sense that invaded by that transforming power in faith that I would turn away from everything that represents my own selfish agenda. That I would no longer find myself saying, well, I can do what I want. I can live with whoever I want. I can choose whatever I want. Well, of course you can, but not if you're a disciple of Jesus. Because the disciple of Jesus has no legitimacy in believing anything other than what Jesus taught. And the disciple of Jesus has no basis upon which to behave in any other way than what Jesus demands. And that's why Jesus says, "Here I am, the time is fulfilled, the kingdom of God is near, the king is present. Now I want you to repent and to believe the good news." And when we do, the promise of God is that we enter into life that is truly life. We make sense of life. We make sense of death. We make sense of human frailty. We make sense of things. And that, of course, is what people are trying to do one way or another, just trying to make sense of life. Who am I? Where did I come from? Where am I going? And does it matter? What should I do as all these bits and pieces start to fall off of me, as I begin to disintegrate with age? What shall I do? How can I fix this? And if you were reading the Wall Street this week, you would have noticed that very interesting article on these architects, Mr. Arakawa and Madeline Gins, who are involved with an organization or a belief system called transhumanism. Must confess I'd never heard of it till this week. I've been fascinated by it ever since. And this was an article about this couple who design homes to prolong life, because apparently they're going to be living forever. And the reason they're going to be living forever is that transhumanism is posited on the idea that people degenerate and die in part because they live in spaces that are too comfortable. So that's why people die. So if we can just get them in uncomfortable spaces, these architects have decided, then they'll be able to live forever. There's a possibility of immortality. It's a fascinating idea, isn't it? And so according to this article, they build buildings with no doors inside. They place rooms far apart. They put windows near the ceiling or near the floor. And between rooms are sloping, bumpy, moonscape-like floors designed to throw occupants off balance. And these features, they argue, stimulate the body and the mind, and thus they prolong life. It's great, isn't it? So you're just trying to find a way to open a window in the middle of the night, but it's so high up. Where's that clasp, honey? Don't worry, you'll get it, go ahead. Bam, it comes down. Oh, hang on, I'm coming, honey, I'll get you. She falls over and breaks her hip. He's lying down, oh, Christ. And while there's a and then now they're going, and they're looking at each other going, hey, but this is good, we're gonna live forever, this is fantastic. But how can it even make it into the newspaper? Because the fact of the matter is, death is the great fear. Death is the fear of all fears. That is what everyone is afraid of. And the question is there anybody who has conquered death and made a way for me to conquer it? And Jesus stands on the stage of human history and he says, listen, the time is fulfilled. The kingdom of God is near. I want you to repent and believe the good news. John summarizes it in memorable words. For God so loved the world that he gave his only begotten Son, that whosoever believes in him should not perish, but have exactly what these architects are looking for, everlasting life.
1: 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We get stuck in repetitious requests. And that's where Alistair's book can help. He walks you through the Apostle Paul's heartfelt prayers for the believers in Ephesus and examines the spiritual truths that underpinned the apostles' certainty that God was working in their lives. Paul didn't pray for comfort or material provision. He prayed for believers to be strengthened by God, to have an unshakable hope, to have confidence in God's continual presence. And this book shows you how you can pray like this for the ones you love. Would you like to learn how to pray, why to pray, what to say when you pray? Download the Pray Big audiobook and the study guide for free today at truthforlife.org/praybig. And share that link with friends so you can learn to pray big together. Thanks for joining us today. You ever feel like you don't have enough talent or the right personality for God to use you? You might be surprised. Join us tomorrow to find out why. The Bible teaching of Alistair Begg is furnished by Truth for Life. where the learning is for living.
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1: Hi, this is Ben Lowell, and welcome to Back to the Bible Canada with Dr. John Neufeld. We're continuing our series today, The End of the Beginning, with a message titled, A Burning Heart. 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
2: I once had a mentor who loved to say that, you know, we never know when we're going to round a bend or turn a corner and everything that we thought was permanent and normal suddenly gone. He meant it especially when we deal with disease or sudden failure in a treasured relationship or in the case of death. I mean, those difficult moments that all of us will experience, things that will change us, and it's often unpleasant, but still, he said there was an importance to clinging to our Lord in those moments and deepening our intimacy with Him. But as I think about it, there are also moments that when we round a bend and things are forever altered, but they're altered in a way of surprising joy, of things turning out far better and richer than we had ever thought possible. I know, of course, that will happen when we cross the Jordan. I mean, when we cross from this world of the dying into the eternal kingdom of our Lord. We will, I think, just blink and stare, then smile, then clap our hands and raise our voices in a shout. For the sight that now is far greater than our wildest and most hope-filled imagination could ever contemplate will then be before us. What a great day. Yeah, for the believer, this is the joy that is set before us. But we also know that in the biblical story, the one about the resurrection of Jesus, that the future kingdom has in some fashion broken out among us even now. And we're going to see as we read our passage today how that happened to the two Emmaus disciples of Jesus. They went from a stunning sense that all that they had hoped for had collapsed to that moment when they realized that the crucified one is alive. They had rounded a corner and the world as they knew it was never the same again. You know, in a very real way, every conversion, when someone who is lost in sin encounters Jesus and is born again, sins are forgiven. They're reconciled to the Father. They've received the gift of the Holy Spirit. They are given intimacy with God, and they have the sure knowledge that the promises God made to them are eternal, that they are never dying souls, and that every relationship they have is now transformed. That moment, you know, they've really rounded a corner. And one can truly say the old has passed away and the new has come. That is what happens at every conversion. It also is, in some fashion, renewed when we are revived. You know, someone's been sliding in their faith and careless sins are not being addressed and prayer has become listless and evangelism is no longer a priority. I could go on and on. And then there's a revival and they repent. There's a fresh filling of the Holy Spirit and there's a new explosion of joy and purpose and a renewed interest in Scripture as if they just can't get enough of it. And they've rounded a corner and they couldn't have imagined how good it was going to be. Now, I use all those examples to help us understand the moment when the two disciples in our passage suddenly realize that they're talking with the risen Jesus. Well, let's get the context. So we've been studying the resurrection appearances of Jesus in Luke, and this is the first one. Two of Jesus' disciples, not the 12, but the next ring of his followers, are on their way from Jerusalem to Emmaus. They are crushed. The Jesus they thought was the Messiah has died on a cross, and now they're trying to figure out how to rebuild their shattered lives. But as we've seen, the two men never understood all the Scriptures said about the Messiah. They are merely concentrating on their favorite passages. And then these two men are walking with Jesus, who has come to walk beside them, but they're kept from recognizing him. And Jesus explains the Scriptures to them because, if you didn't know it, Jesus was a great Bible teacher. And so we come to our passage today. I'm reading Luke 24, verses 28 to 35. So they drew near to the village to which they were going. He acted as if he were going further, but they urged him strongly, saying, "Stay with us, for it is toward evening, and the day is now far spent." So he went in to stay with them. When he was at table with them, he took bread and blessed and broke it and gave it to them. And their eyes were opened and they recognized him, and he vanished from their sight. They said to each other, did not our hearts burn within us while he talked to us on the road, while he opened to us the scriptures? And they rose that same hour and returned to Jerusalem, and they found the 11 and those who were with him gathered together, saying, the Lord has risen indeed. He has appeared to Simon. Then they told what had happened on the road and how he was known to them in the breaking of the bread. So let's approach this text, giving our attention to the three movements in this passage. So the first is that moment when they recognized it is Jesus alive, risen from the dead. The second is their response when they remember how he handled the text of Scripture, for that is what really concentrates their attention. And the third movement is that they're now compelled to immediately report to the 11 apostles. So let's begin with the events that lead to the realization of who they've been talking to this entire time. See, up to now, they are still kept from recognizing that it is Jesus. And I emphasize, they didn't recognize Jesus, not because he was unrecognizable, for he was quite recognizable, but that in some fashion, God had kept them from recognizing him, who in any other circumstances, they would have recognized immediately. You know, I once was in an airport in a foreign country, and there I encountered someone from home. It took both of us a little while to realize who we were looking at because it was so very unexpected. We were both out of place, and our minds were slow to grasp what we were seeing. But here I think it's different. God has deliberately blinded them, at least for now. And Jesus acted, at least in their estimation, as if he's going on. Now, in those days, traveling at night was not really that advisable, given the reality of both wild animals as well as criminals that could do you harm. So in those days, hospitality to strangers and the sense of caring for them, that's just a part of the culture. But while this no doubt motivated them to urge Jesus to stay the night, I mean, a greater part of their motivation was that they're doing such an in-depth study of Scripture, they're loath to end this too quickly. I mean, that's the thing about scriptural depth. You know, it beckons us to a greater and greater depth, whereas simplistic feel-good messages are very quickly abandoned. And so Jesus enters into one of their homes, and the evening meal is spread out. And as the meal begins, Luke describes that in the traditional manner, they're breaking bread, and at that moment, their eyes are opened. Jesus himself, having conquered death, is sitting right there at their table. I mean, what is it that opened their eyes? And some suggest that the nail marks in his hands would have been startling to them, no doubt. Or maybe it was his physical mannerisms. You know, we all have, you know, those things that the way we, you know, walk or hold our heads or shrug our shoulders or perform some motion that's unique to us. Well, at any rate, suddenly, and I assume this means that both of them saw it precisely at the same time, it's Jesus. Oh my. Did they say something or they just stared and were stunned? And then rather than saying, it is you, and how did you rise from death? Explain that to us. Luke simply says he vanished. Now, when we read vanished, our minds might immediately go to that later incident when the doors were locked and Jesus was standing among them. And some of us have imagined that Jesus is like a spirit and he appears like a vision or an apparition and then disappears in the same fashion. Now, we're going to discuss that in greater detail tomorrow, that Jesus is fully physical and he's not like a cloud or a mist or some spiritual vision. And that leads to the question that Luke does not answer at this moment. I mean, how is it that a physical human body can simply vanish like that? But I mention this so that we don't come to a wrong conclusion. Jesus is flesh and bone, really human, really physical, occupying real space as do all physical objects. Well, then how does he vanish? And I respond that I don't know. And of course, I also don't know how he can simply with a word speak to blind eyes and somehow whatever was physiologically damaged in the optic nerve or in some other visual function is suddenly repaired. I mean, how did that occur? Or how is it that when he spoke a word, not only did the wind stop blowing, but the waves immediately ceased and the sea became calm in an instant? And that's now how water in a large body functions. But for that matter, since we're talking about miracles, how does God speak and the universe and matter come into existence out of nothing? And I say all of this so that we will not misunderstand. Jesus didn't disappear as if he were a spirit or an apparition. He disappeared because the act of disappearing is in itself a miraculous act. And so these two men, thinking that they would spend the night with this amazing man, suddenly realize who this amazing man is. And then just when it's getting really good now, he disappears. And they're left staring at each other. And that moment leads to the second movement of this story. It's now time to react. It's time to reflect, to come to terms with what has just happened. They need time to examine the significance of all of this. They have, as I have said, just rounded a corner, and what has just happened would have ensured that absolutely nothing about their lives was ever going to be the same again. And if you will allow me, without over-spiritualizing this, might I say the same is true for all of us when we realize that Jesus was indeed raised from the dead. From that moment on, nothing but nothing will ever be the same. We have indeed rounded a corner, and the world we thought we once knew is left behind forever.
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2: We have to imagine these two men having followed Jesus and listening to him teach, being moved to follow him. And in them was the expectation that he really was the Messiah. But as to what the Messiah was and what he was to accomplish, that was a truncated and limited understanding in their lives. They had their expectations, and when he died on the cross, their worldview was shattered. But it was shattered only because they had no capacity to embrace the whole of Scripture. And in some fashion, these men are no different than a great many Christians today. They have a knowledge, even an accurate knowledge of the basics, but the depth and breadth of the Christian faith has always escaped them. They have little understanding of how great are the riches of the gospel. There are thoughts about the faith they barely even know exist, and for that reason, when things occur as they do, they're often left in a state of confusion rather than in a state of expectation and a state of grace. But that matter aside, we now have the two men left with each other, and I have to think there got to be a moment of silence before the two were able to talk at all. I mean, after all, what had just happened here? It takes a moment to integrate what they had both experienced, and then when they are finally able to speak, they're both saying the same thing. Did not our hearts burn within us as he talked with us on the road and as he was explaining the Bible to us? What are they saying? I think we can say, first of all, they were engaged. To put it in our terms, they were not checking their watches or grabbing their cell phones to check incoming messages or distracted in some fashion. While he was talking, it seemed like the entire world had just gone away, and their awareness of what he was saying eclipsed the horizon. Whatever else was going on in that road that day was completely ignored, so utterly were they engaged in what he was telling them about the Scriptures and about the Messiah. There was a depth in their Bible study that simply captured them, and they were spellbound. But now that it's over, it occurs to them only now how utterly engrossed they were in that conversation. You see, in the middle of the conversation, they aren't aware of the level of their involvement. It's only later, as they reflect on it, they realize what this conversation was. It was unlike anything they've ever had. You know, to what can I compare that? You know, it's like a person listening to a remarkable moment in a sermon. I mean, later you realize how deathly quiet the room actually was, how every person is straining forward, every face utterly serious, every thought completely engaged, and when it's over, no one says, hey, you know, what are you guys doing after the service? Or how about our favorite sport team? How are they doing? Or whatever else people talk about. Everyone is talking about what they have just heard, and they can't seem to let it go, as if that moment should never be allowed to slip away. Can you imagine? I mean, did we actually walk 11 kilometers? Oh, we don't remember. Was it already getting dark? I don't remember the day wearing on. I don't even remember rounding that very familiar part of the road that always leads to home and opening the front door. Indeed, I think we were still talking as we entered, weren't we? Now, let me say to you, my dear listener, if you've never experienced such a thing in which you can say, was not my heart burning? Were not all my senses inflamed and just lit on fire so that I was aware of only one thing? If you've never had such a relationship with Scripture, truth, Jesus, doctrinal depth, newly discovered vistas, or renewal in your heart, if you've never felt that, I weep for you. For you've never felt what it is to be truly alive. That's why you're so easily bored. And if you ever get there to that place where your heart is burning, you'll know you've rounded a corner and you've been introduced to a world that you didn't know could actually exist. In that day, all other things that you cared about will be put in their proper place. Now, of course, these men are talking that way about the Scriptures. That's because this is what Luke wants us to see, that the encounter with the risen Jesus and the depth of their knowledge of Scripture are all a part of the same package. You can't separate the risen Jesus from the Scriptures. Yeah, I was once in a dialogue in a supposed Christian college in which a student was challenging me. He said, "We don't follow the Bible, we follow Jesus." I was guilty, he said, of bibliolatry. I was, in his view, making an idol of the Bible. I responded in a threefold fashion. First of all, by asking the student what he knew about Jesus apart from the Bible. And second, was he familiar with the fact that almost all Jesus taught was grounded in the Bible? Jesus said so. And finally, to put it in a contemporary fashion, imagine a person saying to his girlfriend, let's say, "I'm so enamored with you and not so much with what you say." So, you know, always to separate the person from their word is the ultimate act of disrespect. And so for the Jesus who taught that all of Scripture was fulfilled in him, this attempt to separate Jesus from serious Bible study is an act of disrespect of Christ. It is to disregard the real Jesus for our own imagined Jesus. To do so is to utterly abandon the real Jesus. Now, we followed Luke's description of Jesus revealing himself to the Emmaus disciples. First, their eyes are open, and then he disappears before they can talk further. And then secondly, they reflect. Were not our hearts burning in us, as he explained the Scripture. And then the third movement in this story, and this is remarkable given what we've already noticed. It's evening, and you shouldn't travel at night. But it doesn't matter to these two men. There is some news that you just can't sit on. You can't wait. It has to be shared right now. Now, here's an easy example of what I mean. Imagine you come upon a scene of an automobile accident. A car is driven off the road. The driver looks injured. Should you call 911 immediately, or should you wait until the next day? Well, you know the answer. News of this kind has to be shared right away, immediately. Some things can't wait. All right. So consider this in the light of what these two men have just experienced. How important is this moment? Now, perhaps, I mean, if it's just one more miracle that you've seen, I mean, maybe you can report it tomorrow. But what if it's more than that? What if, given their study of Scripture, that they have come to the conclusion that the great end times, the time when the dead will rise and the kingdom comes, that the end times, that eschatological moment, has just now broken into the present, so that the resurrection of the dead has now begun, at least it has in Jesus. Just how important is that? Will that news wait? And so it may be night and it may be dangerous to go out, but this moment is so significant they must go. And so that very hour, says Luke, these men return to Jerusalem. That is, if the long-awaited kingdom, signified by the resurrection of the dead, has now arrived, if all of this that is taught in Scripture has been fulfilled before their eyes, this news is so profound, it is so earth-shattering, you just can't sit on it. And so, says Luke, that same hour, allowing no time to waste, they found the 11. And now, no doubt, as we see from the other gospel writers, the 11 had locked themselves up because they feared the Jews, that meaning the Jewish religious leaders and authorities. Of course they did. These men had just seen to it that Jesus was executed, and there was no doubt in their minds that once they'd cleaned up the Jesus problem, they're going to clean up the rest of his followers as well. No, the 11, just like the two Emmaus disciples, along with the faithful women, they would have all said the same thing. From back in Luke 24, verse 21, we had hoped that he was the one to redeem Israel. And the emphasis is on the past tense. We had hoped. But of course, by stating it that way, they hope no more. How wrong they had been, how unable they had been to both listen to Jesus as well as to the First Testament prophets. You had to find the 11, these two thought, before they disband. But something is added here. Not only do they report that the Lord was risen, but they had appeared to Simon. Now, this is interesting because when did that happen? Except we know from Paul's witness in 1 Corinthians 15, verse 5, that the risen Jesus first appeared to Peter and then to the rest. And so at some time, I think, before the appearance of the Emmaus disciples, Jesus had already appeared to Peter. And it seems probable to me that these two men, inquiring of where they could find the apostles, someone had given them the news, listen, this is where they are, and Peter has already seen them. And so it is, as the men say, he is risen. Now, as we know, the evidence of the eyewitnesses, coupled by the evidence of a proper understanding of the First Testament, coupled by the actual words of Jesus, is still not enough for some of them. People, even the apostles themselves, are rather slow to grasp the reality of this, as well as the significance of this. And for that reason, Jesus will remain among them for 40 days, days that will be needed to teach them the profound nature of what has just occurred, so that all of them would have a burning heart, as did the Emmaus disciples. How about you, my dear listener? Luke is so much more than a mere historian, accurately describing what has occurred. He is appealing to us. Do you understand what has occurred? And once you do, will not your hearts burn within you so that it will be impossible for you to keep this news to yourself? Have you not now rounded a corner? And have you not seen that the world that you thought was always so self-explanatory is not that way at all? Once we realize what has happened when Jesus rose from the dead, will not our hearts burn within us?
1: Thanks, John. Why do you think it is, John, that we can lose our passion about our faith? And maybe how do we recapture that?
2: Yeah, let me just simply say that nobody in their growth in Christ has, if you use a graph paper, have, an ever ascending graph. I mean, the reality is that all of us struggle with the world, the flesh, and the devil. And not one of us is without sin. So, so we do sin and sometimes we go backwards. And, if you've ever seen a graph in which there are up and down movements in the graph, and yet the overall trajectory is in the positive direction, I mean, that's what we hope for. Now, I'm going to say this because I think this is really important. We need to make a practice of asking the Holy Spirit to show us those sins that we're no longer paying attention to, and then bring us to the place of genuine repentance. And when we do that, we ask the Holy Spirit to fill us again with His power, and He will do it. And we will find these marvelous moments of turnaround, and they are marvelous moments. They are life-changing moments.
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0: Here are some actual secrets people have admitted to me, providing I don't tell you their names. Here we go. My husband saves the plastic utensil packs from takeout. I don't know why, and we never use them. Once a few have accumulated, I throw them away. One time in the late 90s, I solved my Rubik's Cube. Actually, I just peeled off all the stickers and put them back in order. Here's another from a guy we'll call Anonymous. I haven't told my dad that back in 1998, when the raccoons spilled the paint in our garage, the raccoons were me. From a mom, I've actually been giving my kids regular Cheerios in a Honey Nut Cheerio box for years. This from a guy working in Home Depot. He told it to me himself. I sometimes fake my accent while working here. I'm 41 and a little bit lonely. Every night I fall asleep hugging a stuffed animal. Aw. Here's another secret. My son was really into digging holes when he was six. Had a 3-foot deep one going in the yard, and he kept bringing small things into the house that he was excited to have discovered. To this day, he doesn't know I'd been going to the flea market each Saturday to buy small bits of old junk, which I planted in the hole for him to find. Secrets. Some are trivial, some funny. Most aren't. And you know who loves secrets more than anyone else. The enemy of our souls. He's always thrived in the shadows. He loves keeping things in the dark, using our hidden, unconfessed struggles against us. And he likes to taunt us with them. A favorite phrase is, "Look at you. How could you do such a thing?" He never says, "I'm your deadly enemy. I'd like to ruin you forever." J.C. Riley said, "Sin never announces itself to us with its full intentions." How true. We see its pleasure, not its pain. My buddy Wayne has seen those lies for what they are. Wayne and I grew up playing hockey together. I had no idea about his secret until the day he sat in my office, head in his hands. "I've been living a lie, Calloway," he said. "I sit in church and wonder how everyone else can have it all together. I go to the garage in the morning. I start drinking and I can't stop." Alcohol was Wayne's refuge. The enemy whispered his favorite lie in Wayne's ears. Secrets are best kept in the dark. For Wayne, the consequences of telling the truth were too enormous. He had believed the treacherous lie about sin that we consider secret. It's the lie that we can keep its consequences to ourselves, that we'll be the only ones affected, and the joy had been sucked right out of his life. Wayne believed transparency would destroy him. Instead, confessing his sin and revealing his brokenness brought something he did not expect. As he brought things to a Redeemer God, the one who would rather die than leave us as we are, an avalanche of men began to confide in him, men who'd been hiding their addictions too. Since then, he's helped hundreds face their addiction with the hope of the gospel. And thanks to his awesome kids and godly wife Lydia, he got help and brought his secret into the light. Lydia later told us this: "This is not a happily ever after story. We're in process, but we are better people because we decided to live in truth instead of denial." Then she laughs and says, "Know something else? Wayne's laughter is definitely back." And so it can be for each of us as God turns what Satan intended for evil into something beautiful. Now, go make someone's day.
1: Sometimes we don't need something new. We need to remember what we already know. 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
8: 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You may think of revival as an outreach that inspires dozens, or perhaps hundreds. But in the Bible, a single revival changed an entire civilization. Today, Dr. David Jeremiah examines that revival described in the book of Jonah, which impacted more people than even the day of Pentecost. 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
9: And thank you for joining us today here on Turning Point. You know, there's a lot of discussion these days among Christians about revival. And some people believe that the assassination of Charlie Kirk was the beginning of that revival. Certainly, there's been a stirring among the younger people in our nation. Whether we're headed toward a revival or not, I'm not sure. But what is a revival, and what takes place when revival happens? We're going to talk about that today from the book of Jonah in part one of The Anatomy of a Revival. But before we do that, let me just remind you that Turning Point is sponsoring a conference cruise to the Caribbean December 26th through January 2nd. It's our annual conference cruise to end the old year and begin the new year on the right track. We'll be visiting Grand Turk, San Juan, St. Thomas, Half Moon Cay with Michael Sanchez, Uriel Vega, and lots of other friends who will come along to make this a great experience. If you're interested in coming with us, go to our website, which is davidjeremiah.org, and get the details. Plan to join us this Christmas and New Year as we go to the Caribbean together. Here is The Anatomy of Revival, Part 1. I recently saw a copy of the Denver Post that was dated January 20th, 1905. The headlines across the top of the page read, "Entire city pauses for prayer, even at the high tide of business." remarkable outburst of gospel sentiment provoked by renewal. Evangelist Chapman and his associates cause a hush to spread over the populace while the noonday meetings draw congregations in unprecedented numbers. For 2 hours at midday, all Denver was held in a spell. The marts of trade were deserted between noon and 2 o'clock. This afternoon and all worldly affairs were forgotten, and the entire city was given over to meditation on higher things. The Spirit of the Almighty pervaded every nook, going to and coming from the great meetings. The thousands of men and women radiated this Spirit, which filled them, and the clear Colorado sunshine was made brighter by the reflected glow of the light of God shining from happy faces. That event, chronicled in the newspaper, happened in 1905 when a revival swept through a city and changed that city for a period of time. The impact wasn't limited to Denver. Similar movements were taking place all over the place and other cities all over the United States. Today, some people believe we may be seeing the beginnings of something like that again in certain places. I cannot personally confirm every report that I hear. I do not always believe everything that I see, but I can simply weigh those stories against what I know to be true in the Word of God. And we're going to do that today, because today's story about Jonah is about

who are in the church grew up with the word revival in our vocabulary. As you know, my father was a pastor, and we would announce revival almost as if God were scheduled to come for 2 weeks at certain times and places. We called these meetings revival meetings, and they happened in the church that I remember the first 2 weeks in August every year. What we called revival were actually evangelistic campaigns, because revival in Scripture concerned God's people, and evangelistic campaigns concern those who are lost. You can't revive somebody who doesn't have life in the first place. So a revival is not where people get saved. Revival is where Christians get renewed. And what we're going to see today in the book of Jonah is better described as a great awakening, because there is no reason to believe that the people of Nineveh had any prior faith in God. Yet they experienced an awakening. And the seeds of it show what happens when God moves upon a nation, when God moves upon a people, when God moves upon a church. Someone once said that the way to revival is simple. If the sleeping will wake up, and the lukewarm will fire up, and the dishonest will confess up, and the discouraged will cheer up, and the estranged will make up, the church will pray up, then revival will come up. Those things happen when revival takes place. If all that took place in our culture was what I just read, I want to show you from the Word of God what happened in Jonah's day, what God did when the prophet Jonah was a part of a great awakening. When we read the New Testament, we usually think of Pentecost as the greatest event of its kind. And on the day of Pentecost, as you remember, 3,000 people were converted. But when you read Jonah and you discover that there were hundreds of thousands in Nineveh, and Scripture says from the greatest to the least they turn, you are looking at an awakening unlike any recorded in history. Some believe the greater Nineveh area may have approached 1 million people. Pentecost affected thousands. This awakening of Jonah's affected an entire civilization in a short time. I want us to see how this looks from God's perspective. The book of Jonah is often treated as the story of a runaway prophet, and that it is. But for every reference to Jonah, there are multiple references to God. This is not just a book about Jonah. This is a book about God and what he does when a prophet resists him, and when he chooses to bring awakening to a nation. Let me suggest to you some of the things about awakenings that were true then and are true now. First of all, they involve a God-appointed prayer. So let's talk about this from God's perspective. One of the characteristics of this awakening, whatever name we give it, is that it began with God-appointed prayer. The book of Jonah contains prayer several times. The sailors prayed when they did not know what to do with Jonah. Then Jonah prayed a little. Then he was in the fish and he prayed a lot. In that prayer in chapter 2, I believe God began to do a work in Jonah's heart. And it was still unfinished, even though he was now a preacher. The Bible says in chapter 2, verse 1, then Jonah prayed to the Lord his God from the fish's belly. God was getting Jonah serious. Jonah was getting serious with God. At the conclusion of his prayer, he made a statement that lies at the heart of what happened in Nineveh. In verse 9, he said, salvation is of the Lord. He came to that conclusion, and God placed that message upon his shoulders as he carried it into the city. Whenever there has been true renewal, true awakening, prayer has always been at the beginning. Jonathan Edwards in the 18th century began with the call to prayer. The work under David Brainerd grew out of days and nights spent before God. A remarkable display of God's power took place in Rochester, New York under Charles Finney. It spread throughout New England and to Great Britain. And Finney attributed the power of his ministry to the spirit of prayer that prevailed.

0: There was also a revival about 75 years ago in Outer Hebrides. Many remember the evangelist Duncan Campbell, but few remember Peggy and Christine Smith. Peggy was blind and Christine was crippled with arthritis. Unable to attend any of the awakening meetings, these two elderly women prayed day and night until God poured out revival on their island. When people later tried to understand what happened, they traced the power of the meetings back to those two women who prayed. Billy Graham preached to more than 215 million people in person during his lifetime. And about 3 million people walked forward in his crusades to say yes to Christ. But before he entered a city, people prayed. While he preached, people prayed. After the crowds went home, people prayed. The crowds were visible, but the prayers were not. But Billy Graham believed the prayers were the strength behind everything God did. Near the top of our prayer lists, we should consider putting revival as number one and asking God if he would send revival to our nation, if he would send it to our church, and first of all, that he would send it to us personally. A God-appointed prayer, that was the first thing about revival. The second thing is they had a God-appointed preacher. The second characteristic of revival in this story is that there was a God-appointed preacher named Jonah. Our Lord referred to the 40 days of Jonah's preaching in the book of Luke. Here's what he said. For as Jonah became a sign to the Ninevites, so also the Son of Man will be to this generation. The Queen of the South will rise up in the judgment with the men of this generation and condemn them. For she came from the ends of the earth to hear the wisdom of Solomon, and indeed a greater than Solomon is here. The men of Nineveh will rise up in the judgment with this generation and condemn it, for they repented at the preaching of Jonah. They repented at the preaching of Jonah. God had a preacher, and that preacher carried the message to the city. God could have caused revival without a preacher. We know that God can do anything. He could, but he does not, because his plan has always been the preaching of the Word of God. Romans says it this way, how then shall they call on him in whom they have not believed? And how shall they believe in him of whom they have not heard? And how shall they hear without a preacher? When Billy Graham went to London in 1954, many people thought it was all glory and headlines, but when he went there, he faced great opposition. The London Times mocked him as a foolish man who would return to America humbled because he brought a simple gospel to a sophisticated society. Yet God's people prayed, and God used that preacher greatly. More than 2 million people attended the meetings over a 12-week period, and thousands gave their lives to Christ. I cannot imagine that. I have done a few rallies over the years in arenas. I've never done more than two in 1 week and always had a day in between. Billy Graham preached for 12 weeks every night of the week. I don't know how he did it, but God helped him do it, and God used that to bring a great awakening to Great Britain. In the passage from Luke, we are told Jonah was a sign. When he went to Nineveh, he was a sign in two ways. His preaching was a sign, and Jonah himself was a sign. Consider what would happen to a person after days in the belly of a fish. Many believe that digestive juices would bleach the skin and remove the hair. And bleached skin and no hair, Jonah was walking through the streets of Nineveh, declaring, yet 40 days and judgment is coming. His appearance alone was a sign. When you saw him coming down the street, you better listen to this guy. He's a strange dude. He commanded attention and people listened. But not only his presence, but his preaching also. The Jews were enemies of Nineveh, And this Hebrew walked their streets, warning them to repent or face destruction. Revival preachers are usually marked by great boldness. You've probably heard a preacher so gripped by God that he no longer cares what people think. Jonathan Edwards is a perfect example. If you read his story, you will come to a place where he preached a sermon that became famous, a sermon called Sinners in the Hands of an Angry God. He read his sermons word for word. He hardly ever looked up from his manuscript. But when he preached the sermon like that, Sinners in the Hands of an Angry God, people cried out in terror. And those who were there said they felt as if they were being dangled over hell as they heard the gospel, many of them for the first time. So there was a preacher, and Jonah was the preacher. There's only one explanation. He was a man filled with the power of God, and God is going to use his preaching, as we discover, to bring many to himself. So there was a God-appointed prayer, there was a God-appointed preacher, and there was a God-appointed proclamation. So here's what the proclamation was. Preach to it the message that I will tell you. God said to Jonah, I want you to go to Nineveh and I want you to tell them what I tell you to tell them. Jonah didn't need any long preparation. He didn't need to go and study. God just told him what to do. And in verse 4, it is recorded, and Jonah began to enter the city on the first day, and he cried out and said, yet 40 days and Nineveh will be overthrown. That was his whole message. Just 8 words in the English Bible and 5 words in the original Hebrew. Jonah walked the streets and announced that judgment was coming and it was going to happen in 40 days. Now, whenever God blesses a preacher, it is because he preaches the message God gives him. I know that sometimes today we hear preachers and we wonder, where did they get that? Because it sure didn't come from the Bible. I am grateful to have a book that contains everything God wants me to say. I don't have to look anywhere outside this book because this is the total revelation of God. People ask me why I preach the Bible, and I'm telling them because that's the thing God promises to bless. When I get outside the Bible, I'm on my own, and that can end up pretty disastrous. Here's what I put down. I begin with the text, and then I preach what's next. That's how you get going as a preacher. That helps me stay out of trouble, keeps me from picking on anyone. If you get caught in the passage, that's because you came to church on the wrong Sunday. And I had nothing to do with it. You know, I used to hear people say, well, he's coming to church on Sunday, I'm going to preach on that. No, you don't want to do that. You want to preach what God tells you to preach. And that's what Jonah did. Very short message, but it was God's message to Nineveh. So Jonah went to Nineveh with the Lord's message, yet 40 days and Nineveh shall be overthrown. What did that mean? Well, in the scripture, 40 days often is a time of testing. Moses was 40 days on the mountain while Israel was tested and failed. Because of disobedience, they wandered 40 years in the wilderness. Even the Lord Jesus was tested 40 days in the wilderness. So when you read about 40 days in the Bible, it is often a time of testing. The people understood this was a final opportunity for them. 40 days left, and they would have to repent. His message was a message of judgment. If they didn't change, God's judgment was going to fall. We don't hear much of that these days. We don't hear many preachers preach against sin or preach about the coming judgment of God. When I teach on prophecy and I tell you what is ahead for us and what is ahead for those who reject the Lord, I often get criticism. People say, this is not positive. Well, let me tell you, it's better to feel conviction now and joy later than to feel comfort now and regret later. You'd be better off to hear the truth. And the Bible is filled with the truth. When I preach the Bible, I will come to some passages that we might swallow hard when we hear them. But they're there for our benefit. They're there for our blessing. They're there for our salvation. We who preach today proclaim more than Jonah did. Jonah warned of a coming judgment. We proclaim a judgment that's already taken place. At the cross, a holy God placed the judgment for sin on his righteous Son. Jesus took my judgment and yours. And now God says that whoever receives Christ will not bear that judgment because it has already been borne for him by the Lord on the cross. So whenever we preach, we must not only speak of the accountability and of judgment, but we must make much of the cross where judgment and mercy meet. Billy Graham once told a crusade in Dallas back in 1953. Afterward, a friend said to him, "Billy, you didn't speak about the cross. How can anyone be converted without seeing the cross? You must preach the blood that was shed there." Graham admitted that he was upset at first, but during that night he realized it was true. And before morning, he resolved never to preach again without clearly presenting Christ's death and resurrection. If you listen to Billy Graham over the last years of his preaching, you know he never preached without coming back to that. You know, Franklin Graham, his son, is a friend of mine, and I've noticed that Franklin does the same thing. Franklin never talks unless he talks about that. There is great power in preaching the judgment of God for the Calvary judgment and for sins that have already been forgiven. That is the good news of the gospel. So in revival, there's always a God-appointed prayer. There's a God-appointed preacher. There's a God-appointed proclamation. And there's a God-appointed place. Where did this revival happen? It happened in Nineveh. What a strange place for a revival to start. Nineveh wasn't the kind of place you'd want to raise your children, I promise you that. It was a wicked and violent city. We've already noted that some of the terrible practices of its people, how they treated their enemies with cruelty. And into that culture came Jonah, preaching judgment. He could not have chosen a city that needed awakening more. It was the most wicked city of its time. Chapter 3, verse 8, when the king issued his proclamation, he said, "But let man and beast be covered with sackcloth and cry mightily to God. Let everyone turn from his evil way and from the violence that is in his hands." Nineveh was a violent city. We have a pretty good illustration of that going on in our world, what has been happening in Iran. That group of people over there, that nation, brutally killed 38,000 of their own people because they didn't agree with the government. And if you read the story of the cruelty of Iran, you discover a lot of things. That's the kind of thing that happened in Nineveh. And it's hard to believe that it could happen anywhere in our world today, but it has happened. This was a violent society. As I've studied revival, I've noticed something. God often begins his work in the darkest places. And there the light shines the brightest. I have never visited a city in America that is not a candidate for revival. And our own community here in San Diego, we are not sheltered from sin and brokenness. It's present all around us. Revival is needed here as much as it is anywhere, and God often chooses places like that to begin his work. And as we head toward the midterm elections and listen to what's happening in the news cycles, you realize there isn't anything that's going to make major changes in our nature, in our country, in our politic, apart from a movement of God himself. And I believe that can happen. I believe that God could do that and that he wants to do that. And the question is, do we want him to do that bad enough to do the things we need to do to get ready for it to happen? We'll have more about the revival in Nineveh tomorrow here on Turning Point. In the meantime, let me remind you that we have a beautiful calendar that we're featuring during this month. It's the calendar for 27, and it's a 14-month calendar that's really going to brighten your life. The theme for this year is the light of the world, and it's focused on the passages where Jesus says, You are the light of the world because, first of all, He is the light of the world. Ask for it when you send your gift during this month. And we'll see you next time right here on this good station.
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4: 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His point was that we rarely see everything the first time we look, and that includes looking at the Bible. 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
8: Welcome to Grace to You, the Bible teaching ministry of John MacArthur. I'm your host, Phil Johnson. Scripture makes it clear, whatever you do, do it to the glory of God. Well, it's easy to see how studying the Bible or going to church or evangelizing gives God glory, but how does, for example, working cash register, digging ditches, filing paperwork, or driving a cab, how does that glorify God? How can the tasks you do to earn a living also be acts of praise to God? Today on Grace to You, John MacArthur shows you why work is about more than earning a paycheck, much more, as he continues his study, Wisdom for the Workplace. So follow along now in 2 Thessalonians as John begins today's lesson.
7: We find ourselves in the third chapter now, verses 6 through 15, our text, and we've entitled the section, Work, a Christian Duty. Before we look at the text specifically, I felt compelled this week to do a little bit of background study and perhaps get a broader perspective of the issue of work so that we understand the context better in which Paul writes and can apply it better in our own world. We live in a culture, frankly, that has a very skewed work ethic. On the one hand, you have workaholics. On the other hand, you have lazy, idle, and loafing people who choose not to work at all. But in the middle, the great mass of people may work, but have a very wrong concept of work. I suppose we've all seen the bumper sticker sign that says, I owe, so off to work I go, which views work as a very crass thing. It sees work as mercenary. Work is simply a way to pay off your debts, to fund your lifestyle. And we've all seen those little license plate frames that have such profound philosophy. They say things like, I'd rather be fishing, I'd rather be flying, I'd rather be golfing, I'd rather be skiing, I'd rather be sailing, I'd rather be hiking, I'd rather be four-wheeling, etc., etc. In other words, whatever it is I'm doing, it certainly has no value when compared with play. We're a very infantile, adolescent kind of society. We really don't want to grow up. In fact, I saw a bumper sticker that said, he wins who dies with the most toys on the back of a BMW. All this sort of conveys the current idea that people would rather play than work, and they depreciate the value of work. Work is only the way to finance pleasure. So it's a necessary evil. It's a way to pay off the debts that you've accumulated in trying to elevate your lifestyle. Without a proper work ethic, we don't work well, we don't do quality work, we don't work with excellence, we don't do the things that ought to be done. Going back a little bit to our bumper sticker theology or philosophy, I have seen a bumper sticker that says, work fascinates me, I can sit and watch it for hours. And you've all seen the little sign that says, thank God it's Friday. I saw one that said, hard work may not kill me, but why take a chance? Now I want to know whether you have ever seen a sign on the back of a speedboat that said, I'd rather be working. Or a license plate that said, thank God it's Monday. Not likely. We really do have a warped perspective on the matter of work. Our materialistic, self-indulgent, adolescent, infantile, childlike culture has a warped view of the place and role of work. Work must be viewed as a gift from God. It is not some kind of a substandard, secondary, lesser activity which is meant to do nothing but finance pleasure. It is in itself a gift from God. You say, and in what sense is work a gift from God? I'll give you several. One, it is a means of glorifying God, our Creator, by using the skills He gave us. It is a means of glorifying God, our Creator, by using the skills He gave us. When you work with your mind and you achieve and accomplish with the skill of your thinking and your intellect, when you work with your voice and you demonstrate leadership ability and the ability to motivate and stimulate and move people and clarify issues and give directions, you are demonstrating a divinely granted skill that came to you through the Creator. When you use your hands to accomplish skillful things and do beautiful work by manual labor, when you use your strength to move things that are heavy, and when you use the facility of a delicate touch to accomplish something that is delicately beautiful, you are demonstrating the Creator's glory as it's on display through His creation. If you think a flower shows the glory of God, look at a man or look at a woman and see the majesty and the genius of the mind of God. Work, then, is a gift by which we glorify God as we demonstrate His creative genius manifest in our own body and mind and soul. Secondly, work is a gift from God because it is a means of providing value or meaning or fulfillment to life. The sense of accomplishing something. We all know that. We all know that deep soul satisfaction that we have accomplished something, that we have done something, and we've held it up and said, I've done it well. We know about the writer whose wastebasket is filled with papers folded up and thrown away because they didn't achieve the level of accomplishment that he demands of himself, and finally the masterpiece comes forth. We all know about the artist whose bin is full of canvases that didn't exactly express what he felt in his soul and saw with his eye, and finally the canvas of genius emerges. We know the student who comes to the end of his examination and knows that he's achieved the standard that must be achieved if he is to gain the degree. We know the one who performs at the highest level of skill in whatever it is that he does and therefore can stand back with pride and say, I made that, I did that, I accomplished that. That's a very fulfilling thing. We are very goal-oriented people, like God is a goal-oriented God who is always achieving His ultimate desires. And we have those dreams and goals and visions, and achieving those is all a part of being fully human in the sense that we are even in the image of God, accomplishing things beneficial and fulfilling. There's a third reason why work is a gift from God, and that is because it prevents us from idleness. It prevents us from idleness, which is spiritually very deadly. It occupies us. It keeps us busy. And as we remember the old adage that idle hands are a plaything for the devil, we understand that very well. It occupies us in meaningful tasks rather than leaving us idle to do those things which are harmful. Fourthly, work is a gift from God because it is a means of providing for the needs of life. God has given work to us as a way in which we can gain wealth, which is a way in which we can purchase our food. In an agrarian culture, work was the means of getting the food. In our culture, it's a means of getting the money to get the food, but nonetheless, it is the source of our life. God has given us food, God has given us shelter, God has given us drink and sustenance, God has given us the provision of clothing, but God has given us work as the means to acquiring all of it. So work is a noble thing by which we sustain the necessities of life. And finally, we can say work is a gift from God because it is a means of serving mankind. It is a means of serving humanity. From the person who pumps the gas at the gas station or operates the gas station or works upon the engine of the car so that it runs, he is contributing to the well-being of the individual he serves and his ability to do his job and to meet his appointments and to be with his family and to go where he wants to go, all the way to the one who builds the car in the first place, who makes transportation possible, all the way to the person who makes the roads and paves the roads and makes sure they go where they're supposed to go, and to the man who paints the signs, who enables us to get off at the right place and get back on where we're supposed to, all the way to the people working in the medical field who provide for our physical well-being, the folks who serve us food when we go out to eat or sell it to us in the market, people who teach us in school, the folks who come and take care of our yard or fix our plumbing, all of those people render a service to mankind by which his life is made more pleasing. Work is a gift from God. And even those foolish people who want only leisure want to make sure that everybody around them is working so that they can enjoy doing nothing. Sadly, I think, for many Christians, work has lost its intrinsic value. I believe that God has given you skills to be applied in a certain kind of work, which uniquely geared to you will bring you satisfaction and bring God glory. Work should not lose its intrinsic value. It is not simply a means to pay your debts. It is not simply a way to fund your pleasure and to finance your joys. It is in itself valuable. It is a gift from God. Not only is work a gift from God, it is a command of God. I wonder whether we really understand that. We make a lot about the command in Exodus 20, but very often forget to emphasize the main point. You remember the command? It goes like this. 6 days you shall labor and do all your work, but the seventh day is a Sabbath or a rest for the Lord your God. We like to emphasize the Sabbath. Rarely do you hear anybody say anything about the sixth days of work. We talk about a five-day work week in America, and some people talk about a four-day work week. God talks about a six-day work week. You say, is he saying that we are commanded to be on our job 6 days? No, you know how it works. You're on the job 5 days, and the sixth day you fix the house and the car and the yard, and you run all the errands, and that's work. That's all part of sustenance. The seventh day is to be devoted to the Lord. You understand then that God has commanded us to work. That is a command. 6 days you are to labor. God designs for man work. We can't have a low view of work if God has such a high view of it. I mean, it's right in there in that list with other things like, you shall have no other gods before me, you shall not make for yourself an idol. It's in there with, you shall not take the name of the Lord your God in vain. Pretty serious list. It's one of those things we owe to God. Work. He gave us the gift of work. We owe him the use of the gift he gave. And I really believe that your vocation should suit you and the way God has designed you so that it is satisfying and fulfilling. And I believe if you're living in the will of God, God will provide that expression of his giftedness in you. You cannot have a low view of work when you understand that it is a gift from God and that it is a command of God. Furthermore, you can't have a low view of work when you understand that God has even given us the example of work. The greatest worker in the universe is God. The truth of the matter is, if he ever took a day off, we'd all be done. God is a worker. Scripture talks about the work of God, the works of God. Often the Bible describes his works, and I suppose you could sum them up maybe with five categories. Whenever you see in Scripture the work of God, it usually falls into these categories. One, the work of creation. God is a worker, and he worked in creation, and there's still a sense in which he continues to procreate that creation. And there may even be an ongoing creative work, as the Lord Jesus said he was going to heaven to prepare a place for us. So God is the creator, and that's one category of his work. Secondly, he is the controller, and he continues in the preservation of all that he has created. He upholds it by the word of his power. And so God works in preservation, sustaining everything. The reason that little tiny atoms don't fly apart isn't because there is some glue in them that can be identified. The scientists can't identify it. What it is the power of God. God has to hold them together, and he does that by his sustaining power. That's his work. We see also the work of God in providence. God's work can be seen in providence as he orchestrates all of the various factors of his entire universe to accomplish his purpose sovereignly. Occasionally, we see God's work in miraculous ways. The category of miracle, where God suspends natural law and does something that has no natural explanation. And then the last two, we see God's work in judgment and God's work in redemption. God is a worker. He works in creation. He works in controlling and sustaining his universe. He works in providence and miracle, and he works in judgment, and he works in redemption. God is a worker. Furthermore, Jesus is a worker. Jesus, we would expect being a worker because he is God, and he said himself in John 9:4, I must work the works of him who sent me. In John 4:34, he said it was his food to do the will of him who sent me and to accomplish his work. And in John 5:17, he said, my Father is working still, and I am working. Jesus Christ is right now doing a redeeming work in the hearts of people across the world. He's doing the work of building his church. He's doing the work of sitting at the right hand of the Father and sustaining his church through his high priestly intercession. He's doing the work of preparing a place for us. He's doing a work of dispatching angels to be ministering spirits to His church. He's doing the work of indwelling and energizing His people. He's doing all these things and will continue until the work of the final redemption of the universe. And even then, He will work forever and ever in enterprises divine, as will you and I, praising and glorifying and serving God for all eternity. You cannot have a low view of work when you understand Jesus is a worker and God is a worker and work is commanded and work is a gift from God. Now somebody's going to jump in and say, now wait a minute, isn't work a result of the curse? Well, let's go back to Genesis and find out. Don't we work because we were cursed? I mean, if there had never been a fall, wouldn't we just be playing around in the garden? We wouldn't be working, would we? Well, let's find out. Genesis chapter 3, verse 17. To Adam, God said, because you have listened to the voice of your wife. It's not always a good thing to do, man. That's in the Bible. I mean, I didn't say that. Because you have listened to the voice of your wife and have eaten from the tree about which I commanded you, saying, you shall not eat from it. In other words, because you've sinned, watch this, cursed is the ground because of you. So in toil you shall eat of it all the days of your life. Both thorns and thistles it shall grow for you, and you will eat the plants of the field. By the sweat of your face you shall eat bread till you return to the ground. Some would read that and say, well, seems like toil and sweat and work is a result of a cursed earth. And so that work is the product of the fall. It's not true. Go back to Genesis chapter 2. Genesis chapter 2, verse 15. Before the fall, the Lord God took the man and put him into the Garden of Eden to cultivate it and keep it. That's work. This is noble work, exalted work. Work of a man unstained with sin, work on an earth unstained with sin. Somebody put it this way, God designed man to be a gardener, but the fall made him a farmer. I don't know that that quite says it, but that's close. God designed man simply to care for it, to reap its benefits, to harvest it, as it were, to enjoy it, to make it flourish. Then the fall caused thorns and thistles and briars and weeds to make it difficult. The fall did not invent work, didn't introduce work, it just cursed it. Always man was designed to be a worker because he was made in the image of God. Go back to chapter 1 of Genesis, verse 26. Then God said, let us make man in our image, according to our likeness. Go down to verse 27. And God created man in His image. In the image of God, He created him. Male and female, He created them. Now, it's pretty clear there, verse 26 and 27, that we're talking about the image of God. But how is the image of God to be defined? And theologians have debated this since the go. This is an age-old discussion. But it seems to me that there's a simple answer to this initially. If God says in verse 26, let's make man in our image, and in verse 27, and God made man in His image, what comes between those two things should somehow define that image. And what does it say? Let them rule over the fish of the sea, over the birds of the air, and over the cattle, over all the earth, and over every creeping thing that creeps on the earth. What is the image of God? What does it mean to be created in the image of God? It means that man is given dominion, authority, rule. He is given the responsibility to care for and to use all the rest of the creation. All of it. It was all there for him to enjoy, to smell and to touch and to eat and to prepare for others. There was work involved in dominion. There was work involved in ruling and tending to all of these creatures. It's not a kind of work we can understand, really, because we don't know the kind of work that Adam did then, because we don't know what it is to live in an uncursed world, right? But it was nonetheless his job, it says in 2:15, to cultivate, to tend, to care for, to nurture into flourishing the earth. And that the image of God in him was that he would be a worker, like God was a worker. Just as the Trinity is involved in ruling and authority and dominion and tending and caring for this whole creation, man is as well to work in harnessing, as it were, the wonders of all of this creation for his own joy and goodness. So work wasn't initiated by the fall. It was just cursed. It became a burden. It is now a punishment, just like women having pain in childbearing. There would have been children prior to the fall. There would have been children, no question about that. But there wouldn't have been any pain in having them. The fall didn't introduce childbearing, it just brought the pain into it. And there was work before the fall. The fall didn't introduce work, it just brought the pain to it. But there's still a benefit. Even with the pain, a baby is a joy. And even with the pain, the product of the work is a joy. Even with the pain, the baby can be to the glory of God. Even with the pain, the work can be to the glory of God, and it should be. So work neither began nor ceased with the fall. It just took a different shape. It became a curse rather than an unmitigated blessing. Now, follow this. As Christians, then, we, by the power of Christ operating in our lives, have the opportunity to elevate work back to its point of dignity. That is why the Apostle Paul wrote to the Ephesians and the Colossians, Ephesians 6, Colossians 3, and said, "In your work, do it unto the Lord and not to men." Ephesians 6, 5 to 9, and then over Colossians chapter 3. Do your work as unto the Lord. It is a product. It is a result of a Spirit-filled life. And the Christian, just like we can bring the dignity back into marriage, can bring dignity back into work. And we can see it for what it is, a gift of God, a means to glorifying God, a means to having value and significance and fulfillment in life, a means to keeping us away from sin, a means to providing our needs and serving mankind. We restore the dignity and the glory, as it were, to work. We take it out of the category of being a drudgery or a mercenary means by which we finance our pleasure. We make work valuable to God and to us and our family and others. The biblical viewpoint is the viewpoint that we must have. Human work is a part of the divine plan for history, but only Christians really understand its true glory, because we do it as unto the Lord and not unto men. We have to regard work then as a creation mandate, as a component of the image of God, as a natural law invested with inherent dignity. It's just God's way for man. It's our part in the creation. And we can do it to His praise. Father, we thank You this morning for Your word to us, and what a reminder it is of the wonderful responsibilities that You give us in our work to glorify You. May we see it as You see it. And may we work gladly as a part of a creation mandate, and more than that, a recreation mandate as Christians, doing everything we do not to please men but to please the Lord Jesus Christ. Doing what we do is a way to glorify You, to put our skills on display, the things You've given us by Your creative power. Doing what we do is a way to fulfill our life and benefit our family and the world around us. Doing what we do is a means of keeping us apart from idleness, which leads to sin. Give us back the dignity of work. Give us back the honor of that creative intention when You put man in the garden to cultivate and till it and to rule it. May we work 6 days, and may the fruit of our labor be pleasing to You, that we might enjoy the rest of days like this. For Christ's sake, amen.
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17: Here's Dr. Charles Stanley, keeping believers in touch with God.
18: 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It takes time. It takes talking. It takes listening. It takes expressing our heart. It takes transparency. It takes openness. It takes confession. It takes forgiveness. All of these things. When you and I come to our Heavenly Father in prayer, all of that should be a part of our relationship to Him. And so His primary, uppermost reason for giving us the privilege of prayer is to build a relationship.
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0: Sometimes we've heard a story so many times that the wonder of it gets a little lost in familiarity. But there's nothing ordinary about what we'll witness in this study today. Our exciting journey through the book of Exodus continues on Through the Bible with Dr. J. Vernon McGee. We'll see the unmatched power of God on full display. It was divine power that rescued the children of Israel from Pharaoh's army. But before that, God's power turned the Nile to blood and devastated Egypt's ecosystem with frogs and insects. Only God could blanket Egypt in darkness, and only God holds power over life and death. And once again, we're going to see something only God could do, the miraculous deliverance of the Israelites in one of the greatest miracles recorded in the Old Testament. In fact, this event was so significant that Jewish people still remember it every year as they celebrate Passover. It's that important. Now, as we continue our journey with the Israelites through the desert, we're going to discover that God didn't always answer every need with a miracle. But whenever he did, it was unforgettable. Let's pray for each other as we open God's Word. Lord, would you fill us with your wisdom and knowledge and understanding, and then help us to walk more closely with you, trusting you with every part of our lives. In Jesus' name, amen. Here's Dr. J. Vernon McGee with our study of Exodus 13 on Through the Bible.
1: Now, last time we saw that the children of Israel were delivered out of the land of Egypt in the sense that that night they marched out, but they have not crossed the Red Sea. We'll get that, however, in the next chapter, chapter 14. But now they are leaving the land of Egypt, and they're moving over toward the Red Sea. And I want to begin reading here in chapter 13. And the Lord spake unto Moses, saying, Sanctify unto me all the firstborn, whatsoever openeth the womb among the children of Israel, both of man and of beast, it is mine. And Moses said unto the people, Remember this day in which ye came out from Egypt, out of the house of bondage, for by strength of hand the Lord brought you out from this place, there shall no leavened bread be eaten. As the children of Israel are now coming out of the land of Egypt, why, they have this given to them of the Lord. The firstborn in Egypt died. The gods of Egypt claim the firstborn. God, by the way, claims that. And we find, though, that he sometimes comes off very badly today. He claims the first from believers today. And again, I think that a great many do not give him that place that he should have. It's very important, by the way, to get this tremendous message before us that God claims the best, the very best, if you please. And here we find that he is claiming the firstborn. I think God claims the first in everything, and he wants to have first place in our lives. The problem has always been so many believers today put him last. They say, if I have time, I'll do this for the Lord. And they don't have time because they've been giving time to something that is their own, something that was for their own personal interest or amusement. There are those who say, yes, I'm going to give the Lord part of what I make if there's any left over. We always do that. I remember hearing Billy Sunday say years ago, he was riding across the country with William Wrigley, the original William Wrigley, the man who really

interesting how God has blessed men and women who have put Him first. And when you put Him first, may I say that that means you put Him first. That's no monkeying around, no compromising, no half-truth in saying that we put God first. He must come first. Now, the children of Israel, just as they are on the wilderness march, they've just come out of Egypt, and remember, they've been slaves. And God says to them, the firstborn belongs to me. And immediately, many of them could say, well, look, Lord, you've just delivered us out of slavery, and now you're already claiming one of ours. Well, the Lord Jesus does the same thing for you and me today. He saves us out of the bondage of sin and delivers us and sets us free. And He says, if the Son make you free, you'll be free indeed. But wait just a moment. He also is saying that I want you to give yourself to me. Well, you say, I'm free. You are. You don't have to. But the important thing is, the blessing comes when we voluntarily come and put Him first. That is something that they are having now to learn. I begin reading at verse 5 now of Exodus 13. And it shall be when the Lord shall bring thee into the land of the Canaanites, and the Hittites, Amorites, Hivites, and the Jebusites, which He sware unto thy fathers to give thee, a land flowing with milk and honey, that thou shalt keep this service in this month. In other words, they had observed the Passover feast and the feast of unleavened bread. Verse 6, 7 days thou shalt eat unleavened bread, and in the seventh day shall be a feast to the Lord. Unleavened bread shall be eaten 7 days, and there shall no leavened bread be seen with thee, neither shall there be leaven seen with thee in all thy quarters. Now, frankly, when they came out of Egypt, you remember, they took their kneading boards and the dough that was on it, and it was leaven. God says, I want you to get rid of that. They had to leave that back in the land of Egypt. Unleavened bread shall be eaten 7 days, and there shall no leavened bread be seen with thee, neither shall there be leaven seen with thee in all thy quarters. And thou shalt show thy son in that day, saying, this is done because of that which the Lord did unto me when I came forth out of the land of Egypt. In other words, this is to be passed from generation to generation, that God had delivered them out of the land of Egypt. It shall be for a sign unto thee upon thine hand, and for a memorial between thine eyes, that the Lord's law may be in thy mouth, for with a strong hand hath the Lord brought thee out of Egypt. Thou shalt therefore keep this ordinance in his season from year to year. And it shall be when the Lord shall bring thee into the land of the Canaanites, as he sware unto thee and to thy fathers, and shall give it thee, that thou shalt set apart unto the Lord all that openeth the matrix, and every firstling that cometh of a beast which thou hast, the males shall be the Lord. Now, the firstborn of all the stock that they had, that was true out in the field, that one tenth, and it was the first tenth, belonged to the Lord. And every firstling of an ass thou shalt redeem with a lamb. You see, God didn't want one of these long-eared animals as an offering. It had to be the lamb. And if thou wilt not redeem it, then thou shalt break his neck, and all the firstborn of man among thy children shalt thou redeem. They were to be redeemed, as we shall see later on, by silver. Silver was the redemption money. Now, he goes on to talk to them along this line, and let's look at this, because it's extremely interesting. It shall be when thy son asketh thee in time to come, saying, what is this? That thou shalt say unto him, by strength of hand the Lord brought us out from Egypt, from the house of bondage. And it came to pass, when Pharaoh would hardly let us go, that the Lord slew all the firstborn in the land of Egypt, both the firstborn of man, the firstborn of beast. Therefore I sacrifice to the Lord all that openeth the matrix.

0: matrix, being males. But all the firstborn of my children I redeem, and it shall be for a token upon thine hand, and for frontlets between thine eyes, for by strength of hand the Lord brought us forth out of Egypt. Now this is to remind them that God had delivered them out of the land of Egypt, and therefore the firstborn of their sons had to be redeemed by silver. We are told today that we're not redeemed by silver or gold, but with the precious blood of Christ. Now, verse 17, and it came to pass, when Pharaoh had let the children go, that God led them not through the way of the land of the Philistines, although that was near. For God said, let peradventure the people repent when they see war, and they return to Egypt. Now, these people are just out of slavery, and they're not prepared for warfare at all. And the short way into the land, if you get your map and will note it, would be up the seacoast, would be up by the Mediterranean Sea, and that would take them right into the land. You remember in the Six-Day War, when Israel, you will recall, moved to the seacoast, and they moved the Egyptians out. They just came right down the seacoast. Well, of course, they were prepared. They had the tanks and the planes to do it. But these people are just out of slavery, and they do not have any instruments even to fight with. So God, very graciously, and notice how good he is to them. He takes them through the wilderness. It's a long route, but it will spare them from warfare. They'll not have to face an enemy until they do get into the land. Well, in 40 years, they will be equipped. They will have an army, as we're going to see, and they'll be prepared. But they're not prepared at this time. And somebody says, but God, by miracle, could have delivered them. True. But you see, there is today, I can't help but be sick when I see the attitude of some Christians. They feel like God's got to perform a miracle every minute for them, and that you have a right to demand of the Lord that he intervene for you. If you're sick, he has to heal you and all that sort of thing. Well, my friend, he can do it. It's not a question of God's ability. It's always a question of the willingness of God and whether this is the way God wants to do it. Now, God could have brought them through the land of the Philistines, but he didn't want them at this time to be engaged in warfare and come up against it for the very simple reason they were not equipped for it. He could have delivered them, and when it's necessary, God's prepared to perform a miracle for us, but only to accomplish his will and his way in our lives. How we need to keep that in mind. Now notice verse 18. But God led the people about through the way of the wilderness of the Red Sea, and the children of Israel went up harnessed out of the land of Egypt. Now that word harness is a very interesting word. I guess in the Elizabethan days, that it probably was quite meaningful to those people, but harness to us just means that they really were put under a yoke again. But that's not it. The whole thought is they went up orderly. They did not come out of Egypt as a mob. They were organized. They came out. They didn't have an army, but they certainly were organized, and it means by five in a rank. They lined up, five in a row. And if you had seen them going through the wilderness, you'd probably seen the most orderly group that you've ever seen. Now, there's something else that's quite interesting here. It says, and Moses took the bones of Joseph with him, for he had straitly sworn the children of Israel, saying, God will surely visit you, and ye shall carry up my bones away hence with you. Now, you will recall back in the book of Genesis, in fact, it's in the last part of the book of Genesis. It's the 50th chapter, and at that time, I called attention to it that Joseph, when he died, he said unto his brethren, I die, and I'm reading now Genesis 50, 24, and God will surely visit you and bring you out of the land, unto the land which he sware to Abraham, Isaac, and to Jacob. And Joseph took an oath of the children of Israel, saying, God will surely visit you, and ye shall carry up my bones from hence. Now, that time has come. Quite a few years have gone by. At least 200 years have elapsed. And now there has arisen a Pharaoh who knew not Joseph. He's no longer the national hero in the land of Egypt. He was at the time he died, but he's not now. Joseph knew that that would be true. They couldn't take him out of the land of Egypt and bury him at the time he died. So Joseph said, I want to be buried in that land. Now Moses took up the bones of Joseph to bury him in that land. Why remove his bones? What difference would it make if he's got a hope someday of being raised from the dead and taken up to heaven? Why, it wouldn't make any difference whether your launching pad was in Egypt or up in the land of Israel, where he's buried up in the Ephraim country. Well, the fact of the matter is, he expects to be raised in that land, for that land, for there is to be a resurrection of these people in that land for the millennium and then for eternity. That will be heaven for them. And that was the hope of Joseph. And this is the hope of Moses, you see. It's by faith that he does this. And then we're told, verse 20, and they took their journey from Succoth and encamped in Etham in the edge of the wilderness. Now you'll find that they are moving now toward that wilderness, and it's a frightful wilderness. Now again, notice what God does in verse 21. And the Lord went before them by day in a pillar of a cloud and led them the way, and by night in a pillar of fire to give them light to go by day and night. He took not away the pillar of cloud by day nor the pillar of fire by night from before the people. Now these people crossed that hot and burning desert, and Moses himself called it a very frightening desert. But they went through it, and they didn't even get sunburned, but they had a pillar of cloud over them by day. These people had something that no other nation has ever had, and this is the appearance of it now, and that is they had the glory. And no other nation has ever had the visible presence of God. And that's the way that Paul, you'll recall, he defined the children of Israel. He raised the question, you'll recall, who are Israelites? That's in Romans 9:4. To whom pertaineth adoption and the glory? These people had the glory, the visible presence of God. Now, no nation has ever had that. And the church does not have the visible presence of God. And these people that talk today about they've had a vision and they've seen something. The thing to do is when you have a vision, and I'm sure many of us do at night, we have a very vivid dream, the thing to do is not to try to feel that God is speaking to us in it, but to find out what we had for dinner. That's the explanation for it. It's not God speaking to us. It's the fact that we ate something for dinner we should not have eaten, and that's the explanation of it. But the church has nothing visible given to it. We're blessed with all spiritual blessings in the heavenlies, and we walk by faith. You see, these people are walking, looking to the coming of Christ. We look back to a historical event, and frankly, we do not need the visible presence of God to walk by faith. They did in that day because the redemption had not been worked out in history as it has for us today. So you see now, God is making every preparation for every eventuality that will bring these people safely through the wilderness. That is the preparation that he's making. And actually, they're not really out of the land of Egypt. They are out of that fertile valley of the Nile. They have now hit the desert, and they're crossing over, coming now to the Red Sea. And that brings us in chapter 14 to this particular section here. And I begin reading now in chapter 14. And the Lord spoke unto Moses, saying, speak unto the children of Israel, that they turn and encamp before Pihahiroth, between Migdal and the sea over against Baal Zephon, before it shall ye camp by the sea. Now, I don't know about you, but I don't know where these places are. I take it that they are there between the Nile River, where they left the land of Goshen, and the Red Sea. They moved into that area. Now, notice, though Pharaoh has let them go, he's still reluctant to let them go. Verse 3, for Pharaoh will say of the children of Israel, they are entangled in the land. The wilderness hath shut them in. Now, he had, of course, spies watching their movement, and a movement of 2.5 million people would be very difficult to conceal anyway. Now, he expected them to go up the coast route through the land of the Philistines. Now, they are headed out toward this wilderness, and frankly, Pharaoh thinks they're lost, that they don't know where they're going, that no one would attempt to go through that dreadful wilderness. Now, notice, God says that when he sees that, why, he'll think the children of Israel are trapped, and he's going to go after them. Again, you see, he let them go reluctantly. Verse 4, and I will harden Pharaoh's heart, that he shall follow after them, and I will be honored upon Pharaoh and upon all his hosts, that the Egyptians may know that I'm the Lord, and they did so. Now, you would think that what had already happened was enough. But believe me, something even more profound is going to take place that will convince the Egyptians. And now verse 5, it was told the king of Egypt that the people fled. The heart of Pharaoh and his servants was turned against the people, and they said, why have we done this, that we have let Israel go from serving us? And he made ready his chariot and took his people with him. And he took 600 chosen chariots, and all the chariots of Egypt, and captains over every one of them, so that the host of Egypt is going with 600 chariots. Now, you can imagine what 600 chariots would do to a poor, helpless, defenseless people, and especially women and children and cattle. Why, they would make havoc of them and make hash of them also. Now, the Lord hardened the heart of Pharaoh, king of Egypt, and he pursued after the children of Israel, and the children of Israel went out with a high hand. But the Egyptians pursued after them all the horses and chariots of Pharaoh and his horsemen and his army, and overtook them in camping by the sea beside Pi-hahiroth before Baal Zephon. And when Pharaoh drew nigh, the children of Israel lifted up their eyes, and behold, the Egyptians marched after them, and they were sore afraid, and the children of Israel cried unto the Lord. Now, this is the proper place for me to stop today, because this is what you do with the continued story. Here is the Red Sea ahead of them, the hosts of Egypt back of them, and these poor defenseless people are caught between the devil and the deep blue sea. How are they going to get over? Well, we'll just have to stop there today, and we'll find out next time. May God richly bless you, my beloved.
1: Have you ever been caught between the devil and the deep blue sea? You know, most of us have been there at one time or another, and maybe you're feeling that way right now. Maybe you thought that you were following the Lord's direction, but now you feel stuck and frustrated and really unsure which way to turn. Well, there is an answer. You can turn to God, cast your burden on Him, and trust Him to deliver you. 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I'm Steve Schwetz, and I'll meet you back here next time as we continue gleaning great truths from God's Word.

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3: You may be in a very obscure place and thinking my life can't really make any difference here. 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He breaks them, he distributes them, and he causes a life in his hands to bless a multitude.
2: This is Revive Our Hearts with Nancy DeMoss-Wolgemuth, author of Surrender, The Heart God Controls. For Tuesday, September 15th, I'm Dana Gresh. The Christmas story teaches us a lot about surrender, a lesson that's relevant all year around. God the Son surrendered to the perfect will of the Father. And a young woman surrendered to God's plan and gave birth under extraordinary circumstances. How should this story influence your life today? Here's Nancy DeMoss-Wolgemuth.
3: I am so glad that God has given us in His Word examples of women that can be positive role models for people like me. And in Mary of Nazareth, I find a great illustration of the kind of woman that God uses to accomplish His purposes in this world. And for many years, my life has been very challenged and blessed by the characteristics out of the life of this special woman. We're looking at those characteristics, and we've seen that God chose this woman for a task that was humanly impossible. She was a virgin, but God said, "You're going to have a child." And she understandably said to the angel, "How can this be?" And the angel explained that it was the power of God that was going to come upon her and enable her to do the task for which God had raised her up. And so we've realized that not only Mary, but we also have been chosen by God for a task of taking the life of Christ into our homes, our churches, our communities, and into this world. It's a task that's impossible if the power of the Holy Spirit is not upon us. We want to continue today looking at some further characteristics out of the life of this great woman of God. And I want to read in the Gospel of Luke a passage that will give us the context for this next point. We read in our last session of the angel's visit to Mary and how the angel said in Luke 1, verse 31, "You will be with child, and you will give birth to a son, and you are to give him the name Jesus." And then Mary asks this question, "How will this happen?" And the angel answered, verse 35, "The Holy Spirit will come upon you, and the power of the Most High will overshadow you. So the Holy One to be born will be called the Son of God. Even Elizabeth, your relative, is going to have a child in her old age, and she who was said to be barren is in her sixth month. For nothing is impossible with God." And then verse 38, "I am the Lord's servant," Mary answered. "May it be to me as you have said." Then the angel left her. As I read this passage, I see that Mary was an available woman, an available, surrendered woman, willing for God to use her in whatever way He chose. Her response to this challenge is, "I am the Lord's servant." Some of your translations use the word handmaiden. It's the word for the lowest form of hired servant. It's someone who is a bondservant, a slave, whose life is totally at the disposal of their master. And Mary is saying, "I have a master. His name is Jehovah God. And I am his handmaiden. I am his servant. I have no reason for living other than to please God. So whatever he wants to do with my life, whatever he wants me to do with my life, I'm available. I'm surrendered to that call of God in my life." Now, for Mary to offer herself up in this way to God was a very costly surrender. Think about what she had to be willing to embrace if she was going to say yes to the plan of God. She was saying, "I'm willing to become pregnant. I'm willing to carry the life of this child within me. And I'm willing to endure the inevitable misunderstanding, the ridicule, people who will never believe that this is God's child. They know I'm not married. They will think that I've been unfaithful to Joseph, my fiancé, or that we have been involved immorally. There was no way she was going to be able to make people understand. In fact, in that culture, it was possible that she would be stoned if people believed that she had been immoral. So she's really saying, I am willing to give up my life. You see, we know the end of the story. We know the rest of the story, but Mary didn't. All she knew was that God had sent this messenger to say, I have a job for you. And Mary says, behold the handmaiden of the Lord. I am your servant. You say go, I will go. You say do this, I will do this. She was offering up her body in a very literal sense to be used by God for his purposes. She was willing to endure the process of going through labor, to deliver that child, to give birth to that child, the process of carrying that child then as an infant, nursing the child, and raising that child up in the ways of God. This was a huge responsibility, as it is, by the way, anytime God asks a woman to have a child, but particularly so in this situation. And she just said, yes, I am the Lord's servant. I'm available. Now, when the angel came to Mary on that particular day, we know for sure that this is not what Mary was planning on happening. Mary didn't wake up that morning expecting to have an angel visit her, expecting to be the one who would give birth to the Messiah. She had plans. She was engaged. Like any engaged young woman, she was planning the wedding, planning to be married to Joseph, to live happily ever after. She had her little picture in mind of what her life was going to be like. And when God sent this messenger from heaven, it threw a real kink in her plans. It wasn't what she'd been expecting. It wasn't her agenda. But she remembered that she wasn't writing the script, that God was writing the script. And therefore, she was able to say, yes, I'm available. I surrender to this purpose. Even when those purposes were contrary to all that she had planned or expected for her life. And that's the attitude that I see in Mary throughout her life. Just this attitude of surrender. Yes, Lord, I'm available. I'm willing. Now, it was not only true of Mary, but it's true of us as well, that there is a price to be paid if we want to be used by God. And we face a choice when we become aware of that price. Will we say, yes, I'm available. I'm the handmaiden, the servant of the Lord. I'm at your disposal. You are my master. Or will we say, Lord, I have my own plans. I hadn't intended to spend my life this way. This is not what I intended to happen with my future. The available, surrendered woman is the woman that God can use. Some of you are familiar with the name of Betty Stamm, who was martyred along with her husband as a missionary in China in 1935 at the age of 27. They had a little girl, and this couple who'd gone to give their lives to the Chinese people ended up literally giving their lives as martyrs for the gospel of Christ. Betty Stamm wrote in a journal a prayer that I have found myself being challenged to offer up to the Lord many times. I'm so glad she wrote it down. And I'm so glad that I've had the privilege, along with many others over all these years, of being challenged by these words. Here's what she said. Lord, I give up my own purposes and plans, all my own desires, hopes, and ambitions, and I accept thy will for my life. I give myself, my life, my all, utterly to thee, to be thine forever. I hand over to thy keeping all of my friendships. All the people whom I love are to take second place in my heart. Fill me now and seal me with thy spirit. Work out thy whole will in my life at any cost, now and forever. For to me to live is Christ. Amen. You know, many times over the years, I found myself having to go back and evaluate, is that really the condition of my heart? That's an easy prayer to read. It's a hard prayer to pray and mean it. And God knows our heart, and when He knows our heart is to be available and surrendered, I believe He takes us up on that heart's desire. I remember several years ago, I was asked to speak at a conference of college-age young people that was being held between Christmas and New Year's. And I went to speak to several hundred young people, college students, and the subject that I was speaking on that particular conference was this matter of surrender. I told them real honestly, this was not my plan to come and do a conference like this, but I told them how God had challenged me with the issue of surrender. In the course of that message, I don't often say it quite this way, but in that particular case, I said, I believe that there are many in this room that God is calling you out to surrender your life to vocational Christian service. I finished the conference and went home. About a year later, as I recall, I received a letter from a young woman named Angie. I'd never met her, but she said, I was in that conference when you spoke a year ago. She said, I was getting ready to graduate from college. She had her particular major and was planning a career in a particular field. But she said, when you talked about how you had surrendered to God's call, even to come to that conference, God began to work in my heart. And I began to say, she wrote to me, yes, Lord, if you want my life, I will do whatever you want me to do. Well, now, a year later, she was writing to me to say, I'm now raising my financial support to go join the staff of a Christian organization where I'll be involved in reaching other college students with the gospel of Christ. And then she said, I'll never forget this, I'm so glad that you said yes to the Lord on that day when He asked you to leave your house on Christmas break and come speak to a group of college students. And so I would ask, as we reflect on Mary's surrender to God, have you made yourself fully available to God for whatever purposes He might want to use your life? The danger is that we would tell God how we think He ought to use our lives. And we look at someone else who's being used in a particular way and we think, I'd like to be used that way. But God has said, no, I want you to be the mother of these three preschool children. I want you to be a praying grandmother. I want you to focus on loving to Christ this husband who's far from God. I want you to be a single servant in my service. So are you available for whatever purposes God wants to use your life? And are you willing for Him to use your life at any cost? There will be a cost, as we have seen. But let me say this, there is no sense of true sacrifice when it's God asking us to give up something or to pay a price to be used by Him. It's really not a sacrifice. I mean, look at what Mary was going to experience as a result of saying yes to the Lord. She was going to become the mother of the Messiah. And I think there's so many blessings and ways that God wants to use us that we never perhaps fully experience because we're still holding on to our lives, our reputation, our rights, our time, our convenience, our comfort. And Jesus said, if you hold on to your life, you lose it. But if you're willing to let it go, to die to your plans, to your agenda, and say, Lord, I embrace your calling and your will in my life, then that's the life that will be a fruitful life. You may be in a very obscure place and thinking my life can't really make any difference here. But the fact is, when you surrender your life, then He takes those little fishes and loaves of bread in that little boy's lunch. He breaks them, He distributes them, and He causes a life in His hands to bless a multitude. So we've seen that Mary was an available and surrendered woman. I want us to look at another characteristic in Mary's life, and that is that she was a believing woman, a woman who trusted God and took Him at His word. I'm going back to Luke chapter 1 and continuing in the passage that we've been reading, Luke chapter 1, beginning at verse 39. At that time, having now just received the word from the angel that she was to have this child, having surrendered herself to that purpose, then the scripture says, Mary got ready and hurried to a town in the hill country of Judea. where she entered Zachariah's home and greeted her cousin Elizabeth. Now, what precedes this is that her cousin Elizabeth, who was an older woman, was barren, was not able to have children. God had supernaturally caused her to conceive, and she was going to be the mother of John the Baptist. So Mary goes to visit Elizabeth, and verse 41 tells us, when Elizabeth heard Mary's greeting, the baby leaped in her womb, and Elizabeth was filled with the Holy Spirit. In a loud voice, she exclaimed, "Blessed are you among women." Notice it doesn't say that she was blessed above all other women, but that she was blessed among women. That says to me there are senses, though Mary was unique in God's specific calling for her life, she's not the only one who's blessed. We can all be included in that number of blessed women if we have the heart attitude and response to God that she did. So Elizabeth says, "Blessed are you among women, and blessed is the child you will bear. But why am I so favored that the mother of my Lord should come to me? As soon as the sound of your greeting reached my ears, the baby in my womb leaped for joy." And here's the verse I want you to notice, verse 45. "Blessed is she who has believed that what the Lord has said to her will be accomplished." Who is the woman who's blessed? It's not the woman who has God's promises. It's the woman who believes God's promises. Blessed is the woman who has believed that what the Lord has said to her will be accomplished. You see, God sent his promise to Mary, but Mary didn't have to believe the promises of God. Mary chose to embrace God's promises, to exercise faith in his promises, and to believe that he was able to fulfill that which he had promised. I mean, she knew she couldn't do this. So if it was going to happen, the only way it was going to happen was by faith. God loves to put us into situations where what he wants to do in us and through us cannot happen apart from faith. And faith pleases God. God loves to have it so that we say, "Lord, if you don't do this, it's not going to happen." Mary believed God. And that faith activated the power and blessing of God in her life. And as a result, God fulfilled his promise, and a Savior was born. Now listen, God will fulfill his promises. God will accomplish his purposes, regardless of whether or not you and I believe God. But I think there are many ways that he wants to include us in on that process that we may just be bypassed. And God may use somebody else who chooses to believe him. Mary believed God, and as a result, she became an instrument through whom God was able to bring blessing to the world. So you say, how do I know what to believe? That's where we've got to get into this book, to find out the promises of God, to find out what he has said to us, and then to take him at his word, to believe that what he has said is true, to exercise faith in God's promises. And I've begun to keep in my own devotional journal a list of the promises of God that God has particularly impressed in my own heart. I write out the promises, and then I find myself going back to them again and again, reading them aloud and saying, "God, I choose to believe that what you have said here is true and that you will keep your word." I want to be a woman who walks by faith, a woman who believes in God. And so let me ask these few questions. Are you exercising faith in the promises of God? Do you even know what those promises are? And are you claiming them to be true? And here's another question. What are you believing God for that is impossible apart from his power? You see, we don't often live really in the realm of faith. So much of what we say we're believing God for is something that we really could do it ourselves. But I believe we all need to have things in our lives that we're believing God for that are impossible if God doesn't do it. You may be believing God for the salvation of an unbelieving mate. You may be waiting on God and believing him on behalf of a son or daughter who doesn't have a heart for God. And you've done what you could to create a context, to create hunger and thirst for God, but ultimately you know it's God's grace and God's wooing that is going to draw the heart of that son or daughter or that grandchild back to God. What are you believing God for that is impossible apart from his power? And how does your life demonstrate faith in the power of God. How does your life show the greatness of God in response to believing prayer? Lord, we not only want to be available and surrendered women, but we want to be women who believe you. We want our lives to be a rebuke to the unbelief of the world around us. And we want to live in such a way that we're walking by faith, not by what we can accomplish, but by what you and only you can do in us and through us. So, Lord, would you make us women of faith? May we know your promises. May we believe your promises. And may we hold firmly to them, even when we cannot see how you're going to fulfill them. Thank you that you keep your word. Make us women of faith, I pray for Jesus' sake. Amen.
2: That's Nancy DeMoss Wohlgemuth in a series called Mary of Nazareth. Each of us has a lot to learn from Mary's example. Our specifics are different, but we're all called to say, yes, Lord. The Lord is working in the lives of women all around the world, accomplishing his purposes everywhere. I'm so encouraged by the ways he's allowed our global outreaches to expand throughout the 25 years we've aired Revive Our Hearts. I mean, just visiting reviveourhearts.com/global blows me away. The message of freedom, fullness, and fruitfulness in Christ is truly reaching far and wide. And Nancy's here with an example.
4: That has been so exciting to see. You know, when the Spanish version of Revive Our Hearts launched as a five-day-a-week program, we were praying that it would spread throughout Latin America. 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
5: Hi, I'm Jadira. I'm so glad to greet all Spanish-speaking women listening to Aviva Nuestros Corazones. I lead a small group of Christian women in Hanover, Germany.
4: She first sent this message to Aviva Nuestros Corazones, the Spanish version of Revive Our Hearts. And then she sent us the message in English so Revive Our Hearts listeners could be encouraged as well.
5: The Lord has joined us together by his will and by his grace to seek him, to share his word, and to help other women to experience freedom and restoration through the power of his word. Our ministry has been running for about 8 years. A couple of weeks ago, I discovered Aviva Nuestros Corazones on the internet and shared it with my group.
4: This small group of Spanish-speaking women in Germany started studying the Spanish translation of the book Lies Women Believe that they received from Revive Our Hearts.
5: We are very thankful for Nancy and for all of you who make possible that Aviva Nuestros Corazones reaches the Spanish-speaking world. You are being used powerfully to bless so many women around the world. We have a dream that the programs can be translated into other languages like German, French, Italian, so that many women can be reached in Europe with the message of revival and freedom of Revive Our Hearts. We are just a handful of women, but we are all hungry for more and more of Jesus.
4: Don't you love that? God is using this small group in Germany to reach out to other Spanish-speaking women right in their own community.
2: I am so thankful that the Lord has chosen to use Revive Our Hearts to encourage these women in Hanover. What a blessing to now have a German outreach and website to serve them even better. 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When you make your gift, be sure to request Devoted, 6 Women of the Bible Who Said Yes, Lord. This new resource is our way of saying thank you for your donation. Drawn from Nancy's teaching over the years, it explores the lives of women like Hannah, Sarah, and of course, Mary of Nazareth. And as you read, you'll discover that God uses ordinary women in extraordinary ways when their lives are surrendered to him. When the Lord invites you to serve him, are you ever tempted to look over your shoulder and see if someone else is watching? If so, and let's be honest, we've all done this, then tomorrow should be challenging in a good way. Mary was a humble woman, content to be a hidden servant. And there's so much we can learn from her. Please be back for Revive Our Hearts. This program is a listener-supported production of Revive Our Hearts in Niles, Michigan, calling women to freedom, fullness, and fruitfulness in Christ.
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0: Hi, I'm Dr. John Neufeld, and you're listening to Back to the Bible, Canada's Bible Minute. In 1 John 2, verse 1, the apostle writes, "My little children, I am writing these things to you so that you may not sin. But if anyone does sin, we have an advocate with the Father, Jesus Christ the righteous." You know, John commands believers not to sin. No true believer would argue with that. But also, every true believer fails at it. Of course we ought to live pure lives, but our words, thoughts, and actions do fall short. We're tempted to fill space between the commands and our shortfalls with crippling guilt. John tells us not to. With the very same breath by which he tells us not to sin, notice, he also reminds us of our advocate when we do sin. Our guilt over our failures is covered by the grace of our loving Savior. 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

0: One of my seminary professors would tell his students to go home and write down everything they observed about a certain Bible verse. Students worked for hours mining the verse's riches. He would then send them home to do it again and again and again for 4 or 5 nights straight. His point was that we rarely see everything the first time we look, and that includes looking at the Bible. The writer of Proverbs said to look at the animal kingdom for godly character traits, and Paul said to look at creation for evidence of God. There's always more to see if we will just look. This is David Jeremiah, encouraging you to get on the road to new life. Discover who God is on Route 66.
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1: 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See for yourself. 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Grace to You, unleashing God's truth one verse at a time across Alberta.
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Good morning. I'm Mountain Mike. It's been said that in happy moments, praise God. In difficult moments, seek God. In quiet moments, worship God. In painful moments, trust God. But in every moment, thank God.

0: Hello, this is John MacArthur with Grace to You, where every day we are unleashing God's truth, one verse at a time. 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

0: You guys are just amazing, because if you flip to another station by accident, the music is all negative. 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

I was walking home from school on a cold winter day. 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

0: Oh, the music has been awesome. I've been so blessed. Amazing, beautiful. It has just changed my whole morning. Thank you so much.
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2: During the North African campaign, a bunch of soldier boys had been on a long hike, and they arrived in a little town called Casino. The next morning, being Sunday, several of the boys went to church. A sergeant commanded the boys in church, and after the chaplain had read the prayer, the text was taken up next. Those of the boys who had a prayer book took them out, but this one boy had only a deck of cards, and so he spread them out. The sergeant saw the cards and said, "Soldier, put away those cards." After the services were over, the soldier was taken prisoner and brought before the provost marshal. The marshal said, "Sergeant, why have you brought this man here?" "For playing cards in church, sir." "And what have you to say for yourself, son?" "Much, sir," replied the soldier. The marshal said, "I hope so. For if not, I shall punish you more than any man was ever punished." The soldier said, "Sir, I have been on the march for about 6 days. I have neither Bible nor prayer book, but I hope to satisfy you, sir, with the purity of my intentions." And with that, the boy started his story. "You see, sir, when I look at the ace, it reminds me that there is but one God. And the deuce reminds me that the Bible is divided into two parts, the Old and the New Testament. When I see the tray, I think of the Father, the Son, and the Holy Ghost. And when I see the four, I think of the four evangelists who preached the gospel. There was Matthew, Mark, Luke, and John. And when I see the five, it reminds me of the five wise virgins who trimmed their lamps. There were 10 of them, 5 were wise and were saved, 5 were foolish and were shut out. When I see the 6, it reminds me that in 6 days God made this great heaven and earth. When I see the 7, it reminds me that on the 7th day God rested from his great work. And when I see the 8, I think of the 8 righteous persons God saved when he destroyed this earth. There was Noah, his wife, their sons, and their wives. And when I see the 9, I think of the lepers our Savior cleansed, and 9 out of 10 didn't even thank him. When I see the 10, I think of the 10 commandments God handed down to Moses on a table of stone. When I see the king, it reminds me there is but one king of heaven, God Almighty. And when I see the queen, I think of the Blessed Virgin Mary, and the Jack of Knave is the devil. When I count the number of spots on a deck of cards, I find 365, the number of days in a year. There are 52 cards, the number of weeks in a year. There are 4 suits, the number of weeks in a month. There are 12 picture cards, the number of months in a year. There are 13 tricks, the number of weeks in a quarter. So, you see, sir, my pack of cards serves me as a Bible, an almanac, and a prayer book. And friends, the story is true. I know. I was that soldier.

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As Corrie Ten Boom once said, and she'd know, never be afraid to trust an unknown future to a known God.

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1: A lot of people who want to be able to say, well, you know, I have this gift and that gift. You know what? You ought to get on your knees and thank God, first of all, that He saved you. You have nothing to boast of. And secondly, whatever gift God gives you wasn't given to you for you in the first place. It's given to you for the whole body, to serve the living God.
2: God gives each believer in Christ at least one spiritual gift that drives the way they think and operate. And since He intends that we use those gifts to serve one another, it's important that you find your place in the church. Welcome to In Touch, the teaching ministry of Dr. Charles Stanley. The remainder of our series on living in the power of the Holy Spirit helps us understand and grow together in our God-given gifts.
1: Do you realize that the Holy Spirit has gifted you with a spiritual gift that is perfectly suited for God's plan for your life, His work for your life, and the way He wants you to live? And the tragedy is that many, many believers will go through their entire life, many of them trying to serve God and wondering why things don't turn out the way they think they ought to, or why they don't seem to be very comfortable serving God in this position or that or the other. Well, God's got a better plan than just guessing. He has a plan that's perfectly suited for your life. He has a gift for you that'll make it possible for you to relate to other people better, understand how other people act and why they act the way they act. In fact, it'll make a lot of difference in your life, whether it's in your vocation or in your church life, when you discover that primary motivational gift that God has given you, and then you begin to function out of that gift. So that's what we're talking about beginning in this particular message. This is the third part in our series, Living in the Power of the Holy Spirit. And the first message had to do with who He is. Who is the Holy Spirit? He is the promise of the Father. He is the part of the Trinity, the person of the Trinity. He's the seal that God has given to every single believer. Our guide, our teacher. That is many, many activities that the Holy Spirit works in our life. But each one specifically relating to us according to our needs. And when it comes to why He came, the second message, why did He come? It was absolutely essential because He's so involved in our salvation, in our sanctification, and in our service to Him. And the primary purpose of the gifts is that you and I would be able to serve God to the maximum of our potential in such a way that, listen, the fruit will be abundant. Secondly, we will be blessed. And thirdly, other people are going to be blessed, and the kingdom of God will be stronger, and the work of God will go on successfully. Well, turn, if you will, to 1 Corinthians chapter 12, beginning in verse 1. And we're talking about the gifts of the Spirit. Now, concerning spiritual gifts, brethren, I do not want you to be unaware. You know that when you were pagans, you were led astray to the mute idols. However, you were led. Therefore, I make known to you that no one speaking by the Spirit of God says Jesus is accursed, and no one can say Jesus is Lord except by the Holy Spirit. Now, there are varieties of gifts, but the same Spirit. There are varieties of ministries and the same Lord. There are varieties of effects, but the same God. There's the whole Trinity right there, who works all things in all persons. But to each one is given the manifestation of the Spirit for the common good. And one thing I want us to recognize right up front, that is, when God gives spiritual gifts, which He does, He always gives it for the common good, not for some individual's sake, or to make us feel good, or to get prideful and puffy about what we have or don't have. It's always for the common good of the whole body of Christ. Now, one of the first things we need to do is to clarify terms, because sometimes people get them a little confused. So let's look, first of all, at the idea of the gift of the Spirit, G-I-F-T, and that is, we're talking about the person of the Holy Spirit who is given to every single believer upon our salvation. This is what Peter was preaching in Acts chapter 2, verse 38. When you were saved, the Holy Spirit came into your life to indwell and to seal you as a child of God. That's God's gift. Secondly, the gifts of the Spirit, G-I-F-T-S, are those capabilities, those abilities that God gives to each individual that fit His purpose and plan for our life. The third word is the fruit. That is the fruit of the Spirit, which you know in Galatians chapter 5, speaks of the character that the Holy Spirit intends to build in and through our life as a result of our being submissive to Him and walking in His will and in His way. And that is the fruit of the Spirit, which we know well, of love, joy, peace, goodness, gentleness, self-control. So we're talking about primarily the gifts of the Spirit. That is, those abilities and those capacities that God gives us when we trust Him as our personal Savior, and then we begin to walk out and live out the life. Now let's distinguish between something else, between human talent and a spiritual gift. Human talents are those capacities, those abilities that God gives to each and every person at their birth. That is, you come into this world and you have a certain personality. Well, God gives you, that is, those talents, those skills, shall we say, that are given to you at that moment because He gives them to you in the purpose of what He wants to do in your life. But these are natural talents, and sometimes a person can be very, very multi-talented. They just seem to be able to do many things very well. Some of the rest of us think, well, if I can just do half what they can do, or maybe they can do well in three or four areas or whatever it might be. They're from God, and He certainly wants them and desires that we use them for His glory, but it's not a spiritual gift. It's a natural talent. So many people who are not Christians are very gifted in some areas. Many things that you and I use every day were probably invented by people who are not even Christian. But all of us who are believers, we profit from that, and we're grateful for it. But a spiritual gift is a specific ability and skill that God gives you in order to enable you to serve Him wisely and to the best of your God-given ability. It is that special gift He gives you. It becomes the motivation for all of your service for the Lord. So there is a difference. Now, a spiritual gift, for example, will naturally utilize the talent. For example, let's say you have a talent to do one thing, you have a spiritual gift. When you're a believer, you're to use your spiritual gift, understand what that is, and then your talent, you're to exercise your spiritual gift through that talent, exercise your talent through that spiritual gift so that the two work beautifully together. That is, you don't have one and say, well, what about this? God intends for you to work them just like that. So let's think about these cautions. Remember, you will have a spiritual gift, and it's interesting how Peter says this because he mentions it in a little different way. He says, for example, the fourth chapter of 1 Peter in verse 10, watch this, as each one has received a special gift, employ it in serving one another as good stewards of the manifold grace of God. That is, whatever your gift is, he says, employ it in serving one another. We're talking about serving God. No matter what your vocation is, or where you go to church, or what your church is, you have a spiritual gift. It's your obligation before God to utilize. Listen, this is a grace gift. This is something that God chose to give you out of His love for you. And therefore, He wants you to exercise that for the benefit of all concerned. And when I think about how that works in some people's lives and how it doesn't work in some other people's lives, it's simply because somewhere along the way, they have missed the whole point, and that is they want something for themselves. Likewise, put it this way, that is, you can't require, another caution, you can't tell somebody else, now you need this gift. You ought to have it. If you were spiritual, you'd have it. Or if somebody says, for example, if you had enough faith, you'd be healed. So you can't put a manifestation or a gift, for example, on somebody else and say, well, you ought to have thus and so. That's not your business or my business. It's God's business and His business alone to do what? To decide which gift we have. Some people have more faith than other people have. Some people can just believe God. I mean, but you see, that is a manifestation of something God is doing in their life, something He wants them to do. And so it is with all the gifts. If somebody says, well, some gifts just ended back on into the first century, that's not in the Bible. That's what some people think, but it's not in the Scripture. Is God still in the miracle working business? Yes, He is. What we want to be sure is that we understand what the cautions are. Then We are not to seek a particular manifestation of a gift, for example, because we think that we can serve better that way. And I'm repeating something I said. It's the Holy Spirit's job to choose which ones we have. It's my job to figure out what it is for me, and then however the ministry or whatever function I have, I'm to operate on that basis. Likewise, having a spiritual gift or any particular spiritual gift doesn't make you spiritually minded. It doesn't make you a spiritual-minded person. Because you have a particular gift. You get out of fellowship with God, you can be ornery as the devil doing whatever you're doing because you're out of fellowship with God. And so it doesn't mean that you're spiritual because you have a particular gift, and sometimes people sort of feel that way. Now, with those cautions, let me get to one thing here. I want you to go back to Romans chapter 12 for a moment. And I want you to look at these verses, and I want to give you an illustration that will help. When he says, for example, in the 12th chapter, now listen carefully, different people interpret these lists of gifts in different ways. And this is certainly not original with me to say that I came up with this, because I didn't. But I've studied it long enough over a number of many, many years, for example, watching how this works. I've watched in the staff. I've watched it among my friends. I've watched it in different aspects of the church. And I've seen it for years and years and years. That's why I believe this is true. Because if you'll notice in this 12th chapter of Romans, he speaks of these different gifts. And I call them, and other people call them, motivational gifts. That is, when you watch this, you're going to understand what I'm saying. There is one of these that's the ultimate driving motivation in your life of what you do. And once you are able to identify it, you know what you're going to do? You say, yeah, that is the way I respond. That's true. Well, it's been true all along. Romans chapter 12, and listen to what he says, beginning in verse 4 of this 12th chapter of Romans. He says, "For just as we have many members in one body, and all the members do not have the same function." Now, here's what he's getting to show us, and he gives this in detail later. For example, God gave you eyes for what reason? To see, ears to hear, hands to handle, feet to take you where he wants to take you. And that is, so each member of your physical body has its own purpose. For example, you do not see through your ears. You may have fantastic hearing. You do not smell through your eyes. In other words, every single aspect of the body has its own particular reason for being there. So it is in the body of Christ. That is, the church needs all seven of these gifts. These are motivational gifts, and I'll explain that in a moment. So look, if you will, in verse 5. "So we who are many are one body in Christ, and individually members one of another." We all relate to each other. "Since we have gifts that differ." Now, what makes them differ? "According to the grace given to us." That is, God in His grace has chosen to give you these gifts. Then he says, for example, "Since we have gifts that differ according to the grace given to us, each of us is to exercise them accordingly." For example, if prophecy, which does not mean foretelling the future here, but proclaiming the truth, according to the proportion of his faith. If service, in his serving, or he who teaches in his teaching, he who exhorts in his exhortation, he who gives with liberality, and he who leads with diligence, he who shows mercy with cheerfulness. Now, I want to give you an example so it'll better clarify what we mean by motivational gifts. And then we'll deal with each one of these in the next message. Let's say, for example, that at your house you're having a birthday party. There are 8 people there. And it's a surprise birthday party. And so in this surprise birthday party, you want to do something very special for this person. So you've done your best to bake them this awesome cake. I mean, it's big, it's got all the candles on it, and you've sort of finished dinner now, and now comes the time of surprise. So you start singing, "Happy birthday to you," and then here comes the cake. You're all excited, and what's going to happen? And all of a sudden, bringing it out on this beautiful cake plate, stumbles and falls right before they get to the table and smashes the plate. Cake everywhere, candles burning over here, just a big mess. Now, I want to take these 7 people who are left around that table and show you how each gift will respond. And you're going to see yourself. Now, you watch this. You're going to see yourself. So get ready. Remember what we said now, that you're going to respond according to your underlying motivational gift. Prophecy is going to say, you should be a little bit clumsy there, aren't you? In other words, they want to correct something. Then the gift of mercy, for example, oh my goodness, I'm so sorry. It just hurts me that that happened. They're motivated to eliminate embarrassment. The person who's merciful wants to help in any way they can. Then there, for example, is a gift of administration. Here's what the gift of administration would do. Okay, all right, so you go get the broom, you get the mop, you pick up the pieces, watch the glass, move the chairs back, let's clean this mess up right now. They're going to be in charge. Administration's going to be in charge. Ruling or administration, whichever word you want to call it. Then, for example, this is a gift of service. Gift of service, that's okay. Listen, you just let me do it. I'll take care of this. Don't worry about it. I'm going to get it all up. Because they want to meet a need. There's a need there. And so the gift of service is going to operate in that fashion. Then there's a gift of giving. The gift of giving says, oh, you know what? I'll buy you another cake plate. Don't worry about that. Just let it go. Don't let that bother at all. We can take care of that. Because they want to meet a particular financial need. And then, for example, there's a

0: salvation. The gift of mercy would never have said, "You little clumsy." Never say that. The gift of service wouldn't just sit there and watch somebody do something. They're going to be up and at it. The gift of administration would die if he had to just sit there and say nothing, because that's our motivation. So what happens? Can you imagine what would have happened if everybody around that table had the gift of administration? They'd be fighting each other. Or if everybody had the gift of mercy, nobody clean up, they'd just be saying, "Oh, I'm so sorry." Or if everybody had the gift of giving, they'd be saying, "Who could give the most? And who could give it first to buy it?" And so what happens? We all respond according to our gift. And the better you understand that, here's what's going to happen. Several things, because there's some results. Number one, when you understand your spiritual gift, you're going to be confident about what you do in serving God. You're serving out of your gift, you're going to be confident. Second thing is, you're going to be more committed, because now that you feel confident you're doing what God wants you to do, here's what's going to happen. You're going to be more committed to doing it. You're going to have a joy in your heart about serving God you have not had before. You're going to begin to understand other people and their ways that you had not understood before. You're going to understand why people act the way they act. And think about this. People getting married have two different gifts. One of them has the gift of administration. The other has the gift of mercy. Well, he's always telling me what to do. And no matter what, he's just telling me what to do. Or if you have two mercies, they don't ever get anything done. Not necessarily. What I want you to see is this. We all respond accordingly. And every believer has a gift. And when we get it right, and the body of believers get it right, that's what makes a church function absolutely in the most awesome fashion. When you're doing what God wants you to do, and you're exercising your spiritual gift, not just working out of some talent you have, you know what happens? Everything around you changes, and your service for God is the most effective. And it's my goal to help you understand what your gift is. Don't dare miss the next message. But as we talk about how you respond to others, how you act when you're in the spirit, how you act when you're in the flesh, why other people misunderstand you, it'll be helpful in every area of your life. And that's my prayer, to build you up, help you to understand according to God's word, not what you see, but according to God's word, how can you be the best servant of God you possibly can. And Father, how grateful we are that you help us through these times. And how I do pray that the Spirit of the living God, who's granted every believer a gift, that people will understand this, grasp it, utilize it, put it to work, and watch it operate in every aspect of their life is my prayer. In Jesus' name, amen.
1: 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Why is the church called the body of Christ? 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
3: Today's abridged scripture reading is from Jonah, chapter 1. The word of the Lord came to Jonah, saying, "Arise, go to Nineveh, the great city, and cry again.

0: against it, for their wickedness has come up before me. But Jonah rose up to flee to Tarshish from the presence of the Lord. So he went down to Joppa, found a ship which was going to Tarshish, paid the fare, and went down into it to go with them to Tarshish from the presence of the Lord. The Lord hurled a great wind on the sea, and there was a great storm on the sea, so that the ship was about to break up. Then the sailors became afraid, and they threw the cargo which was in the ship into the sea to lighten it for them. But Jonah had gone below into the hold of the ship, lain down and fallen sound asleep. So the captain approached him and said, "How is it that you are sleeping? Get up, call on your God. Perhaps your God will be concerned about us, so that we will not perish." Each man said to his mate, "Come, let us cast lots, so we may learn on whose account this calamity has struck us." So they cast lots, and the lot fell on Jonah. Then they said to him, "Tell us now, on whose account has this calamity struck us?" He said to them, "I am a Hebrew, and I fear the Lord God of heaven, who made the sea and the dry land." Then the men became extremely frightened, and they said to him, "How could you do this?" For the men knew that he was fleeing from the presence of the Lord, because he had told them. So they said to him, "What should we do to you, that the sea may become calm for us?" For the sea was becoming increasingly stormy. He said to them, "Pick me up and throw me into the sea. Then the sea will become calm for you. For I know that on account of me this great storm has come upon you." However, the men rowed desperately to return to land, but they could not, for the sea was becoming even stormier against them. Then they called on the Lord and said, "We earnestly pray, O Lord, do not let us perish on account of this man's life, and do not put innocent blood on us. For you, O Lord, have done as you have pleased." So they picked up Jonah, threw him into the sea, and the sea stopped its raging. Then the men feared the Lord greatly, and they offered a sacrifice to the Lord and made vows. And the Lord appointed a great fish to swallow Jonah, and Jonah was in the stomach of the fish 3 days and three nights.
1: When Jonah ran away from the Lord, he probably thought he'd escaped an undesirable assignment. But before long, he found himself in an even less pleasant situation, taking a wild ride inside a fish. Two things stand out in this story. One, Jonah's determination to get away. Perhaps you've had the same struggle Jonah had. God's plans don't match yours. We can coast along, enjoying fellowship with the Lord, until the day He asks us to do something we'd rather avoid. It's an honest reaction, one more common than most of us admit. But when we run from what God is inviting us into, the distance we create costs us the peace and closeness we had with Him. Two, God's persistence in pursuing Him. What's remarkable about this story isn't Jonah's resistance, it's God's refusal to give up on him. The Lord hurled a great wind on the sea and appointed a great fish to swallow Jonah. These weren't punishments, they were interventions. God pursued Jonah because He had something meaningful for the prophet to be a part of, and He loved the people Jonah was meant to reach. When we drift from what God has called us to, He doesn't abandon us there. He comes after us not to condemn us, but to draw us back into the fullness of life with Him.
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1: If you're a Christian, you have something in common with all other believers. Here's a moment with Charles Stanley.
2: When Jesus was here, He was in a physical body. Sinless Son of God, living in a physical body, no sin. When he left and ascended to the Father, he says, now we are the body of Christ, which means that God's physical body is what? The church. The Holy Spirit living on the inside of us is working through us, speaking through us, loving through us, serving through us. That is, we are the body of Christ. Has nothing to do with denominations. Denominations were not created by God. Denominations are the result of man's differences in opinion and differences in ideas and interpretation of the Scripture. I'm not saying there's anything wrong with it. I'm just saying when he speaks of the body, he's not talking about either Baptists or Episcopalians or Roman Catholics or Lutherans or Pentecostals. He's talking about every single person who's been saved by the grace of God makes up the body of Christ. And we're all individual. God has a perfect will for every single one of us, a plan, a purpose. Whoever we are, wherever we came from, whatever our skills, our talents, our gifts, God wants us to use them to bring Him honor and glory and to profit the body of Christ.
1: Learn more about the church and finding your place in it at intouch.org. 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

0: 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The Light. 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
1: Good morning. It's a cool 5 degrees with fog patches at 6 o'clock. I'm Les Moore, and here's what's making our news today, this Wednesday, the 16th of September, brought to you by our friends at My Professionals Law Office. Prime Minister Mark Carney wrapped up the Canada Investment Summit by announcing a $500 billion wave of new investment commitments, along with a proposed tax mega deduction, allowing businesses to immediately write off the cost of any new investments. Ottawa also plans to open Canada's four largest airports, including here in Calgary, to private capital, launch a potential $50 billion Maple Fund for infrastructure and key industries, and accelerate major project approvals under the proposed Build Canada Strong Act. The announcement drew praise from some businesses and political figures, while opposition parties raised concerns about airport privatization, investment ownership, and whether the measures will translate into tangible affordability and economic gains for Canadians. Meantime, Prime Minister Mark Carney says that Canada is ready to sit down once again and negotiate with the United States. Conservatives are calling on the defense minister and the chief of the defense staff to be summoned to testify before a House committee regarding a report that members of the Canadian Armed Forces trained Chinese troops in the summer of 2023 and the recent holding of military talks between Beijing and Ottawa. James Beazen, conservative MP and defense critic, said that one of the goals of the exercise was reportedly to improve interoperability. He says this is extremely disturbing given the Chinese military's track record of threatening neighbors like Taiwan and oppressing its own people at home. Alberta Border Services has seized nearly 475 pounds of suspected cocaine in two separate busts at the Coutts border crossing this summer. The Canada Border Services Agency says that officers stopped two trucks arriving from the United States, one on the 26th of July and the other on the 31st. A secondary inspection of the first truck uncovered 80 bricks of suspected cocaine hidden among the declared cargo, resulting in the seizure of about 200 pounds and the arrests of the driver and a passenger. A second truck was found to contain nearly 100, or another 107 bricks, that is, or about 275 pounds of suspected cocaine, and its driver was arrested. And the number of grizzly bears killed under Alberta's Wildlife Management Responder Network has risen sharply this year, with 13 bears lethally removed so far, including 11 in the past 3.5 months, mainly because of livestock predation. The program, which uses qualified hunters authorized by the province on a case-by-case basis, has resulted in 14 grizzly deaths since the beginning of 2024. Grizzly hunting has been banned in Alberta since 2006, but the province says these removals are not considered hunts and are intended to manage conflicts and protect public safety while supporting the bears' recovery. And that's our news. Some sports with Mountain Mike in a moment. We'll take our first look at traffic for 6:03. And as always, at this early hour, volume is light and things are okay out there. No problems at the moment to report. If you want to let me know of any issues or problems you see out there, feel free to give me a call or text. It's the same number, 403-249-7000. Going to connect with Mountain Mike and get some sports for today. All right, Mountain Mike, what's going on in sports today?
2: Blue Jays took another tough loss last night, getting hammered 10-1 by Detroit. Toronto's now 75-77, falling two games behind Cleveland for the final American League wildcard spot. Just 10 games remain. Their playoff odds dropped to 20%. So Toronto's postseason hope still alive, but margin of error getting awfully thin. The PGA Tour has unveiled its new two-tier, beginning in 2028, a championship series and challenger series designed to make advancement and retention more performance-based. The top 90 championship players will keep their status for the following season, while tournament and major winners will receive 3 years of status. 20 players will be promoted from the Challenger Series each year, with multiple winners earning automatic promotion, and 3 additional spots will be available through a new late-season 4-event Last Chance Series. The PGA Tour University winner will also receive immediate championship status, while details surrounding the Korn Ferry Tour and PGA Tour Americas, including its Canadian events, have yet to be finalized. and Maine training camp begins today in the NHL, with most clubs trimming their prospects roster down, including both Alberta teams. And that's your Light Sports.
1: All right, thanks, Mike. Our five-day weather forecast looking really good. Lots of sunshine. We're going to gradually warm up as well. 18 the forecasted high today. We're looking at sunshine 21 for Thursday, Friday, and for the weekend, look for more sun and highs around 23 degrees each day. Right now, it's misty, foggy, and plus 5.
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Paul Balazs here on AM 700 The Light. Good morning. It's time for a little devotional on this Wednesday. I'm Les Moore, and today we'll be looking at Matthew 6:33 for our Devo to go. But seek first the kingdom of God and his righteousness, and all these things shall be added to you, Jesus said. So what things are those, you might be asking? Well, the previous verses told us that things like food, drink, clothing, all of this was guaranteed by Jesus for his followers. And he tells us that we can look to nature for the reassurance. Look to the birds of the air, for example. They're continually fed. He talked about the fields. He said they're beautifully arrayed. And then lets us know that we are infinitely more important to God than nature. God loves nature. God created it. But he looks to us, and we are the highlight of his creation. Jesus' instruction through all of this, though, is don't worry. Like, I shouldn't allow myself to worry about my needs. Just pray and trust God for them. It's very important to be able to rest and trust God, no matter how stormy the seas before us look. My tomorrow can worry about itself. Remember, all the troubles, great or small, the greatest are those that don't happen at all. And that is today's Devo to Go.

0: Wednesday, time for your Wacky Wednesday story of the day. And for today, I'm pretty sure this is a sentence you don't hear very often, maybe ever. Police in New York City found themselves chasing an emu. Yeah, those big ostrich-looking birds. It escaped from a petting zoo in Rockland County and apparently had no interest whatsoever in going back to its enclosure. So police were called in to track it down, this six-foot-tall runaway. And it wasn't really your ordinary search operation either. They actually had to deploy a drone to help locate the emu, look for it from the sky. They're very fast, by the way, and they can hide pretty well. And then you got to kind of wonder what the police briefing sounded like as well, right? All right, everybody, there's a large, fast-moving bird on the loose. Keep your eyes open, and whatever you do, don't let him get to the highway. Anyway, eventually the emu was caught and returned safely. No word on whether charges were laid, but I'm guessing the bird is going to need a pretty good lawyer and a stronger enclosure. That is your Wednesday Wacky Story of the Day.
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3: 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You're the fifth gospel. You're the only Bible some people are ever going to read. 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
0: Now, I saw a little bit of frost on the on some spots on the ground this morning. So even though we're sitting at 5, I think at some point we were chillier than that. Or maybe it's just all the fog, all the moisture out there right now. Very foggy in some spots, for sure. And that will dissipate later as we go through the morning. Look for sunshine, a high of 18 later this afternoon, which is above seasonal. 17 would be our normal high. So the next 5 days looking pretty good. I got the details coming up at the top of the hour. Here are our news headlines and these stories as well in detail at 7 o'clock. Tell you more about Prime Minister Carney and this Canada Investment Summit and the final announcements made yesterday. Conservatives are calling on the defense minister and the chief of the defense staff to testify before a House committee regarding apparently having trained Chinese military troops. And tell you about the Alberta border officers and a seizure they made this summer. Just announced 475 pounds of suspected cocaine in two separate busts at the Coutts border. In sports, Jays lost yesterday 10-1 to Detroit. They're now 75-77 on the season and sit two games back at that final wildcard spot. The PGA Tour is making some big changes. Mount Mike will give you all the details on that. And the NHL training camps are getting underway, including the Flames. They've trimmed their prospects roster down. So they will get it going today, checking in, physicals, all that kind of stuff, getting on the ice maybe a bit as well. We'll try to get some more details on that. But NHL season upon us, and so we'll look forward to that. Also, traffic right now looks like it's okay, flowing, and no problems to report, which is good. If you see anything I need to know about, please give me a call or text, please, 403-249-7000. By the way, that is, of course, the same text number, and be listening for our keyword of the day and our fall getaway prize coming up, trip down to Barbados, the next keyword coming up. So be listening for that.
15: 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Positive, uplifting, inspirational. 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

0: That's why Nona here on AM 700 The Light. I'm Les Moore. And I always like to get to this little sounder to make me sort of feel like I'm even closer and closer to rewarding somebody with a nice getaway. Trip for four people down to Barbados. And, you know, I was thinking about it. If our trip were to a different Caribbean island, would it be as exciting? I think it probably would be. It's just that Barbados is one of the crown jewels of the Caribbean. And one of the things that's so nice about it is that it sits outside of the hurricane zone. So even in hurricane season, hurricanes always pass above them and don't really affect them. And that's just a little plus bonus. Great music, great culture, great food, great people, great beaches. Just a lovely, lovely island. And who wouldn't want to go there? And so we are sending a family of four. And you'll arrange the whole when you go with the Barbados Tourism Board. But we know where you're going to go. You're going to be going to Turtle Beach Resort in Barbados. It's a tribute portfolio, all-inclusive resort. So everything's there. Your food will be included, your lodging, of course, all of your water sports are included, and airfare as well, taken care as well by the good folks over at the Barbados Tourism Bureau. And it could be you, four folks heading on down there to enjoy Barbados. So the way it works, again, if this is new to you, it is our fall getaway contest. You just got to text in a keyword. And don't worry that you might have missed the first 15 days. Here on day 16, you can still enter. You'll still have a chance of winning. Plus, this is our bonus week. We're also giving a second prize away, a $1,000 Visa gift card. And so you could win one of the two. You could win both. It doesn't really matter. It's just a random draw. So the key word for today will be breeze, B-R-E-E-Z-E, breeze. 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Makes things a little bit easier if you're the number chosen. 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
3: 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Pretty simple, huh? 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The purpose of his going into the forest is clear, to shoot a deer. 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The physician went into the operating room to remove the tumor. 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That's the way the thought reads in 1 Timothy 1:15. Christ Jesus came into the world to save sinners. That was his purpose. Sinners like Paul himself, like me, like you.
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6: All right, 646 and a little cool out there, 5 degrees at the moment. Quick look at traffic. We do see one incident on the go. Besides building volume in some normal spots, we're seeing Center Street and 64th Avenue at the moment has a problem. This is a collision, two-vehicle collision. It's blocking multiple lanes, they're saying, in the intersection. And just happened about 15 minutes ago. 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Here's Don Moen.

0: 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The Light. Now, here's what you need to know this morning. News, traffic, and weather on AM 700, The Light.
1: Morning, it's cool, 5 degrees at 7 o'clock. I'm Les Moore, and here's what's making our news today, this Wednesday, the 16th of September. It's brought to you by our friends at My Professionals Law Office. Prime Minister Mark Carney wrapped up the Canada Investment Summit by announcing a $500 billion wave of new investment commitments, along with a proposed tax mega deduction, allowing businesses to immediately write off the full cost of many new investments. Ottawa also plans to open Canada's four largest airports, including here in Calgary, to private capital, launching a potential $50 billion Maple Fund for infrastructure and key industries, and accelerate major project approvals under the proposed Build Canada Strong Act. The announcements drew praise from some businesses and political figures, while opposition parties raised concerns about airport privatization, investment ownership, and whether the measures will translate into tangible affordability and economic gains for Canadians. Meantime, Prime Minister Mark Carney also says that Canada is ready to sit back down with the United States and negotiate. Conservatives are calling on the defense minister and the chief of the defense staff to be summoned to testify before a House committee regarding a report that members of the Canadian Armed Forces trained Chinese troops in the summer of 2023 and the recent holding of military talks between Beijing and Ottawa. James Beazin, conservative MP and defense critic, said that one of the goals of the exercise was reportedly to improve interoperability. He says that this is extremely disturbing given the Chinese military's track record of threatening neighbors like Taiwan and oppressing its own people at home. The Alberta border officers have seized nearly 475 pounds of suspected cocaine in two separate busts at the Coutts border. Did so this past July. The Canada Border Services Agency says officers stopped two trucks arriving from the U.S., one on the 26th of July, the other on the 31st. A secondary inspection of the first truck uncovered 80 bricks of suspected cocaine hidden among the declared cargo, resulting in the seizure of about 200 pounds and the arrest of the driver and a passenger. A second truck was found containing another 107 bricks, or about 275 pounds of suspected cocaine, and its driver was also arrested. And that's our news. Some sports with Mount Mike in a second. We'll go back to traffic. Earlier, we were looking at a problem up in the northeast, and it's still ongoing. Center Street and 64th Avenue. It's a van collision with a city transit bus right in the middle of the intersection. They're still dealing with that one. And other than that, we don't see any accidents, incidents, or stalls. So feel free to give me a call or text if you want to report something that you are aware of. 403-249-7000. Mike, what's going on?
2: Blue Jays took another tough loss last night, getting hammered 10-1 by Detroit. Toronto's now 75-77, falling two games behind Cleveland for the final American League wildcard spot. Just 10 games remain. Their playoff odds dropped to 20%. So Toronto's postseason hope still alive, but margin of error getting awfully thin. The PGA Tour has unveiled its new two-tier, beginning in 2028, a championship series and challenger series designed to make advancement and retention more performance-based. The top 90 championship players will keep their status for the following season, while tournament and major winners will receive 3 years of status. 20 players will be promoted from the Challenger Series each year, with multiple winners earning automatic promotion, and 3 additional spots will be available through a new late-season 4-event Last Chance Series. The PGA Tour University winner will also receive immediate championship status, while details surrounding the Korn Ferry Tour and PGA Tour Americas, including its Canadian events, have yet to be finalized. And Maine training camp begins today in the NHL, with most clubs trimming their prospects roster down, including both Alberta teams. And that's your Light Sports.
1: All right, thanks, Mike. We got a nice stretch of weather to enjoy. Once this fog burns off, we're going to be looking at some blue skies and a lovely 5-day forecast. It's just looking lovely. Like I say, warm sunshine, 18 today. More sun, 21, expected Thursday, Friday. And for the full weekend, Saturday and Sunday, we're looking at mid-20s, 22 to 23, maybe 24 degrees, looking really, really nice. At the moment, though, we're clear with some fog patches and sitting at 5.
0: Every now and then, we like to go back to the good old days when life was simple and the music was legendary. Here's a favorite from a legend on AM 700, The Light.

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Time to get to our Devo to Go again for this morning. We were looking earlier at Matthew 6:33, where Jesus said, "But seek first the kingdom of God and his righteousness, and all these things shall be added to you." And you may be saying, well, what things are those less? Well, the previous verses before 33 tell us that Jesus was talking about food and drink and clothing, all of these things guaranteed by Jesus for his followers. And he tells us that we can actually look to nature for the reassurance of being provided with these things. He referred to birds of the air, that they're continually fed. He talked about the fields. They're beautifully arrayed, and then goes on to explain that we as human beings are so much more important to God than nature and the creatures that live within nature. Jesus's instruction to us through all of this is don't worry. You know, I shouldn't allow myself to worry about my needs. Just pray and trust God for them. That's the instruction, and that's the ideal. Very important to be able to rest and trust God no matter how stormy the seas look before us. And so, like they say, my tomorrow can worry about itself, right? Remember, of all the troubles, great or small, the greatest are those that don't happen at all. That's today's Devo to Go.

0: Obviously, no destination will ever compare with our final destination. Graduating home, heaven, what could ever compare to that? Even the most beautiful place on earth will never be comparable to heaven, but we can sure try. And think about it this way, that you know what? Out of all the places in the whole wide world where one might want to go when they live in North America, the Caribbean ranks right up there, I think. And Barbados is one of the crown jewels of the Caribbean, in my opinion. I counted one time, about 15 different islands in the Caribbean, only because I used to live down there and we did some traveling and conferences and work and things like that. And they're all beautiful in their own way, for sure. Barbados is right up there. Maybe the top spot, I don't know. If you're from Jamaica listening to me, you're probably getting mad. Jamaica is number one. And I lived in the Dutch Caribbean, I lived in the Spanish Caribbean, lived in Puerto Rico for a time too. Those islands can hold their own. Anyway, we are focusing in on Barbados because Barbados is our partnering island, as we have a fall getaway contest going on where you just get text in a word, add your name, and you'll automatically be entered for a draw that we are having. We'll be making that October the 2nd. All expenses paid, trip down to Barbados. Five nights, 6 days there on that beautiful island. Plus, this week we're also giving away a second prize, a $1,000 Visa gift card. It's really nice. All you got to do is text in today's keyword, which is breeze. Breeze. B-R-E-E-Z-E. And you text that into 403-249-7000, 403-249-7000. Text in the word breeze and you're entered automatically for this stay at this beautiful Turtle Beach Resort in the south part of Barbados. It is a tribute portfolio, all-inclusive resort. You can get online if you'd like and just look up Turtle Beach Barbados. You'll see the pictures and just how lovely it really is. I marvel at how large and beautiful the rooms are too. And the kind of things you can do right there on the resort, because all the water sports are free as well. If you want to leave and go do other things, that's up to you as well. But anyway, a nice, lovely stay. Get out of the cool temperatures of Canada and to the warm beaches and the warm climes of Barbados in the southeast part of the Caribbean. So again, the number and the word to text in today is breeze, 403-249-7000.
1: This is Lauren Stibgen with the Christian Working Woman. Have you ever thought about this? If you always want more, you will never enjoy what you have. Is your striving for more causing an imbalance in life? What leaves you wanting more? Then I saw that all toil and skill in work comes from a man's envy of his neighbor. Ecclesiastes 4:4. If envy is driving you to work more, to earn more, to have more, you need to pause and reflect. What enjoyment will you have from something if the reason you are working for it stems from envy? In fact, once you achieve this thing, you may gain something even worse than envy, pride. Pride goes before destruction and a haughty spirit before a fall. Proverbs 18:18. Achieving anything that causes you to feel pride leads to a fleeting satisfaction. Ecclesiastes further warns that he who loves money will not be satisfied with money, nor he who loves wealth with his income. This is also vanity. Earning a good income and trying to better yourself is not inherently wrong, but if your toil is for the wrong reasons, you will simply never be satisfied. Perhaps you are working more hours to save for something that you need, or maybe you're trying for a promotion that comes with an increase in pay. Where is this desire coming from? If it comes from a genuine place where you are not comparing yourself or continually chasing for more, this is not necessarily bad. It is when you are always needing more and more, and when you are striving to keep up with other people. Hard work is valued by God when it works for his kingdom. Think of the Proverbs 31 woman. She is buying and selling and rises when it is still night. She provides food for her household and for her maidens. Her lamp does not go out at night, but she opens her hand to the poor and needy. Hard work to gather more for yourself will never fill, but hard work that will give glory to the kingdom of God will always feel good. We are called to see the needy and to love others. Think about what you are working for today. Are you striving because you're coveting? Pray today, Lord, change my heart. Help me to see where I am striving for material things that will never fill. Help me to see how I can use my time, treasure, and talent to give to those who you care about the most. Looking for more resources and encouragement from the Christian Working Woman? You can find this and more on our YouTube channel. Just search for us there and be sure to subscribe so you won't miss a thing.
2: On a warm California evening last month, two friends, Donna and Paul, rented jet skis for a little adventure in the Pacific Ocean. But the fun ended when Paul lost control and fell off. Donna jumped in the water to save him. The jet skis were now gone, and the two friends were floating on the ocean in the dark. Paul was dazed and unresponsive. Donna decided to swim for help after seeing a light. Hours later, reaching an oil rig, she was rescued and told them about Paul, who was still alone on the ocean. But it wasn't until the morning that Donna learned Paul had also been rescued after 15 hours on the water. Neither friend realized the danger they were in until it was too late. And so it is spiritually. There is a day of judgment coming, but God has sent a rescuer. Have you responded to his offer of salvation in Jesus Christ? Everything depends on this. I'm David Wolin at haventoday.org.
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0: 728, sitting at 5 degrees. We're going to warm up today to about 18, 19. It's going to be a nice day. Lots of sunshine later today. And no real word on wind. So hopefully if it's a calm, sunny day, we can just all enjoy that as we get closer and closer to the very, very end of summer. Here are your news headlines. We've got the details of these stories coming up at the top of the hour. Prime Minister Mark Carney wrapping up the Canada Investment Summit. I'll tell you what some of the highlights of yesterday were. Conservatives are calling on the defense minister and chief of the defense staff to be summoned to testify before House Committee regarding apparently Canadian military training Chinese troops. And the number of grizzly bears killed under Alberta's Wildlife Management Responder Network has risen sharply this year. I'll tell you what, how many of the grizzlies have been taken this summer. And in sports, it was a loss for the Blue Jays 10-1 to Detroit. They're still in this postseason race for that final wild card spot, but they're now two games back. Mathematically, they say they're around 20% chance of winning. And Mount Mike will bring the rest of your sports news, including some big changes in golf, professional golf, and the PGA Tour. It is training camp season now for the NHL. Flames and Oilers going to be there at their respective rinks, of course. So details on all of this coming up at the top of the hour. So back to traffic, we're still looking at the same issue as earlier. Center Street and 64th Avenue North, collision there right in the intersection between a city bus and a van, and so they're still dealing with that one. Our major thoroughfares are flowing, although building in volume. Feel free to give me a call or text if you want to report any issues or problems you see out there. 403-249-7000.
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Wednesday, time for your Wacky Wednesday story of the day. And for today, I'm pretty sure this is a sentence you don't hear very often, maybe ever. Police in New York City found themselves chasing an emu. Yeah, those big ostrich-looking birds. It escaped from a petting zoo in Rockland County and apparently had no interest whatsoever in going back to its enclosure. So police were called in to try.

0: a pretty good lawyer, and a stronger enclosure. 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
3: 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Jesus said, "You are the light of the world. 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And in the same way, when a Christian is living as they should, their mere presence in a room changes the dynamic. Here comes the salty light bulb. Hey, how's it going? I mean, they're in the middle of telling a dirty joke and they're having a good time, and all of a sudden you walk in and the conversation stops. I kind of like that. Here comes the representative of Jesus Christ. Be that light. Be that person that makes a difference.
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5: 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Not only was he not able to learn, but he's also not able to make friendships. 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
10: When was the last time you read a Bible portion and it convicted you, it troubled you? 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
1: All right, 7:49. We'll take a quick look at traffic once again, see how things are. Building volume, and it is slow going around the city, and there's one incident on the go in traffic still. An accident earlier this morning, Center Street and 64th Avenue North, a city bus and a van right there in the middle of the intersection. Other than that, it's just stop and go traffic because of heavy volume. Feel free to give me a call or text if you want to report any other issues that you're aware of. 403-249-7000. This gentleman is actually a pastor in the Okotoks area, as well as a praise and worship leader. John Peters, now it's worthy of all my praise. If you want to check out his church, you can check out Okotoks Calvary Fellowship. Enjoy.

Just a reminder, we have our fall jetaway keyword for the day today. If you missed it earlier, it is breeze. Breeze, when you text that in with your name, please. 403-249-7000. And you'll also have a chance of winning a $1,000 Visa gift card this week as well.

So Katina's here on AM 700, The Light. I'm Les Moore. Looking forward to some sunshine later today and throughout the afternoon as well. Going to warm up to 18 degrees. You know, by the weekend through Saturday, Sunday, we're looking at maybe 23 degrees. Oh, I'm looking forward to that. It's been a little chilly of late, hasn't it? News, traffic, weather, all that coming up after Tim and the Glory Boys. Sunshine here on The Light. 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

0: 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Serving Calgary, Edmonton, and Red Deer. CJLI Calgary is AM 700. The Light. Now, here's what you need to know this morning. News, traffic, and weather on AM 700. The Light.
1: Good morning. 6 degrees at 8 o'clock. I'm Les Moore, and here's what's making our news today. This Wednesday, the 16th of September, it's brought to you by our friends at My Professionals Law Office. Prime Minister Mark Carney wrapped up the Canada Investment Summit yesterday by announcing a $500 billion wave of new investment commitments, along with a proposed tax mega deduction, allowing businesses to immediately write off the full cost of many new investments. Ottawa also plans to open Canada's four largest airports, including Calgary's, to private capital, launch a potential $50 billion Maple Fund for infrastructure and key industries, and accelerate major project approvals under the proposed Build Canada Strong Act. The announcements drew praise from some businesses and political figures, while opposition parties raised concerns about airport privatization, investment ownership, and whether the measures will translate into tangible affordability and economic gains for Canadians. Meantime, Prime Minister Mark Carney has announced that Canada and himself ready to sit down once again and negotiate with the United States. Conservatives are calling on the defense minister and the chief of the defense staff to be summoned to testify before the House committee regarding a report that members of the Canadian Armed Forces trained Chinese troops in the summer of 2023 and the recent holding of military talks between Beijing and Ottawa. James Beazen, a conservative MP and defense critic, said that one of the goals of the exercise was reportedly to improve interoperability. He said that this is extremely disturbing given the Chinese military's track record of threatening neighbors like Taiwan and oppressing its own people at home. And the number of grizzly bears killed under Alberta's Wildlife Management Responder Network has risen sharply this year, with 13 bears lethally removed so far, including 11 in the past 3.5 months, mainly because of livestock predation. The program, which uses qualified hunters authorized by the province on a case-by-case basis, has resulted in 14 grizzly deaths since it began in 2024. Grizzly hunting has been banned in Alberta since 2006, but the province says these removals are not considered hunts and are intended to simply manage conflicts and protect public safety while supporting the bears' recovery. And that's our news. Some sports with Mountain Mike in a moment. Just back to traffic. Looks like we're still looking at the same problem. Building volume around the city, but Center Street and 64th Avenue North still reporting a collision in the middle of the intersection involving a city transit bus and a van. Feel free to give me a call or text, though, if you want to report something else. 403-249-7000. Mike?
2: Blue Jays took another tough loss last night, getting hammered 10-1 by Detroit. Toronto's now 75-77, falling 2 games behind Cleveland for the final American League wildcard spot. Just 10 games remain. Their playoff odds dropped to 20%. So Toronto's postseason hopes still alive, but margin of error getting awfully thin. The PGA Tour has unveiled its new two-tier, beginning in 2028, a championship series and challenger series designed to make advancement and retention more performance-based. The top 90 championship players will keep their status for the following season, while tournament and major winners will receive 3 years of status. 20 players will be promoted from the Challenger Series each year, with multiple winners earning automatic promotion, and 3 additional spots will be available through a new late-season 4-event Last Chance Series. The PGA Tour University winner will also receive immediate championship status, while details surrounding the Korn Ferry Tour and PGA Tour Americas, including its Canadian events, have yet to be finalized. And main training camp begins today in the NHL, with most clubs trimming their prospects roster down, including both Alberta teams. And that's your Light Sports.
1: All right, thanks, Mike. Sunshine across the board. We are looking at fog to burn off around the city, obviously, this morning, and look for a fairly warm 18 today. Sunshine Thursday, Friday, Saturday, right through Sunday, maybe 21 expected. Thursday, Friday, maybe as warm as 23 for Saturday and Sunday. 4 degrees at 8:05, and that is it for me. I'm Les Moore. God bless you. Have a wonderful rest of your Wednesday. Remember the key word for our contest today, our trip down to Barbados for 6 days and 5 nights, Turtle Beach Resort in Barbados is Breeze. And there's also a special extra gift this week as well, a $1,000 Visa gift card. 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
3: Hi, this is Ben Lowell, and welcome to Back to the Bible Canada with Dr. John Neufeld. We're continuing our series today, The End of the Beginning. So let's turn in our Bibles to Luke 24, 36 to 43, as Dr. Neufeld brings us a message titled, Flesh and Bones.
4: When I was in seminary, it's now so many years ago, but those were for me very formative years. I mean, I took the privilege of being able to learn the original languages and reading the great classics of our faith and being trained in discovering the original meaning of a text and so many other things. And I took this as a great privilege and an opportunity that is not provided for everyone. But there were gaps in my training, and I only realized it as after, you know, my seminary training, I did not think my education was done. You know, a lifetime of dealing with a text of Scripture and a lifetime of ministry and relationships with people and listening to them and seeing what they were dealing with in the light of the Scripture that I was constantly learning. You know, and one of the things I soon learned that no one in seminary had trained me as to what to do when I stood at the bedside of the dying. And what were the needs of the dying? You know, I soon realized that one of the questions of the dying, once they had embraced that they were indeed dying, is, you know, what next? Pastor, tell me about heaven. Are there things I need to care for before I go? Are there sins I need to confess? Relationships I need to mend? Are there things that I can do to help my family when I'm gone? And then there's the matter of pain that often attends the dying and ethical questions, including as it all right now to refuse any more treatment and how to settle the doubts that I entertain and the anxiety I'm dealing with and the troubling questions that do remain. I mean, all those things. But above them all are to prepare the dying for the life to come. For those who don't know Christ, to explain the gospel with all patience. And for those who are rooted in Christ, to help them with their travel brochure and help them to anticipate the deathless joys that are just before them. And ah, yes, when I left seminary, I knew so little about the doctrine of heaven, but I began to see how important this doctrine was. And one of the things I learned is that the resurrection of Jesus is a prototype or a foretaste of all who will be resurrected with him. We know that in the end, as Paul says in 1 Corinthians 15, verse 20, that Christ's resurrection is the first fruits of those who have fallen asleep. And in verse 22, that in Christ all will be made alive. And in verse 42, what is sown, that is, the body of the beloved who has died, is perishable. It decays in due time. If Christ delays his coming, it is reduced to nothing. But what is raised is imperishable. And that means, of course, that we need to visit the resurrection accounts of Jesus with a great deal of interest, not only to prove that he was indeed raised and therefore that he is who he says he is and that our God is not dead but alive. I mean, this is a part of what we do learn in the resurrection. But we are also interested because we will rise as he did so that we can learn about the life to come by paying close attention to the eyewitness accounts as Jesus appeared alive to his disciples. And today we've come to that passage in which the disciples as a group first encounter Jesus alive. So I'm reading Luke chapter 24 verses 36 to 43. As they were talking about these things, Jesus himself stood among them and said to them, "Peace to you." But they were startled and frightened and thought they saw a spirit. And he said to them, "Why are you troubled? And why do doubts arise in your hearts? See my hands and my feet, that it is I myself. Touch me and see, for a spirit does not have flesh and bones as you see that I have." And when he had said this, he showed them his hands and his feet. And while they still disbelieved for joy and were marveling, he said to them, "Have you anything here to eat?" They gave to him a piece of broiled fish, and he took it and ate it before them. Now, our passage begins with the words, "as they were talking about these things." So who are the they? You know, are the two Emmaus disciples still there? Well, Luke doesn't tell us, and I think it's likely that they didn't because of what I see in the other Gospels. Again, we can't know that with certainty, but because none of the other accounts include the event of the Emmaus disciples, I'm assuming that the apostles are now alone. There are merely 11 in the room, or are there 10? I mean, John, in his account of this, says that there were two times when Jesus met with his apostles. On the first occasion, there are only 10 of them. Thomas is missing for a reason that John doesn't explain. But Luke often abbreviates his account, only includes one such meeting, and I think Luke is telling us of the first of the two meetings, which would be after dark in our way of calculating. You know, it's Sunday evening, the way we say, and of course, the Jews would have thought of that as a Monday. Already the new day has begun, but it is dark. And Peter is describing that he has seen the risen Jesus. And if I'm right, the Emmaus disciples have left now, but they have told a remarkable account of walking with Jesus, doing a Bible study with him. He's alive, they say. And no one's going to sleep on that night. They're talking about these things. I mean, was it a vision or was it bodily and physical? Is it possible for the senses to be so deceived that it seems so, but it really isn't so? But if it is so, what does it mean? Has the day of resurrection from the dead, the things, you know, the prophets had envisioned, have those end times really come upon us already? Is this then the end of the age? And Luke doesn't tell us everything they talked about, but we have to believe one night of talking would not have been enough. There's so much more to say. Everyone is thoroughly engaged, both adding their thoughts as well as listening to the others, but no one in that room knows what this means or what this means that they should be doing. And as they discuss, as they contemplate, as they try to integrate and come to terms with what they believe about this, and there would have been no agreement in the room, suddenly Jesus stands among them as to how he got there, since the doors of the room were locked, none of them know. You know, it has been said by many that Jesus can now walk through closed doors. I've always had trouble with that explanation, because Jesus is not a spirit. He is very real, very physical, very bodily. Another possibility is that the one who can give sight to the blind and command the wind and the waves so to obey him can easily command a locked door to open. You know, that approach to the problem would be consistent with what later happened to Peter. It's described in Acts 12, verse 10. In that text, in which the Lord releases Peter from prison, says, "When they had passed the first and the second guard, they came to the iron gate leading into the city. It opened for them of its own accord, and they went out and went along one street, and immediately the angel left him." And so, you know, I guess it could well be that as the disciples are engaged in this riveting conversation, the door simply opened for Jesus and he walked in. Well, another possibility, as we have seen in the last episode, is, you know, when Jesus met with the Emmaus disciples, he disappeared. That is, it was a miraculous event. I guess all I mean to convey is that we must not, in the appearance of Jesus in that room, imagine that he is less bodily than any of the other disciples who are in the room. But we have to imagine the shock. They're in discussion, and then there's Jesus himself. He's right there. His first words, "Peace to you." And what appropriate words. Perhaps these words were meant to address their troubled and frightened thoughts. "Be at peace, for everything is well. You know, I'm here." And I'm sure that is what Jesus meant, but he could also have meant more. Now that he had died for their sins, now that he had risen from the dead, there is now peace between these men and God, and the debt before God is now settled. They are eternally accepted before God. Their eternity is now secure. What peace? Peace to you. And every face is now staring at him, and Luke, who has interviewed everyone who is there, accurately describes the reaction. It does not appear a reaction of peace. Rather, Luke says, they're startled. Another way of saying it is, they're shocked. And a second reaction, they're frightened, very much afraid, very terrified. Why? Because fear is a natural reaction to the supernatural. I mean, you think about it, you know, in terms of, you know, the way unbelievers sometimes speak of it. We hear of people being afraid of a haunted house. We fear that the dead should be encountered. You know, it's hard to explain why we feel that way. Perhaps, you know, we think that the dead will have power over us, and the dead, you know, will introduce us to a world of terror. But most people are afraid that, you know, the dead should suddenly be among them. And that's how it feels now to the disciples. The dead Jesus is among them, and they're terrified. And Jesus knows the problem. They think they're seeing an apparition, and apparitions really do frighten us. It's hard to know what such a being can do, for it comes from another place, and these places are among the dead, or even among the damned. And sometimes we imagine they seek vengeance, and sometimes we think that to see such a being must be a sign that very soon we too will be among them. You know, the discussion of the disciples in the room is now transformed into an unearthly vision, or is it? You know, it turns out nothing of what they fear is even close to being true. Why are you troubled, says Jesus? Does it seem to you that I am less physical and a part of this world than you are? Come near me, touch me, find out I'm genuinely physical. This is not a vision. And then comes the words that a spirit does not have physical form with flesh and with bones the way that I have. And that part of the story, that the resurrection of Jesus is not a vision. It's not a spiritual experience. It is a this-worldly experience. That is an essential part of our understanding of the resurrection of Jesus.
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4: Those who don't know it are often surprised that, you know, the Jehovah's Witnesses, it's a cult, but it misrepresents the scripture and Christian teaching. And Jehovah's Witnesses argue that the man Jesus is forever dead and that Jesus was raised spiritually but not bodily. But of course, the scripture teaches the exact opposite. Jesus tells his disciples, look, touch, get the evidence. I am genuine flesh and bones. And yes, that is what the scriptures teach. And Luke, the historian who has interviewed all the eyewitnesses of that event, all of them testified that he was flesh and blood and that he had given them permission to examine him so that they might be assured that he is exactly that. And of course, his body is not in the tomb, and that's because his body was with them when they encountered him risen. Now, we need to examine why this point, that Jesus is not just alive spiritually, but that he's alive physically, is such an important point. Why would it matter, we might ask, if he were only spiritually alive? And a great part of that answer stems from the question of what it means to be fully human. Remember, the incarnation teaches that Jesus, who is the second person of the triune God, he became a man. I mean, some of you who know Christian history might remember that there was a heresy that existed in the early years of the Christian faith, and that was called Docetism. Now, the Docetists taught that Jesus did not truly become human, rather his humanity was an illusion. Of course, that allowed the Docetists to argue that God can't suffer, and therefore the sufferings of Jesus were only an illusion as well. But of course, the scriptures deny all of that. John 1 verse 14, the Word became flesh, not that the Word just looked like flesh, or 1 John 4 verses 2 and 3, that every spirit that does not confess Jesus as coming in the flesh is from the Antichrist. And so the scriptures and the teaching of the true faith insists that Jesus was born, that he was fully human in every sense, and that he died as any human being would have died when he was nailed to a cross. And that Jesus, when he rose and appeared to his followers, appeared not as appearing to be human, but being fully human. Again, a great deal has to do with what it means to be human. And in order to define that, we need to go back to the creation account in Genesis 2. And chapter 2, verse 7 says, "Then the Lord God formed the man of the dust from the ground and breathed into his nostrils the breath of life, and the man became a living creature." And that one sentence says a great deal. We are both from the dust, meaning we are created from what is essentially a part of this creation. We are physical, made up of flesh and bones. We are essentially this worldly. But we are also, at the very same time, infused by God's Spirit. That is, we are spiritual while we are physical. So we are both body and soul. Now, there's been a false teaching that's come out of the word faith movement, also known as the prosperity gospel. And I've heard these false teachers often say, I'm a spiritual being who happens to live in a physical body. Oh, no, no, no, no, no. That's not what it means to be human. Indeed, that way of understanding humanity is not a biblical thought. It comes from Greek philosophy. You see, the Greeks thought of humanity as a spirit housed in the prison of flesh, and that physicality was a lower level of being. You know, I remember once being at a funeral, graveside service, in which the pastor said, we're just burying his working clothes. Nonsense. We were burying something that was essential to his humanity. To be human is to be bodily. It is to be physical. But of course, unlike the error of atheists who imagine we're only physical, we are both physical and spiritual. And this is why death is such an enemy of human existence. Death is not greeted as a friend. Rather, death is the unnatural tearing asunder of spirit and body. It is, no matter how you put it, it's a tragedy. And that gets me to where I began today's study, on this matter of the hope of eternity and the hope of heaven. So many Christians today do not have a vision of the life to come in physical terms. You know, they imagine some Greek vision of a spiritual existence where at death, the spirit is freed from the prison house of the body and allowed the bliss of pure spiritual being. Or, you know, perhaps, you know, the Hindu or even the Buddhist vision of the continual transmigration of the soul through multiple bodies until it finally reaches the place where the individual existence loses its essence and, like a drop of rain, simply falls into the ocean and becomes a part of the Great One. Notice again, Jesus raised from the dead does not come to us as a spirit being. Notice Jesus raised from the dead does not show up reincarnated into another body. It is him, the very same Jesus, who walked among them, the very self-same body. But of course, as we've come to realize, and as is revealed by Paul in 1 Corinthians 15, his body is now no longer subject to weakness and is not perishable. The body is transformed to be imperishable. In that way, and in that way only, he is different. But the imperishable body is the self-same body, and is flesh and bones. And so, in the life to come, we are assured that the life we were made for is physical, natural, as the life as we have here and now, only that in the world to come, death has been defeated, as has all sin and rebellion against God. But to think of heaven in purely spiritual terms, devoid of nature, that's not a Christian vision, nor is it a reflection of the reality of the resurrection of Jesus. So having said all of that, we return to the text. Jesus, says Luke, then showed them his hands and feet. This, no doubt, is the invitation to view the physical marks of his crucifixion, and that's fascinating. I've often taught of heaven in such a way that we recognize that the weakness of the flesh, including the physical damage that we have sustained by living in a broken and fallen creation, all of that will be repaired in heaven. And on a more lighthearted side, I hear people often asking, you know, I'm going to still struggle with weight problems, you know, varicose veins in my legs, a nose that's slightly off center, and I'm too short for eternity. You know, to that I respond, I don't know a great deal about the body that is cured of all that is a part of, you know, damage and imperfection in this world. There's a mystery here. But in eternity, one damage that is not repaired are the marks of the crucifixion of Jesus. He retains those marks so that for all eternity we might gaze on them and marvel at the cost of our redemption and at the great love with which he has loved us. Yes, it is his body. He's still bearing the marks of the nails. Now, Luke then tells us, verse 41, it is puzzling. You know, why do they disbelieve for joy? It's a curious thing to say. So what does it mean? You know, it might be understood to mean, as Matthew relates in Matthew 28:17, and when they saw him, they worshipped him, but some doubted. But I think in Matthew, those that doubted didn't include the remaining 11. The apostles believed, says Matthew, but some in the crowd doubted. And I mention that because I don't think that's what Luke is saying here, that among the apostles gathered in that room after examining his hands and feet, that some are still left unconvinced. We know that on the second meeting a week later, when Thomas was among them, that he himself believed after he examined the body of Jesus. The evidence was in, and it was overwhelming, and it's utterly convincing. And so, if I were to, in my estimation, convey what Luke is telling us here, he's not saying that they didn't believe. He's saying they disbelieved for joy and were marveling. He's saying, as we might say it today, they could hardly believe it. You know, when we say something we can hardly believe, we don't actually mean that we're not believing. We're saying that we're so overjoyed with the goodness of what we're seeing. In the past, we would not have believed that such a thing could happen, but here they are, and they have to pinch themselves and say, is this really happening? And then, still not done with his account, Luke says, he said to them, have you something to eat? Now, that is surprising because, as we know, Jesus is raised with an indestructible body. So why does he need to eat? We know that, you know, we eat to survive. We hear of stories of famine, those horrible stories where food is in short supply and people do starve to death. We know that eating is essential to surviving. So again, why does one with an indestructible body need to eat? And the answer is, as we all know, we don't just eat to survive. If that's the only reason we ate, well then, we would all eat by ourselves somewhere. But that we don't eat to survive. We also eat out of enjoyment. We eat as a social act of fellowship with each other. We also know from Scripture that we look forward to the marriage supper of the Lamb, where we will eat and drink in the kingdom to come. I can only imagine the joy of that banquet, food that is offered, and the eyes that light up at such rich fare, and the conversation around the table. You know, I have one very fond memory, and it was a large estate in Egypt. I was meeting Christian brothers and sisters for the very first time, and a beautiful banquet was prepared outside, and the weather was pristine, and the meal went on and on into the evening. Real life, a physical body, enjoying a meal together in the best of circumstances. Yeah, that is the life of the resurrection of the dead, to be truly human and to live for all eternity. Jesus showed his disciples that precisely is what awaits all of us.
3: Thanks, John. What you're telling us is Jesus rose with flesh and bone. So why do so many Christians still imagine heaven as just spiritual?
4: Yeah, I mean, you know, I've been talking about that, and yet at the same time, let's go over that one more time. Many of us have a truncated view of the resurrection of Jesus, and we don't see the resurrection as a prototype of ours. We imagine something different than the resurrection of Jesus, but how in the world do we do that? Because the only resurrection we know of is that we are raised in Christ. And if we're raised in Christ, we are raised like Christ. And so our resurrection will be like his. And so we will be raised bodily, living in a real physical existence.
3: Thanks again, John. And remember to join us again tomorrow as we continue our series, The End of the Beginning, right here on Back to the Bible Canada, where we teach the Bible.

0: Our friends at Laugh Again are cooking up something new. 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And Dr. John Neufeld is the first guest. 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Hear Dr. John Neufeld talk candidly with his friend Phil about losing his wife, Kathy, and how God saw him through deep grief and continues to walk with him every day. 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
2: It is wedding season. Like many of you, Ramona and I will soon celebrate another anniversary. My friend Arlen Salty says the secret to a happy marriage is to marry a Norwegian. He married Elsa, I married Ramona. It's working for us both. Which reminds me of a Norwegian joke. Ole lay on his deathbed, surrounded by his family. Gathering his last bit of strength, he whispered, "Is my loving wife here?" "Yes, Ole," she said, holding his hand. "Are my children here?" "Yes, father." "My grandchildren too? We're all here, Grandpa." Ole suddenly sat upright and shouted, "Then why are the lights still on in the kitchen?" Have you ever received some good marriage advice? I hope so. Will Ferrell said, "Before you marry someone, make them use a computer with slow internet to see who they really are." Benjamin Franklin advised, "Keep your eyes wide open before marriage, half shut afterwards." That's pretty good. I'll be serious for a couple minutes. Here are three pieces of advice that have helped us through the years. Take second place. Every morning, ask yourself, "What can I do today to make my spouse glad they married me?" Philippians 2:3 says, "In humility, value others above yourselves." Marriage works best when two servants marry each other. Second, fight well. If you never disagree, one of you is unnecessary. Psychologist John Gottman has spent decades studying married couples. After watching thousands of conversations, he can predict with surprising accuracy which marriages will succeed. His conclusion? It's not conflict that destroys marriages. It's how couples handle it. The happiest couples don't insult each other or treat one another with contempt or shut each other out. Instead, they build a strong foundation of friendship, fondness, and admiration, a culture of appreciation. They dialogue about their differences with humor and affection. They manage conflict well. They laugh. And remember, they're on the same team. In a game where conflict is inevitable, but combat isn't. And they avoid criticism, contempt, defensiveness, and stonewalling, which is when one partner withdraws or shuts down. Third, choose forgiveness. It's at the heart of the gospel, so it belongs at the heart of every marriage. The strongest couples aren't those who solve every disagreement. They simply refuse to let those disagreements become more important than the person they love. Good forgivers don't keep score. When the argument is over, it's over. A successful marriage is simply the union of two good forgivers. After all these years, Ramona and I still haven't figured everything out. We still misunderstand each other, still have moments when one of us is convinced we're right, and usually it's one of us. But we've discovered something far more valuable than winning arguments. We've learned to laugh, to apologize, to forgive, and start afresh. Maybe that's why wedding vows don't end with, "and they lived happily ever after." They begin with, "for better or worse." Many of you know our story, how we were coasting along with Ramona married to Mr. Funny Guy. And then, one by one, Huntington's disease began to claim her siblings, and she fell victim to epilepsy. But the one word we never stopped using was together. Our verse has been Psalm 34:3, "Glorify the Lord with me. Let us exalt his name together. Whatever comes, we'll face it together, as long as we both shall live." At the end of the day, the happiest couples aren't the ones with the fewest problems. for those who offer each other grace, especially when the lights are still blazing in the kitchen.
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0: In our last study in the Old Testament book of Exodus, we left the Israelites exactly where Dr. J. Vernon McGee described it, between the devil and the deep blue sea. And in this case, it was literal. The Red Sea stood before them, and Pharaoh's army thundered behind them, and there seemed to be no way of escape. Welcome to Through the Bible. I'm Steve Schwetz. Grateful for your company on the Bible bus as we pick up the story. We find that the Israelites are helpless and hopeless. Dr. McGee said, this is a picture of all of us, lost and without hope, and really where we all were until Jesus saved us. But thank God he stepped in for the Israelites, and he steps in for each of us every day. So open your Bible to Exodus 14, and together we're going to learn just how God saves us. Speaking of God's goodness in saving us, that's the experience of Ben Dubin, a fellow Bible bus writer who listens to Through the Bible in Gujarat, India. She writes, my husband and I often lived with suspicion toward one another, and because of that, we frequently argued over everything. One day I met with a relative who believed in Jesus, and I shared with her the struggles I was facing in my life. She listened patiently, encouraged me, and shared her own testimony with me. Then she invited me to attend a radio home group. I joined the fellowship where God's word was being studied, and after listening to the teaching, they prayed for me. That day, I experienced a deep peace in my heart. From then on, I began attending regularly and continued learning from God's word. Little by little, changes began taking place in my life and in our home. Instead of conflict, God's peace began to fill our family. Now, instead of suspicion and quarreling, my husband and I live together with love and understanding. We continue to attend the radio home group regularly and listen to God's word. Well, that's the story told over and over again, isn't it? Studying God's word does change people's hearts. And let's keep praying that those who hear the name of Jesus, maybe for the first time, will immediately recognize it as what they've longed for their whole lives. And if the Lord stirs your heart, join us on the World Prayer Team. We just pray. That's what we do every day. You can learn more in our app or at ttb.org. Now let's pray and turn to our study. Lord, thank you for the salvation that you provide through the death and resurrection of your Son, Jesus Christ, in whose name we pray. Amen. Open to Exodus 14 as we make our way through the Bible with Dr. J. Vernon McGee.
1: Now we are following the children of Israel as they begin now their march across the wilderness. They've left Egypt, and Pharaoh now is pursuing them. And frankly, they're in a pretty bad spot, it would seem. And from a natural viewpoint, they certainly were. As we suggested last time, they're between the devil and the deep blue sea. And that's actually what it was for them. There was the Red Sea before them, and there was no bridge over it, and no tunneling under it, and no boat waiting for them. And how are they going to cross? And back of them, there comes the hosts of Pharaoh, and he has chariots and equipment aplenty, and they have no means or method to defend themselves. They are not a warlike people, and they're not equipped to defend themselves at all. And so they are actually in a very bad spot. And I begin reading now at verse 10 of Exodus 14. And when Pharaoh drew near, the children of Israel lifted up their eyes, and behold, the Egyptians marched after them, and they were sore afraid. And the children of Israel cried out unto the Lord, and they said unto Moses, because there were no graves in Egypt, hast thou taken us away to die in the wilderness? Wherefore hast thou dealt thus with us to carry us forth out of Egypt? That to us today is a rather ironic statement, and I'm sure it was more so in that day. The great pyramid stood there as a great burying place for kings, for pharaohs, and the mummies were all over the place, to tell the truth, in the land of Egypt. And the children of Israel are saying, did you bring us out here because there wasn't room to bury us in the land of Egypt? Well, it was a great burying ground, by the way. And it has meant more, I think, to the study of the past and to Egypt to look into these different graves they've found there. Now they think they're to be slaughtered out in the wilderness. And notice verse 12, is not this the word that we did tell thee in Egypt, saying, let us alone, that we may serve the Egyptians? for it had been better for us to serve the Egyptians than that we should die in the wilderness. Now, they cried out in the land of Egypt. They wanted to be delivered. And now when the opportunity came, but here was the danger, why they want now to turn and go back to the land of Egypt. Notice now what God is going to do for them. You must understand they're helpless and they are hopeless without the aid of God. If they are to be redeemed, He will have to do it. And I only wish that we could get that objective viewpoint of ourselves. I wonder if you could move out yonder with the astronauts to the moon and look back at this little earth and look at the people that are on this earth, humanity. And humanity's in sin. Humanity's lost. This world today is actually a pretty hopeless place. It's a great burying ground. By man came death into this world. What a picture that you have here. Man's been on the march for over 5,000 years, 5,000 years plus. Where's he marching to? To the grave. This is not a pretty sort of thing. Man today is probably the greatest, or let me turn that around and say, the most colossal failure in God's universe. And any way you look at him, he is. Man, by the very brevity of his life, is that. By the uncertainty of his life. That's the condition of man today. And look at these children of Israel. They'll never get out unless God moves in their behalf. And you and I could never be redeemed unless God did it, friends. Redemption is the work of the Lord. Salvation is of the Lord. Jonah said that. David said that. And that's the message of the New Testament.

what God has done for you. Now notice here as we move on, God says, "Fear ye not, stand still and see the salvation of the Lord, which he will show to you today. For the Egyptians, whom ye have seen today, ye shall see them again no more forever." In other words, you better tell them goodbye, because you're not going to see them anymore. Now verse 14, "The Lord shall fight for you, and ye shall hold your peace." That's the wonderful thing for us. It's God who worked. It's God who wrought our salvation, and he gives to us that peace that comes that our sins have been forgiven because of his redemption. Now verse 15, "And the Lord said unto Moses, Wherefore criest thou unto me? Speak unto the children of Israel that they go forward." In other words, they are to stand still to see the salvation of the Lord. But now when it's wrought, they are to lay hold of it. And they'll lay hold of it by faith. And that will be evidenced in whether they go forward or not. "But lift thou up thy rod, stretch out thine hand over the sea, and divide it. And the children of Israel shall go on dry land through the midst of the sea." Now, here is something that I'd like to call your attention to especially, because there have been so many natural explanations offered for how the children of Israel crossed the Red Sea. Now, I think it's pretty well established today, and I think all reputable and conservative historians and theologians agree that the Exodus took place. It's a historical event. But how did they cross the Red Sea? And there are those that like to say that the wind is what blew the water back. But it was a wall of water on both sides. And of course, that pretty much eliminates just the idea that the wind blew the sea back. And yet we're going to find here that that is mentioned. Then there are those that attempt to offer the explanation that the thing that took place was some sort of a natural phenomena, that the sea was rolled back, and some have even come up with an earthquake that took place at this moment, and they say that's the miraculous part of it. But the thing that you have to face is that a miracle is recorded here. And you either accept it or you don't accept it. And this is the historical record of their crossing the Red Sea. And it is, "They shall go on dry ground through the midst of the sea." Now, when they crossed over the Red Sea, friends, it was just like going across that desert. The sand was dry, and they didn't even get damp when they crossed the Red Sea. They just didn't get wet at all. Not a drop of water fell on them. They crossed over dry shod, we're told here. Now that is important to see, and only a miracle would explain that. I was discussing this many years ago in the days when I was much younger and liked to argue about this with another young liberal theologian, and he was coming up with all kinds of explanations, and I think I stumped him with this. I said, "How would you explain they went over dry shod?" Now, I said, granted that the water was blown back, and granted that that took place, I said, wouldn't you agree that the sand would be a little wet, and they probably got their feet wet when they went over, maybe had to take off their sandals? But it says they went over dry shod. There wasn't enough water there for them to even get their feet damp. May I say to you, that's pretty hard to explain, is it not? Unless you're willing and prepared to believe that there are miracles in the Word of God. Now, will you notice verse 17? "And I, behold, I will harden the hearts of the Egyptians, and they shall follow them. And I will get me honor upon Pharaoh, and upon all his hosts, and upon his chariots, and upon his horsemen." Now, had you been at the water's edge when Pharaoh started to follow the children of Israel across the Red Sea, and you would have said to him, "I suppose that you recognize you're doing this, all of you Egyptians, because your heart's been hardened and you really don't want to go." Well, I think they would have laughed at you, said, "We're going."

0: going over because we want to go. The thing is, God is forcing them to do the thing that's in their heart, and that is the hardening of it, as we saw in the land of Egypt. Now, verse 18, and the Egyptians shall know that I'm the Lord when I've gotten me honor upon Pharaoh, upon his chariots, and upon his horsemen. Now, when it says the Egyptians shall know, it doesn't mean the crowd that attempted to go across the Red Sea, the horsemen and Pharaoh. It means the people left back in the land of Egypt, because that crowd crossing the Red Sea just not going to know. Verse 19, and the angel of God, which went before the camp of Israel, removed and went behind them, and the pillar of the cloud went from before their face and stood behind them. This is interesting to note. I believe the angel of the Lord here is none other than the pre-incarnate Christ, by the way. And I'll be calling attention to that from time to time. Verse 20, and it came between the camp of the Egyptians and the camp of Israel was a cloud and darkness to them, but it gave light by night to these, so that the one came not near the other all that night. In other words, God stood between them. And Moses stretched out his hand over the sea, and the Lord caused the sea to go back by a strong east wind all that night, and made the sea dry land, and the waters were divided. Now that's important to see. A natural wind would never have made a wall on both sides. Now I'll grant that a wind might have blown the water to one side if they'd been near the bank, but to cross it and to make a way across with a wall of water on both sides, a natural wind doesn't do that, friends. Verse 22, and the children of Israel went into the midst of the sea upon the dry ground, and the waters were a wall unto them on their right hand and on their left. And the Egyptians pursued and went in after them to the midst of the sea, even all Pharaoh's horses, his chariots, and his horsemen. And it came to pass that in the morning watch the Lord looked unto the hosts of the Egyptians through the pillar of fire and of the cloud, and troubled the hosts of the Egyptians. The interesting thing to note here is God worked through the pillar of fire and the cloud. And I think this represents the Holy Spirit. God works through the Holy Spirit. He does today. And here you find him moving through the Holy Spirit, or through the pillar of cloud and the pillar of fire. And they were led as the child of God should be led today by the Spirit of God. Now, verse 25, and took off their chariot wheels, that they drave them heavily, so that the Egyptians said, let us flee from the face of Israel, for the Lord fighteth for them against the Egyptians. Now, it was clear to them that what was happening was certainly supernatural, and they now want to escape, and they turn and try to retreat. And the Lord said unto Moses, stretch out thine hand over the sea, that the waters may come again upon the Egyptians, upon their chariots, and upon their horsemen. And Moses stretched forth his hand over the sea, and the sea returned to his strength when the morning appeared. And the Egyptians fled against it, and the Lord overthrew the Egyptians in the midst of the sea. And the waters returned and covered the chariots and the horsemen and all the hosts of Pharaoh that came into the sea after them. There remained not so much as one of them. Now, and I've read all of this purposely, because this is an account that needs to be looked at rather closely as we've attempted to do this, that what you have, friends, is a miracle. Now, there's no natural way of explaining it, and I recognize that we have many good men today, and when I say good, they're conservative men. They believe in the Word of God, and they believe they're saved by faith alone in Christ. But they want to explain this in some natural way. I don't think that when you read this record that you could do that. God says, here's a miracle. You either take it or you leave it. And I think that's the way he puts it down in his word. Now notice verse 29. But the children of Israel walked upon dry land in the midst of the sea, and the waters were a wall unto them on their right hand and on their left. Now, don't you see that this is a miracle? Twice now this has been made clear to us. They walked on dry land in the midst of the sea, and the waters were a wall unto them, their right hand and their left. You can't explain that on a natural basis. Verse 30, thus the Lord saved Israel that day out of the hand of the Egyptians, and Israel saw the Egyptians dead upon the seashore. And Israel saw that great work which the Lord did upon the Egyptians, and the people feared the Lord and believed the Lord and his servant Moses. Now, you see, this was the purpose of this, that at the beginning of this wilderness march, they now see the power of God. He delivered them by blood out of Egypt. He delivers them by power. And now that is demonstrated as they cross the Red Sea. Now, when they cross the Red Sea, they join in a song. And this is something I'd like for you to note. Then sang Moses and the children of Israel this song unto the Lord, and spoke, saying, I will sing unto the Lord, for he hath triumphed gloriously. The horse and his rider hath he thrown into the sea. And listen to Israel sing now. The Lord is my strength and my song. He has become my salvation. He is my God, and I will prepare him an habitation. My father's God, and I will exalt him. The Lord is a man of war. The Lord is his name. My, they're singing lustily now. Is this the same crowd, friends, that were over on the other side of the Red Sea, and they were moaning and crying out and wanted to go back to Egypt and said, weren't there graves enough there for us, and you bring us out here to die? What has happened? Well, we are told back in 1 Corinthians 10, now all these things happened unto them for ensamples, and they are written for our admonition, upon whom the ends of the age are come. Now, what is it that we have here? Well, listen to Paul, and I'll move back in 1 Corinthians 10, and I read then verse 11. I'll read verse 1 now. Moreover, brethren, I would not that ye should be ignorant how that all our fathers were under the cloud and all passed through the sea and were all baptized unto Moses in the cloud and in the sea. Now, how were they baptized unto Moses? Well, here it wasn't water. I'm sure you understand that, because when we go back and read this, the children of Israel went over dry shod. They didn't get a drop of water on them. They didn't get enough to dampen a washcloth to wash their faces with. And yet the Egyptians, they really got wet. They got soaked through and through. And if you're talking about water, it wasn't Israel, it was the Egyptians. But what does it mean they were baptized unto Moses in the cloud and in the sea? It means they were identified. And we'll have occasion when we get to the New Testament to see that the primary meaning of baptism is identification. And the ritual baptism is the baptism of water. And I believe it's essential and important. It sets forth the real baptism, which is the baptism of the Holy Spirit. And the baptism of the Holy Spirit identifies us with Christ and puts us in Christ. Now, how were these baptized unto Moses? Well, they were complaining on one side, and when they got on the other side, they sang the song of Moses. They're now identified with him. They've been delivered with him by faith. We read now in the 11th chapter of Hebrews, by faith they crossed the Red Sea, which the Egyptians are saying to do were drowned. By faith. Whose faith? Their faith? Oh, no, friends, they didn't have any until they crossed over. They were identified with Moses, and it was Moses' faith. It was Moses who smote the Red Sea. It was Moses who led them across. It was Moses, when they got to the other side, that lifted the song of deliverance and began to sing, and now they have seen the salvation of God, and they are identified now with Moses. They've been baptized unto Moses. And friends, that is what happens when you trust the Lord Jesus Christ as your Savior. He is the one that takes us out of the Egyptian bondage and the Egyptian darkness of this world. He leads us across the Red Sea of His deliverance, of His salvation, of His redemption, and He brings us to the place where we can lift a song of redemption unto Him, and we are joined to Him. We are baptized into Christ. That's very important for a child of God to see. By one Spirit are we all baptized into one body. The Holy Spirit is the one that joins us to Christ, and we become one with Him. And friends, that's a wonderful thing, to be joined to Him. The dear little lady, when she was talking about she had the assurance of her salvation, why, they said, why, don't you know, you talk about that nobody can take you out of His hand? Well, you might slip through His fingers. And she said, oh my, no, I couldn't slip through His fingers. I'm one of His fingers. We are members of the body of Christ, friends, and the Spirit of God joins us to Him. What a glorious, wonderful redemption that we have in Christ. All of these things happen unto them for examples to us. Here's a picture of our redemption and what the Spirit of God does when we trust the Lord Jesus as our Savior. Well, we spent a little time there. It's important. So until next time, may God bless you richly, my beloved.
1: 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When you trust the Lord Jesus Christ as your Savior, you're rescued out of that hopeless place and given new life in Jesus Christ. 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I'm Steve Schwetz, and I'll meet you back here then.

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2: On a warm California evening last month, two friends, Donna and Paul, rented jet skis for a little adventure in the Pacific Ocean. But the fun ended when Paul lost control and fell off. Donna jumped in the water to save him.

0: The jet skis were now gone, and the two friends were floating on the ocean in the dark. Paul was dazed and unresponsive. Donna decided to swim for help after seeing a light. Hours later, reaching an oil rig, she was rescued and told them about Paul, who was still alone on the ocean. But it wasn't until the morning that Donna learned Paul had also been rescued after 15 hours on the water. Neither friend realized the danger they were in until it was too late. And so it is spiritually. There is a day of judgment coming, but God has sent a rescuer. Have you responded to his offer of salvation in Jesus Christ? Everything depends on this. Welcome to Haven Today. I'm David Wolin, sharing the great story that's all about Jesus. Today we continue in a series called God's Gift of Sleep. There's a cliche, you've heard it before, that you don't know what you've got until it's gone. And how true that is with sleep. You don't truly value sleep for the gift that it is until it's gone. And the reason for its absence are varied. It could be a crying infant who's woken you up so many times you've lost count. Could be a nagging worry of some kind, an anxious thought, or a physical ailment. Or perhaps you've been through some kind of trauma and your dreams are filled with terrifying themes. Or maybe it's just insomnia. Whatever it is, whatever is the reason you're losing sleep, here's the truth. The more you lose it, the more you realize how much you need it and long for it and realize what an amazing gift sleep really is. Our secular world around us already knows this. It already values sleep. But here's one thing it cannot do. The world at large cannot make the vital, awe and worship-inspiring connection to the wisdom of God who gave us this gift, or to the Savior in which we find and experience rest at its fullest. That is when the gift becomes most precious.
1: I'm more aware than ever that every day I live is a total gift. It's not a guarantee that we get to experience that new morning mercy. And that's the thing about mercy, right? It's not within our control. That's the thing about grace. We can't demand grace on our terms. It's God's to give or not to give. And all we can do with gifts is receive them with gratitude. And that is what waking up in the morning has become for me, an opportunity to worship God by being grateful for this undeserved gift.
0: Brett McCracken will be back in a few moments for the final segment of our conversation about his book, The Wisdom of Sleep. And there is a lot here, but suffice to say this, we live in a weary world, and our souls become weary in it. This is a book to refresh your soul, and it helps all of us consider our God who created sleep for our good. This points us to the hope of the gospel itself. And I want to invite you to request your copy of The Wisdom of Sleep. 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And now we'll get started with one of my favorite songs of worship, pointing to our rest. Here's Aaron Keyes and Psalm 62. My

0: This is Haven Today. I'm David Wolin, and joining us once again, Brett McCracken. Brett, welcome back.
1: Thanks for having me back. It's a fun conversation.
0: So I'm a little curious. Actually, I was thinking of this while we were talking earlier. You've had quite a reception to this book. I know you've been on other programs and podcasts and that kind of thing. How are you finding the reception of this book? What are people sort of keying in on as points of interest, you know, that are capturing them with this topic?
1: I think what I've heard the most is just, I've never thought about sleep this way before. And I'll never think about it again, you know, in the same way after reading this book. So I think there's been a lot of books generally about sleep as like a wellness practice and as like a health, you know, an important thing for your health. And there's been a lot of Christian books about Sabbath and rest and kind of decreasing the hurry in your life. But there haven't been a lot of Christian books on kind of a theology of sleep and thinking about sleep and kind of a register of devotional worship and theological reflection. So that's been fun. You know, as an author, you always want to make a unique contribution and get people thinking about things in ways they haven't thought about them before. And so that's been some of the cool feedback I've gotten so far.
0: I enjoyed all of it, very much so. And there's another category of this that I was really glad that you wrote about. I was caught off guard because I thought, mm-hmm. Oh, well, yeah, this is a really good point. I'm talking about dreams. You spent at least a couple of chapters or more just interacting with the reality that with our sleep comes dreams. And just again, thinking biblically, Old and New Testament, if you just kind of take a step back and look, the role that the dreams play in particular and what God does advancing his kingdom and the history of redemption during sleep and also through dreams is kind of profound. Like, it's not like here or there. It's all over the place.
1: Right. It's all over. Yeah. Yeah. I mean, I had to have chapters on dreams for that reason, right? Because when you think about where sleep shows up in scripture, actually, probably dreaming is like the major category of where nighttime slumber kind of figures into the narratives of scripture. It's all over the place, both Old Testament and New Testament. There's so many interesting stories of, you know, like Joseph interpreting dreams or Joseph in the New Testament, Jesus, you know, Mary's husband, like his dreams about, that kind of warn him about, you know, Herod and whatnot. And it's fascinating because it's not just God's people who he communicates to in dreams. There are also examples of like pagan kings and pagans like the wife of Pilate, who God kind of troubles her dreams, you know, the night before Jesus is crucified. So it's obvious that like there's a precedent in scripture for God meeting us in our dreams, getting a hold of our attention. And I think that's a big part of it. Like sometimes in our stubborn pride, we resist when God tries to get our attention in life. But dreaming is a place, I think, where our guards are a little bit down and we maybe are more open to feeling like there's a divine kind of communication happening in our dreams. And the other thing that's interesting about dreams, the science of dreams, is that we forget the vast majority of our dreams instantly. 99% of your dreams you will never remember. And if you do remember it when you wake up, it's usually forgotten within a minute. We all have that experience, right? Where you like, you wake up, you sort of remember your dream, but then an hour later you couldn't, you know, remember it. But every now and then there are dreams that stick with us for some mysterious reason. Like we've all had dreams that just kind of shake us to our core and we actually vividly remember them. I wonder, and there's no scriptural evidence that I'm using to back this claim up, but I do wonder if those are the moments that he wants us to pay attention to, those rare moments of dreams that we remember that kind of leave us shaken, kind of like Pilate's wife's dream. Like maybe there's something in our life that he's trying to pinpoint or something that he wants us to take action on. I don't think that's always the case, and I'm not recommending that we all start to overinterpret every dream that we have or every dream that we remember.
0: Yeah, the dangers there are many. I can only, you know, begin to imagine, but yeah.
1: There are many dangers, absolutely. Yes. And there are traditions in Christianity that I think do err on that side, that overinterpret, you know, they read into every dream. But the other extreme is also, I think, dangerous, where some traditions in Christian, you know, practice are very closed off to it. They don't think, you know, our dreams can ever be a place where God, you know, tries to nudge us or convict us right. in some way. But I think right. that's limiting God. And like, he's the creator of our dreams. He is sovereign over our dreams. Scripture is full of examples of him using dreams for his purposes. And even today, like in the Middle East, you know, lots of Muslims, I think 25% of Christian converts from the Muslim world say that it was because of a dream. So clearly, even today, God is meeting people in dreams and is sovereignly using our dream time as a way to get people's attention. So I think we have to be open to it, even in Western culture, where we're not typically as open to that realm.
0: Yeah. Yeah. And you know, this is something too that intersects our lives, I think, all throughout our lives. I mean, oftentimes it's kids having nightmares and scared of the dark, and the phenomenon that maybe some parents have experienced, the night terrors, those are the worst.
1: They are the worst.
0: Yes. Yeah, they are.
1: They are the worst.
0: But the reality is, you know, we have those very unsettling dreams throughout our lives. There are times at night, I know both my wife and I experience this, where it does feel like, and it's not all the time, but there does seem like there is a spiritual wrestling sometimes that happens with darkness.
1: Yes.
0: You know, with a dark force that we really can't explain, but it is very spiritual. It is very real, and it is happening. And scientists have theories about that, you know, to kind of explain it away. Honestly, as a believer, I don't buy it.
1: I
0: think there is something going on, you know, in the middle of all of that. But just kind of curious, I know you've interacted a fair bit with different thinkers on that topic. After having done so, have you walked away with some wisdom or some advice to give believers on that topic?
1: Yeah, for sure. I'm glad you brought up kind of the spiritual warfare aspect of dreams, because I absolutely believe that that is a dimension to our dream life where, you know, God can meet us in our dreams, but the other side, right? Like demons, the devil can gain a foothold in our dreams. And I think I have a section in the second chapter on dreams where I talk about like the importance of tending to our inputs. I think any parent of young kids knows that like basic advice for them to not have bad dreams is like, what are you consuming? Like, what shows are you watching?
0: Yeah.
1: What movies are you watching? Are you being exposed to like scary headlines in the news? So stewarding our inputs, our mental inputs, before we go to bed is a big thing we can do to set ourselves up for better dreams and avoid kind of some of the darker stuff.
0: Yeah, and technology has not been our friend within this aspect of it. I mean, it got worse for sure during COVID. That was, I think, where the term doom scrolling kind of came into popular usage. But there's all kinds of screens that glow and entertain us and sort of hijack our wakefulness, you know, in a way that can kind of ruin a night of sleep. Yeah. You know, here we are trying to oftentimes, I think, escape things we don't want to face, things we're struggling with. That gets hijacked with entertainment, you know, rather than allowing ourselves to flee to the Lord. And also, you talk about this in the book, there is a well-founded, I think, Christian tradition of before sleep, spending a little bit of time in the Word, in prayer, allowing God's thoughts to be your final thoughts of the day before you surrender to sleep.
1: Yeah. I think that's a practice that we all should recover, because in the, like you mentioned, the smartphone, the scrolling age, the worst thing you can do before you go to bed is doom scroll, right? Like it's be confronted with all the scary headlines about the world, the latest natural disasters, the latest political turmoil somewhere in the world. Like that's not gonna be a good thing to think about, to dwell on as you drift into sleep. But what we should do is like read scripture, like read a devotional book. Like I love Charles Spurgeon's evening and morning devotional, where you read one at night, one in the morning, and just pray. Like that's something I've tried to practice in my own life as I wrote this book. I tried to pivot to doing more prayer right before bed. I struggle with it in the morning for various reasons because my kids are up and I have to make breakfast and it's just crazy busy. But in those final moments of waking life before you go to sleep, when you're laying down in that period of kind of, I'm still awake, but I'm drifting to sleep, I have tried to use that time to just pray, like thank God for what he's given me on that day, thank him for his provision over my life, and ask him to be in my dreams, to be sovereign over my sleep so that I can rest well in his grace.
0: I'd be curious to know whether, having now finished this book, is there something that has really stuck with you as a profound takeaway? Like you've mentioned some different habits, but is there something that has really stuck in your mind or your heart in your walk with God that this work on sleep has, you know, helped you to discover?
1: Yeah, I think there's so much I could say that I'm personally like taking away from this experience. But one thing that recently has really stuck with me on this whole topic is just the reality of the mercy of waking up. Maybe because I'm in my 40s now, I'm kind of on the other side of the arc of life, you know, like going up into, you know, to midlife, and now I'm kind of on the like descent time. My body is not as vibrant as it used to be. I feel my age, I feel my mortality. So I'm more aware than ever that like every day I live is a total gift. It's not guaranteed, it's not earned, it's not deserved. When I wake up in the morning, it's an act of grace. It's a total gift from God. That, you know, that phrase, new morning mercies, is kind of a cliche in Christian culture. And there's a great book by Paul Tripp, a devotional book with that title, yes, which I highly recommend.
0: Excellent.
1: But it's cliche, but we really need to like inhabit those words, I think. And for me, it's just been a sweet kind of change in my life. Like I find myself, like when I wake up, even if it's stressful, even if the grind of life looms large, I still have had this mind shift of like, this is such a gift. Like I get to be alive another day. I get to like do work for God. I get to love my kids and my wife and be loved by them. I get to see the trees and the birds and the sun. Like it's a gift, and it's not something that we should take for granted, because any one of us could die in our sleep, you know, on any given day. Like it's not a guarantee that we get to experience that new morning mercy. And that's the thing about mercy, right? It's not within our control. That's the thing about grace. We can't demand grace on our terms. We can't order grace on Amazon, you know, same day delivery. It's God's to give or not to give. And it's his prerogative. And all we can do with gifts is receive them with gratitude. And that is what waking up in the morning has become for me. It's just like an opportunity to worship God by being grateful for this undeserved gift.
0: Amen to that. This reflection on sleep, how does that point us toward and spotlight and help us to see the Lord Jesus more clearly? How does sleep help us to know Christ and see him more clearly in our lives?
1: I think it's related to what I was saying earlier about the kind of picture of the gospel, the faint picture of the gospel. And I talk about, you know, one of the like kind of epiphany moments or like unlocking moments when I was thinking about this topic and writing about it was the reality that like, sleep is a form of death, but it's a form of death out of which we receive new life. Like it's a miracle, the way that kind of the death of sleep gives us new life, right? Mm-hmm. And I think that right there is such a beautiful picture of what we get from Christ's death, right? Out of the death of Christ, we receive the benefits of life. Like every gift is ours through the sacrifice of Christ, right? It was a death that gives us life. And when you wake up in the morning feeling replenished, and even if you don't feel that way, it's happening, right? Your body has been restored. Your cognitive health is better off because of the death of sleep.
0: Mm-hmm.
1: And I think that that's a beautiful way that kind of atonement is kind of built into the fabric of creation in a way. Life from death. And I think that is a way that it points to Christ, right? Like the centerpiece truth of creation is atonement, life from death. The cross of Christ and the new life we have because of that is the single most momentous moment in cosmic history, right? Everything circles around that. But you see pictures of that all over creation, and it all points us to that momentous moment of Christ on the cross. Out of death comes life, and sleep and waking up and experiencing new life from the death of sleep is just one of the many pictures of that.
0: Mm. Oh, so good. So good. Well, Brett McCracken, I am really, really delighted that you were willing to spend some time with us today. Very much enjoyed our conversation on the wisdom of sleep. So many different aspects of this that are fascinating to explore, but all of them deeply edifying and deeply needed, I think, especially today for our world at large, but certainly for the Christian who in Christ can rest in a completely different way as the world sees it. That is another compelling witness, I think. So again, thank you for being with us on Haven today.
1: Yeah, thank you so much for having me, David.
2: Hello.

0: Sleep now in the hands of God.
1: Sarah Sparks with Benediction for Sleep. This is Haven Today. I'm David Wolin. And with the time we have left, I want to invite you deeper into the rest God designed you for and desires for you. It's yours in Christ. And the new book, The Wisdom of Sleep, written by my guest today, Brett McCracken, is such a balm for a weary soul, such deep encouragement for every believer. 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I'm David Wolin. Won't you come back again next time? We'll be keeping it all about Jesus. It's The Great Story, here on Haven Today. For your walk with Jesus, I'm David Wolin with Haven Today, inviting you to anchor your day in God's Word. As the saying goes, cheaters never prosper. But here's the problem. In the real world, they do. There are a lot of cheaters out there prospering and often in places of authority. Psalm 73 speaks to this. It looks at the arrogance of the wicked, getting richer, doing wrong, justice never seeming to come. But then the psalmist writes this. When I tried to understand all this, it troubled me deeply till I entered the sanctuary of God. Then I understood their final destiny. He recognized that people will stand before God, whose justice is perfect and impartial. Evil will not go unpunished. God will make all things right in the end. Get more encouragement for your walk with Jesus. Just visit haventoday.org.
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14: A lot of people who want to be able to say, well, you know, I have this gift and that gift. You know what? You ought to get on your knees and thank God, first of all, that He saved you. You have nothing to boast of. And secondly, whatever gift God gives you wasn't given to you for you in the first place. It's given to you for the whole body, to serve the living God.
15: God gives each believer in Christ at least one spiritual gift that drives the way they think and operate. And since He intends that we use those gifts to serve one another, it's important that you find your place in the church. Welcome to In Touch, the teaching ministry of Dr. Charles Stanley. The remainder of our series on living in the power of the Holy Spirit helps us understand and grow together in our God-given gifts.
14: Do you realize that the Holy Spirit has gifted you with a spiritual gift that is perfectly suited for God's plan for your life, His work for your life, and the way He wants you to live? And the tragedy is that many, many believers will go through their entire life, many of them trying to serve God and wondering why things don't turn out the way they think they ought to, or why they don't seem to be very comfortable serving God in this position or that or the other. Well, God's got a better plan than just guessing. He has a plan that's perfectly suited for your life. He has a gift for you that'll make it possible for you to relate to other people better, understand how other people act and why they act the way they act. In fact, it'll make a lot of difference in your life, whether it's in your vocation or in your church life, when you discover that primary motivational gift that God has given you, and then you begin to function out of that gift. So that's what we're talking about beginning in this particular message. This is the third part in our series, Living in the Power of the Holy Spirit. And the first message had to do with who He is. Who is the Holy Spirit? He is the promise of the Father. He is the part of the Trinity, the person of the Trinity. He's the seal that God has given to every single believer. Our guide, our teacher. That is many, many activities that the Holy Spirit works in our life. But each one specifically relating to us according to our needs. And when it comes to why He came, the second message, why did He come? It was absolutely essential because He's so involved in our salvation, in our sanctification, and in our service to Him. And the primary purpose of the gifts is that you and I would be able to serve God to the maximum of our potential in such a way that, listen, the fruit will be abundant. Secondly, we will be blessed. And thirdly, other people are going to be blessed, and the kingdom of God will be stronger, and the work of God will go on successfully. Well, turn, if you will, to 1 Corinthians chapter 12, beginning in verse 1. And we're talking about the gifts of the Spirit. Now, concerning spiritual gifts, brethren, I do not want you to be unaware. You know that when you were pagans, you were led astray to the mute idols. However you were led, therefore, I make known to you that no one speaking by the Spirit of God says Jesus is accursed, and no one can say Jesus is Lord except by the Holy Spirit. Now, there are varieties of gifts, but the same Spirit. There are varieties of ministries and the same Lord. There are varieties of effects, but the same God. There's the whole Trinity right there, who works all things in all persons. But to each one is given the manifestation of the Spirit for the common good. And one thing I want us to recognize right up front, that is, when God gives spiritual gifts, which He does, He always gives it for the common good, not for some individual's sake, or to make us feel good, or to get prideful and puffy about what we have or don't have. It's always for the common good of the whole body of Christ. Now, one of the first things we need to do is to clarify terms, because sometimes people get them a little confused. So let's look, first of all, at the idea of the gift of the Spirit, G-I-F-T, and that is, we're talking about the person of the Holy Spirit who is given to every single believer upon our salvation. This is what Peter was preaching in Acts chapter 2, verse 38. When you were saved, the Holy Spirit came into your life to indwell and to seal you as a child of God. That's God's gift. Secondly, the gifts of the Spirit G-I-F-T-S, those capabilities, those abilities that God gives to each individual that fit His purpose and plan for our life. The third word is the fruit. That is the fruit of the Spirit, which you know in Galatians chapter 5, speaks of the character that the Holy Spirit intends to build in and through our life as a result of our being submissive to Him and walking in His will and in His way. And that is the fruit of the Spirit, which we know well, of love, joy, peace, goodness, gentleness, self-control. So we're talking about primarily the gifts of the Spirit. That is, those abilities and those capacities that God gives us when we trust Him as our personal Savior, and then we begin to walk out and live out the life. Now let's distinguish between something else, between human talent and a spiritual gift. Human talents are those capacities, those abilities that God gives to each and every person at their birth. That is, you come into this world and you have a certain personality. Well, God gives you, that is, those talents, those skills, shall we say, that are given to you at that moment because He gives them to you in the purpose of what He wants to do in your life. But these are natural talents, and sometimes a person can be very, very multi-talented. They just seem to be able to do many things very well. Some of the rest of us think, well, if I could just do half what they can do, or maybe they can do well in three or four areas or whatever it might be. They're from God, and He certainly wants them and desires that we use them for His glory, but it's not a spiritual gift. It's a natural talent. So many people who are not Christians are very, listen, they are very gifted in some areas. Many things that you and I use every day were probably invented by people who are not even Christian. But all of us who are believers, we profit from that, and we're grateful for it. But a spiritual gift is a specific ability and skill that God gives you in order, listen, in order to enable you to serve Him wisely and to the best of your God-given ability. It is that special gift He gives you. It becomes the motivation for all of your service for the Lord. So there is a difference. Now, a spiritual gift, for example, will naturally utilize the talent. For example, let's say you have a talent to do one thing, you have a spiritual gift. God, listen, when you're a believer, you're to use your spiritual gift, understand what that is, and then your talent, you're to exercise your spiritual gift through that talent, exercise your talent through that spiritual gift so that the two work beautifully together. That is, you don't have one and say, well, what about this? God intends for you to work them just like that. So let's think about these cautions. Remember, you will have a spiritual gift, and it's interesting how Peter says this because he mentions it in a little different way. He says, for example, the fourth chapter of 1 Peter in verse 10, watch this, as each one has received a special gift, employ it in serving one another as good stewards of the manifold grace of God. That is, whatever your gift is, he says, employ it in, listen, in serving one another. We're talking about serving God. No matter what your vocation is, or where you go to church, or what your church is, you have a spiritual gift. It's your obligation before God to utilize. Listen, this is a grace gift. This is something that God chose to give you out of His love for you. And therefore, He wants you to exercise that for the benefit of all concerned. And when I think about how that works in some people's lives and how it doesn't work in some other people's lives, it's simply because somewhere along the way, they have missed the whole point, and that is they want something for themselves. Likewise, put it this way, that is, you can't require, another caution, you can't tell somebody else, now you need this gift. You ought to have it. If you were spiritual, you'd have it. Or if somebody says, for example, if you had enough faith, you'd be healed. So you can't put a manifestation or a gift, for example, on somebody else and say, well, you ought to have thus and so. That's not your business or my business. It's God's business and His business alone to do what? To decide which gift we have. Some people have more faith than other people have. Some people can just believe God. I mean, it's, but you see, that is a manifestation of something God is doing in their life, something He wants them to do. And so it is with all the gifts. If somebody says, well, some gifts just ended back on into the first century, that's not in the Bible. That's what some people think, but it's not in the Scripture. Is God still in the miracle working business? Yes, He is. What we want to be sure is that we understand what the cautions are. Then We are not to seek a particular manifestation of a gift, for example, because we think that we can serve better that way. And I'm repeating something I said. It's the Holy Spirit's job to choose which ones we have. It's my job to figure out what it is for me, and then however the ministry or whatever function I have, I'm to operate on that basis. Likewise, having a spiritual gift or any particular spiritual gift doesn't make you spiritually minded. It doesn't make you a spiritual-minded person. Because you have a particular gift. Listen, you get out of fellowship with God, you can be ornery as the devil doing whatever you're doing because you're out of fellowship with God. And so it doesn't mean that you're spiritual because you have a particular gift, and sometimes people sort of feel that way. Now, with those cautions, let me get to one thing here. I want you to go back to Romans chapter 12 for a moment. And I want you to look at these verses, and I want to give you an illustration that will help. When he says, for example, in the 12th chapter, now listen carefully, different people interpret these lists of gifts in different ways. And this is certainly not original with me to say that I came up with this, because I didn't. But I've studied it long enough over a number of many, many years, for example, watching how this works. I've watched in the staff. I've watched it among my friends. I've watched it in different aspects of the church. And I've seen it for years and years and years. That's why I believe this is true. Because if you'll notice in this 12th chapter of Romans, he speaks of these different gifts. And I call them, and other people call them, motivational gifts. That is, and when you watch this, you're going to understand what I'm saying. There is one of these that's the ultimate driving motivation in your life of what you do. And once you are able to identify it, you know what you're going to do? You say, yeah, that is the way I respond. That's true. Well, it's been true all along. Romans chapter 12, and listen to what he says beginning in verse 4 of this 12th chapter of Romans. He says, "For just as we have many members in one body, and all the members do not have the same function." Now, here's what he's getting ready to show.

So look, if you will, in verse 5. So we who are many are one body in Christ, and individually members one of another. We all relate to each other. Since we have gifts that differ. Now, what makes them differ? According to the grace given to us. That is, God in His grace has chosen to give you these gifts. Then he says, for example, since we have gifts that differ according to the grace given to us, each of us is to exercise them accordingly. For example, if prophecy, which does not mean foretelling the future here, but proclaiming the truth, according to the proportion of his faith. If service, in his serving, or he who teaches in his teaching, he who exhorts in his exhortation, he who gives with liberality, and he who leads with diligence, he who shows mercy with cheerfulness. Now, I want to give you an example so it'll better clarify what we mean by motivational gifts. And then we'll deal with each one of these in the next message. Let's say, for example, that at your house you're having a birthday party. There are 8 people there. And it's a surprise birthday party. And so in this surprise birthday party, you want to do something very special for this person. So you've done your best to bake them this awesome cake. I mean, it's big. It's got all the candles on it. And you've sort of finished dinner now, and now comes the time of surprise. So you start singing, "Happy birthday to you." And then here comes the cake. You're all excited and what's going to happen. And all of a sudden, bringing it out on this beautiful cake plate, stumbles and falls right before they get to the table and smashes the plate. Cake everywhere. Candles burning over here. Just a big mess. Now, I want to take these 7 people who are left around that table and show you how each gift will respond. And you're going to see yourself. Now, you watch this. You're going to see yourself. So get ready. Remember what we said now, that you're going to respond according to your underlying motivational gift. Prophecy is going to say, you're a little bit clumsy there, aren't you? In other words, they want to correct something. Then the gift of mercy, for example, "Oh my goodness, I'm so sorry. It just hurts me that happened." They're motivated to eliminate embarrassment. The person who's merciful wants to help in any way they can. Then there, for example, is a gift of administration. Here's what the gift of administration will do. Okay, all right, so you go get the broom, you get the mop, you pick up the pieces, watch the glass, move the chairs back, let's clean this mess up right now. They're gonna be in charge. Administration is going to be in charge, ruling or administration, whichever word you want to call it. Then, for example, there's a gift of service. Gift of service, that's okay. Listen, you just let me do it. I'll take care of this. Don't worry about it. I'm going to get it all up because they want to meet a need. There's a need there, and so the gift of service is going to operate in that fashion. Then there's a gift of giving. The gift of giving says, "Oh, you know what? I'll buy you another cake plate. Don't worry about that. Just let it go. Don't let that bother at all. We can take care of that," because they want to meet a particular financial need. And then, for example, there's a gift of teaching. And here's what teaching would say: the reason you dropped the plate. That's exactly right. The reason you dropped the plate. And then exhortation would say, "Well, next time, maybe you shouldn't bring it in here holding it by the stem, but you should bring it holding like this so you'd have a good grip on it." Now, what did each person do? They responded out of their motivation. The gift of mercy would never have said, "You're a little clumsy." Never say that. The gift of service wouldn't just sit there and watch somebody do something. They're going to be up and at it. The gift of administration would die if he had to just sit there and say nothing, because that's our motivation. So what happens? Can you imagine what would have happened if everybody around that table had the gift of administration? They'd be fighting each other. Or if everybody had the gift of mercy, nobody clean up, they'd just be saying, "Oh, I'm so sorry." Or if everybody had the gift of giving, they'd be saying, "Who could give the most and who could give it first to buy it?" And so what happens? We all respond according to our gift. And the better you understand that, here's what

0: going to happen? Several things, because there's some results. Number one, when you understand your spiritual gift, you are going, listen, you're going to be confident about what you do in serving God. You're serving out of your gift, you're going to be confident. Second thing is, listen, you're going to be more committed, because now that you feel confident you're doing what God wants you to do, here's what's going to happen. You're going to be more committed to doing it. You're going to have a joy in your heart about serving God you have not had before. You're going to begin to understand other people and their ways that you had not understood before. You're going to understand why people act the way they act. And think about this. People getting married have two different gifts. One of them has the gift of administration, the other has the gift of mercy. Well, he's always telling me what to do. And no matter what, he's just telling me what to do. Or if you have two mercies, they don't ever get anything done. Not necessarily. What I want you to see is this. We all respond accordingly. And every believer has a gift. And when we get it right, and the body of believers get it right, that's what makes a church function absolutely in the most awesome fashion. When you're doing what God wants you to do, and you're exercising your spiritual gift, not just working out of some talent you have, you know what happens? Everything around you changes, and your service for God is the most effective. And it's my goal to help you understand what your gift is. Don't dare miss the next message. But as we talk about how you respond to others, how you act when you're in the spirit, how you act when you're in the flesh, why other people misunderstand you, it'll be helpful in every area of your life. And that's my prayer, to build you up, help you to understand according to God's word, not what you see, but according to God's word, how can you be the best servant of God you possibly can? And Father, how grateful we are that you help us through these times, and how I do pray that the Spirit of the living God, who's granted every believer a gift, that people will understand this, grasp it, utilize it, put it to work, and watch it operate in every aspect of their life is my prayer. In Jesus' name, amen.
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3: Today's abridged scripture reading is from Jonah, chapter 1. The word of the Lord came to Jonah, saying, "Arise, go to Nineveh, the great city, and cry against it, for their wickedness has come up before me." But Jonah rose up to flee to Tarshish from the presence of the Lord. So he went down to Joppa, found a ship which was going to Tarshish, paid the fare, and went down into it to go with them to Tarshish from the presence of the Lord. The Lord hurled a great wind on the sea, and there was a great storm on the sea, so that the ship was about to break up. Then the sailors became afraid, and they threw the cargo which was in the ship into the sea to lighten it for them. But Jonah had gone below into the hold of the ship, lain down and fallen sound asleep. So the captain approached him and said, "How is it that you are sleeping? Get up, call on your God. Perhaps your God will be concerned about us so that we will not perish. Each man said to his mate, Come, let us cast lots, so we may learn on whose account this calamity has struck us. So they cast lots, and the lot fell on Jonah. Then they said to him, Tell us now, on whose account has this calamity struck us? He said to them, I am a Hebrew, and I fear the Lord God of heaven, who made the sea and the dry land. Then the men became extremely frightened, and they said to him, How could you do this? For the men knew that he was fleeing from the presence of the Lord, because he had told them. So they said to him, What should we do to you, that the sea may become calm for us? For the sea was becoming increasingly stormy. He said to them, Pick me up and throw me into the sea. Then the sea will become calm for you. For I know that on account of me this great storm has come upon you. However, the men rowed desperately to return to land, but they could not, for the sea was becoming even stormier against them. Then they called on the Lord and said, We earnestly pray, O Lord, do not let us perish on account of this man's life, and do not put innocent blood on us. For you, O Lord, have done as you have pleased. So they picked up Jonah, threw him into the sea, and the sea stopped its raging. Then the men feared the Lord greatly, and they offered a sacrifice to the Lord and made vows. And the Lord appointed a great fish to swallow Jonah, and Jonah was in the stomach of the fish 3 days and three nights.
1: When Jonah ran away from the Lord, he probably thought he'd escaped an undesirable assignment. But before long, he found himself in an even less pleasant situation, taking a wild ride inside a fish. Two things stand out in this story. One, Jonah's determination to get away. Perhaps you've had the same struggle Jonah had. God's plans don't match yours. We can coast along, enjoying fellowship with the Lord, until the day He asks us to do something we'd rather avoid. It's an honest reaction, one more common than most of us admit. But when we run from what God is inviting us into, the distance we create costs us the peace and closeness we had with Him. Two, God's persistence in pursuing Him. What's remarkable about this story isn't Jonah's resistance, it's God's refusal to give up on him. The Lord hurled a great wind on the sea and appointed a great fish to swallow Jonah. These weren't punishments, they were interventions. God pursued Jonah because He had something meaningful for the prophet to be a part of, and He loved the people Jonah was meant to reach. When we drift from what God has called us to, He doesn't abandon us there. He comes after us not to condemn us, but to draw us back into the fullness of life with Him.
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1: If you're a Christian, you have something in common with all other believers. Here's A Moment with Charles Stanley.
0: When Jesus was here, He was in a physical body. Sinless Son of God, living in a physical body, no sin. When He left and ascended to the Father, He says, Now we are the body of Christ, which means that God's physical body is what? The church. The Holy Spirit living on the inside of us is working through us, speaking through us, loving through us, serving through us. That is, we are the body of Christ. Has nothing to do with denominations. Denominations were not created by God. Denominations are the result of man's differences in opinion and differences in ideas and interpretation of the Scripture. I'm not saying there's anything wrong with it. I'm just saying when He speaks of the body, He's not talking about either Baptists or Episcopalians or Roman Catholics or Lutherans or Pentecostals. He's talking about every single person who's been saved by the grace of God makes up the body of Christ. and we're all individual. God has a perfect will for every single one of us, a plan, a purpose. Whoever we are, wherever we came from, whatever our skills, our talents, our gifts, God wants us to use them to bring Him honor and glory and to profit the body of Christ.
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5: Hello, this is David Jeremiah. 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
6: When Jonah obeyed God, a revival swept through the city of Nineveh, and the whole population turned to God. Could that happen again in our time? Today on Turning Point, Dr. David Jeremiah considers this possibility as he continues the series, Jonah, the Runaway Prophet. Is your heart ready for an awakening? To introduce the conclusion of his message, The Anatomy of Revival, here's David.
7: And thank you for joining us as we continue our study in the book of Jonah. We're at the part of the book where the revival in Nineveh is underway. We're learning so much about what God does when He sends revival to His people. And we hope that you're following along with your Bibles, maybe a study guide, and understanding the purpose and poignancy of the book of Jonah. We'll get to that in just a moment, but first, let me remind you that Turning Point has a magazine that we're really excited about because we know it's having an impact on the lives of people. It has devotional material for every day of the week, Monday through Friday, and then a special one for each weekend. So if you're looking for a way to get your devotional life started, here's a good way to do it. Articles about the things of God and ministry items about Turning Point, beautifully designed. You'll love to have this, and you can get it just by asking for the magazine next time you get in touch with us, and we'll get you on the list, and you'll be receiving it just as all the rest who receive this beautiful magazine each month. Here is part two of The Anatomy of Revival. God had a preacher, and that preacher carried the message to the city. God could have caused revival without a preacher. We know that. God can do anything. He could, but He does not, because His plan has always been the preaching of the Word of God. Romans says it this way, "How then shall they call on Him in whom they have not believed? And how shall they believe in Him of whom they have not heard? And how shall they hear without a preacher?" When Billy Graham went to London in 1954, many people thought it was all glory and headlines, but when he went there, he faced great opposition. The London Times mocked him as a foolish man who would return to America humbled because he brought a simple gospel to a sophisticated society. Yet God's people prayed, and God used that preacher greatly. More than 2 million people attended the meetings over a 12-week period, and thousands gave their lives to Christ. I cannot imagine that. I have done a few rallies over the years in arenas. I've never done more than two in 1 week, and I always had a day in between. Billy Graham preached for 12 weeks every night of the week. I don't know how he did it, but God helped him do it, and God used that to bring a great awakening to Great Britain. In the passage from Luke, we are told Jonah was a sign. When he went to Nineveh, he was a sign in two ways. His preaching was a sign, and Jonah himself was a sign. Consider what would happen to a person after days in the belly of a fish. Many believe that digestive juices would bleach the skin and remove the hair. And bleached skin and no hair, Jonah was walking through the streets of Nineveh, declaring, "Yet 40 days and judgment is coming." His appearance alone was a sign. When you saw him coming down the street, you better listen to this guy. He's a strange dude. He commanded attention, and people listened. But not only his presence, but his preaching also. The Jews were enemies of Nineveh, and this Hebrew walked their streets, warning them to repent or face destruction. Revival preachers are usually marked by great boldness. You've probably heard a preacher so gripped by God that he no longer cares what people think. Jonathan Edwards is a perfect example. If you read his story, you will come to a place where he preached a sermon that became famous, a sermon called "Sinners in the Hands of an Angry God." He read his sermons word for word. He hardly ever looked up from his manuscript. But when he preached the sermon like that, "Sinners in the Hands of an Angry God," people cried out in terror. And those who were there said they felt as if they were being dangled over hell as they heard the gospel, many of them for the first time. So there was a preacher, and Jonah was the preacher. There's only one explanation. He was a man filled with the power of God, and God is going to use his preaching, as we discover, to bring many to himself. So there was a God-appointed prayer, there was a God-appointed preacher, and there was a God-appointed proclamation. So here's what the proclamation was. "Preach to it the message that I will tell you." God said to Jonah, "I want you to go to Nineveh, and I want you to tell them what I tell you to tell them." Jonah didn't need any long preparation. He didn't need to go and study. God just told him what to do. And in verse 4, it is recorded, "And Jonah began to enter the city on the first day, and he cried out and said, 'Yet 40 days, and Nineveh will be overthrown.'" That was his whole message. Just 8 words in the English Bible and 5 words in the original Hebrew. Jonah walked the streets and announced that judgment was coming, and it was going to happen in 40 days. Now, whenever God blesses a preacher, it is because he preaches the message God gives him. I know that sometimes today we hear preachers and we wonder, where did they get that? Because it sure didn't come from the Bible. I am grateful to have a book that contains everything God wants me to say. I don't have to look anywhere outside this book because this is the total revelation of God. People ask me why I preach the Bible, and I'm telling them because that's the thing God promises to bless. When I get outside the Bible, I'm on my own, and that can end up pretty disastrous. Here's what I put down. I begin with the text, and then I preach what's next. That's how you get going as a preacher. That helps me stay out of trouble. Keeps me from picking on anyone. If you get caught in the passage, that's because you came to church on the wrong Sunday. And I had nothing to do with it. You know, I used to hear people say, "Well, he's coming to church on Sunday, I'm going to preach on that." No, you don't want to do that. You want to preach what God tells you to preach, and that's what Jonah did. Very short message, but it was God's message to Nineveh. So Jonah went to Nineveh with the Lord's message, "Yet 40 days, and Nineveh shall be overthrown." What did that mean? Well, in the scripture, 40 days often is a time of testing. Moses was 40 days on the mountain while Israel was tested and failed. Because of disobedience, they wandered 40 years in the wilderness. Even the Lord Jesus was tested 40 days in the wilderness. So when you read about 40 days in the Bible, it is often a time of testing. The people understood this was a final opportunity for them. 40 days left, and they would have to repent. His message was a message of judgment. If they didn't change, God's judgment was going to fall. We don't hear much of that these days. We don't hear many preachers preach against sin or preach about the coming judgment of God. When I teach on prophecy and I tell you what is ahead for us and what is ahead for those who reject the Lord, I often get criticism. People say, this is not positive. Well, let me tell you, it's better to feel conviction now and joy later than to feel comfort now and regret later. You'd be better off to hear the truth. And the Bible is filled with the truth. When I preach the Bible, I will come to some passages that we might swallow hard when we hear them. But they're there for our benefit. They're there for our blessing. They're there for our salvation. We who preach today proclaim more than Jonah did. Jonah warned of a coming judgment. We proclaim a judgment that's already taken place. At the cross, a holy God placed the judgment for sin on his righteous Son. Jesus took my judgment and yours. And now God says that whoever receives Christ will not bear that judgment because it has already been borne for him by the Lord on the cross. So whenever we preach, we must not only speak of the accountability and of judgment, but we must make much of the cross where judgment and mercy meet. Billy Graham once told a crusade in Dallas back in 1953. Afterward, a friend said to him, "Billy, you didn't speak about the cross. How can anyone be converted without seeing the cross? You must preach the blood that was shed there." Graham admitted that he was upset at first, but during that night he realized it was true. And before morning, he resolved never to preach again without clearly presenting Christ's death and resurrection. If you listen to Billy Graham over the last years of his preaching, you know he never preached without coming back to that. You know, Franklin Graham, his son, is a friend of mine, and I've noticed that Franklin does the same thing. Franklin never talks unless he talks about that. There is great power in preaching the judgment of God for the Calvary judgment and for sins that have already been forgiven. That is the good news of the gospel. So in revival, there's always a God-appointed prayer. There's a God-appointed preacher. There's a God-appointed proclamation. And there's a God-appointed place. Where did this revival happen? It happened in Nineveh. What a strange place for a revival to start. Nineveh wasn't the kind of place you'd want to raise your children. I promise you that. It was a wicked and violent city. We've already noted that some of the terrible practices of its people, how they treated their enemies with cruelty. And into that culture came Jonah, preaching judgment. He could not have chosen a city that needed awakening more. It was the most wicked city of its time. Chapter 3, verse 8, when the king issued his proclamation, he said, "But let man and beast be covered with sackcloth, and cry mightily to God. Let everyone turn from his evil way and from the violence that is in his hands." Nineveh was a violent city. We have a pretty good illustration of that going on in our world, what has been happening in Iran. That group of people over there, that nation, brutally killed 38,000 of their own people because they didn't agree with the government. And if you read the story of the cruelty of Iran, you discover a lot of things. That's the kind of thing that happened in Nineveh. And it's hard to believe that it could happen anywhere in our world today, but it has happened. This was a violent society. As I've studied revival, I've noticed something. God often begins his work in the darkest places. And there the light shines the brightest. I have never visited a city in America that is not a candidate for revival. And our own community here in San Diego, we are not sheltered from sin and brokenness. It's present all around us. Revival is needed here as much as it is anywhere, and God often chooses places like that to begin his work. a God-appointed prayer and a preacher and a proclamation and a place, and then there was a God-appointed period. Let me suggest to you, number five, that there was a God-appointed period. You won't find this directly in the Bible, but you discover in church and secular history that events had already begun to prepare Nineveh before Jonah ever arrived. Some historians say Jonah was actually the fourth warning. A severe plague swept the city in 765 BC, followed by a total eclipse of the sun in 763, and another plague in 759. To ancient people, these were not accidents. They were seen as divine warnings. Jonah appeared after all of that, preaching judgment. If a city had experienced plague, eclipse, and another plague, then a strange preacher arrived with no hair and pigmented skin, people would listen. Did that just happen? No. God orchestrates events, does he not? Have you ever wondered whether some of those things are happening in our own nation right now? Few generations have witnessed as many national tragedies and crises within a single lifetime. We have seen widespread violence, national upheaval, global disease, for which answers seem beyond reach. I'm not trying to predict disaster. I am simply saying that if God uses plagues and an eclipse to prepare Nineveh, he may also use events to awaken people today. Sometimes God prepares a culture before he sends the message. It was the right time. And then, as we study this further, we discover there was a God-appointed power. Prayer, a preacher, a proclamation, a place, a period of time, and a great power. It says in verses 4 and 5 of Jonah 3, "And Jonah began to enter the city on the first day's walk, and he cried out and said, 'Yet 40 days and Nineveh shall be overthrown.' So the people of Nineveh believed God, proclaimed a fast, put on sackcloth from the greatest to the least of them." Archaeologists tell us that Ninevites worshipped a pagan god named Dagon, part man and part fish. Into that culture came Jonah talking about the true God who would overthrow them. It is possible the Ninevites asked Jonah about his appearance. Maybe he told them how God had disciplined when he refused to obey. His appearance gathered the crowd, but his message carried the power. As he preached, the power of God fell on the people. Why did they believe? Because God enabled them to believe. Romans 10:17 says, "Faith comes by hearing, and hearing by the word of God." The Bible says they repented from the greatest to the least. I can't get over this. Even the animals were included in the fasting and mourning. How could an animal experience revival? Well, maybe they had a man or a woman over them who was evil and kicked them. Now that no longer happened. That would affect the animals, wouldn't it? When I read this, it reminds me that we should pray more fervently for God to do a work like this in our own land. We wonder sometimes if we have another chance. I have people ask me that all the time. Has America burned up its opportunities? We often think the answer lies in getting the right leader in office. We should be responsible citizens and we should exercise influence for good. But ladies and gentlemen, our deepest problems are not political or moral. They are spiritual. Everything else is temporary. What we need is a return to God that reaches the heart of who we are as a people. I pray that before my life is finished, I may see such a work of God. Without it, for the generations that follow, our nation needs a visitation from God. We're living in a very crucial time. We're on a bubble. What will we do with what God has given us? In Psalm 85, there is a prayer that I'd like to give you. I hope you'll put it down in your notes. Actually, pray it. Here it is. "Restore us, O God of our salvation, and cause your anger toward us to cease. Will you be angry with us forever? Will you prolong your anger to all generations? Will you not revive us again, that your people may rejoice in you? Show us your mercy, Lord, and grant us your salvation. What a prayer. Oh God, revive us again. Renew us and bring us to repentance. Revival does not begin with the crowds. It begins in hearts. An evangelist once told a man who asked how to have revival to go to a quiet place, draw a circle around yourself and pray, Lord, send revival to everything inside this circle. That is where it starts, one life at a time. Some of you walk with God, but others have allowed sin and distraction and the cares of life to dull your spiritual usefulness. You belong to Christ, but you have lost the joy of his fellowship. Today, I am calling you to revival, not first in the nation, not first in the church, but first in your own heart. In England, a pastor once knelt in his study, pleading with God for revival. He had 19 children. With a house full of kids, he asked his wife to keep them quiet while he prayed. Samuel Wesley probably never imagined the answer to his prayer was running up and down the hallway outside of his door. God raised up two of his sons, John and Charles Wesley, to shake a continent for Christ. They became leaders in the great evangelistic revival of the 1700s. John Wesley traveled thousands of miles on horseback, preaching more than 40,000 sermons and organizing society that spread Methodism across Britain and America. Charles Wesley wrote over 6,000 hymns, including Hark the Herald Angels Sing and Christ the Lord is Risen Today. Through their preaching and their songs, thousands came to Christ. Lives were changed, the poor were helped, and spiritual life across Britain and America was renewed. Revival happened. It can happen. George Davis tells a story in his book, When the Fire Fell. During a season of revival in 1857, a spiritual awakening began aboard the battleship North Carolina, anchored in New York Harbor. Here's how it happened. Out of the 1,000 sailors on board, four Christians discovered one another and agreed to meet for prayer. They gathered in a quiet part of the ship far below the waterline. One was an Episcopalian, one was a Presbyterian, and two were Baptists. There, in the dim light of a small lamp, every day they prayed together in the hull of that ship. As they prayed, their hearts were filled with such joy that they began to sing. Their voices drifted upward through the decks, and curious sailors came down to investigate. Many came to mock them, but something unexpected happened. The power of God gripped them. Mockery turned into conviction, and strong sailors who had come laughing soon knelt in prayer beside those four believers. Night after night, the prayer meeting grew and conversions began to occur. Ministers were brought from shore to help counsel those coming to Christ. Because the North Carolina regularly sent sailors to other ships, the revival spread as those new believers carried their faith with them to the other ships. What began with four sailors praying in the bottom of a ship spread from vessel to vessel and eventually around the world. What incredible stories of revival. I tell them to you only to let you know it can happen again. I think sometimes we should just say, Lord, do it again. Do it again. Let us be a part of it. And I hear the Lord responding to us, will you pray? Will you pray? The pattern is the same. God's people prayed and God moved. If revival begins with prayer, then every time we pray, we should be asking God, please send revival to our homes, to our churches, to our cities, and to our nation. God will do that. I believe it with all my heart. Let us have the courage and audacity to believe him and to begin to pray for revival. If he could do it for Jonah, he can do it for David. If he can do it for Jonah, he can do it for you. He's the same God. He cares the same about this generation as he did that generation. And there's no reason except our lack of asking. The Bible says we have not because we ask not. So if we don't have revival, maybe we haven't asked for it. So maybe we should start asking for it. I'll put that on your prayer list, and let's begin to do that as the days go forward.
8: And we can begin to see that happen if we ask God. I have a friend who's a pastor in New York City, where one of the great American revivals took place in history. And that revival took place when people got together at noontime to pray. And now in his church, he has 200 business people coming to pray every day at noon. And I believe it could be the beginning of another great awakening in our nation. I hope that you will pray with me and with him. And if you're in New York City and you're a business person there, find out about this revival and get involved. This is Turning Point. We come to you every day with the Word of God, and it's our privilege to do so because we believe God's Word changes lives, and we have so many illustrations to prove that it's true. If you have a story about what God has done in your life through the teaching of the Word of God on Turning Point, we'd love to hear from you. Write us and give us the story. It will be a great encouragement to us and to others as well. We'll see you next time. Have a great day.
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22: There is no more Holy Spirit in any one of you than there is in the person sitting next to you. It is the same Holy Spirit of God. I've noticed in the area of spiritual gifts, there is pride and arrogance and bragging and all kinds of stuff. Totally unnecessary. God is going to do what he wants to do in your life and mine. May God help us to understand that.

0: God doesn't have a VIP section. A bigger platform doesn't make you more important. And a more visible gift, that doesn't make you more spiritual. And the moment we start measuring ourselves against other believers, well, pride has already distorted what God intended to use for His glory. In the body of Christ, the callings might be different. The callings may be different, but the source, it's the same. The grace is the same, and all the glory belongs to God. All of it. Amen. Welcome to Hope for Today with Bible teacher David Hawking. We're back in Galatians chapter 2, verses 1 through 10 for day 3 of the truth of the gospel. 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That's David, HOCKING.org. As promised, here's David with day 3 of The Truth of the Gospel. In our text, Galatians chapter 2, verses 1 through 10.
1: The first thing was the record of this visit, which he even gives a date to, which is quite a gap between the two. But the second thing is the reason for the visit, verses 1 to 3, which brings me to verse 4 and 5 of Galatians 2, and that's the reaction of false brethren. So let me tell you three things here simply. One, their methods. They came in privately to spy out our liberty. A second thing I'd point out to you is their motive. The motive is clear: to bring us into bondage. I lived in an Orthodox Jewish neighborhood for 8 years. One day, I am carrying the trash out to the garbage cans in the alley on the Shabbat. And all 10 of the children next door were climbing up on the fence, watching me, said, "You go to hell, you go to hell, you go to hell." I said, "Why do I go to hell?" "Because you take out the trash on the Shabbat." Do you see where legalism carries you? And they want to bring you into bondage. The third thing I really want to emphasize, because we're going to see it a lot more here in Galatians, that's in verse 5, the manner in which Paul responded to these false brethren. Now today they would call Paul mean-spirited, with a bad attitude. No. What we have here is a godly attitude of a man who knew they were false. You see, confrontation isn't going on much today. That's why people can live in sin and still attend church and nobody ever confronts them. Hello? What would you think if you were living in adultery and a couple pastors from the church knocked on your door and confronted you about it? Oh, how horrible. You know, you don't need to be mean-spirited. You know, God will work it all out. Excuse me? God told us to confront it. Gives you the details of how to do it. Ouch. I know as a preacher when I'm stepping on somebody's toes, the audience gets very weird. We need to be careful that we don't compromise with that which is definitely wrong. Galatianism is tearing churches apart, even today. And we need to understand the grace and knowledge of our Lord and Savior Jesus Christ, into which we are to continue to grow, said Mr. Legalism himself, Peter. 2 Peter 3:18. Paul said, We didn't give them an inch, my translation. Not for a minute or an hour. That the truth of the gospel, our theme, might continue with you. Wow. Which brings us to verses 6-8. And that's the relationship to Peter's gospel. Galatians 2, verses 6-8. But of these who seem to be somewhat, look at how Paul's writing. If I was one of those guys, I'd be really ticked. But of these who seem to be somewhat, whatsoever they were, it maketh no matter to me, God accepteth no man's person. For they who seem to be somewhat in conference added nothing to me. But contrariwise, when they saw that the gospel of the uncircumcision was committed unto me, as the gospel of the circumcision was unto Peter, for he that wrought effectually in Peter to the apostleship of the circumcision, the same was mighty in me toward the Gentiles. Wow. Talk about saying it like it is. Three things I want to bring to your attention. Number one, as to the acceptance of others. I watched a while on TV Pope Francis when he came here. And I can tell you that not only he, but those who were with him definitely thought that God accepts men in positions of leadership as being more important than the average person. Yet the Bible says God accepted no man's person. Look. One of the qualities of our Lord is that he's no respecter of persons. Amen? The other day I was at a conference back east, and the pastor of the church got up and embarrassed me terribly, telling the people about my educational background and all of that, and then having the courage to say to the people, David doesn't like this to be mentioned. What would you do? That was in his introduction. So I got up, here's what I said. It is true, I have three doctor's degrees, earned degrees. But it seems to me that I have been educated beyond my intelligence. So if you don't mind, I'm going to go ahead and try and teach today. Now, some people came up. I could tell you right away they were teachers in a graduate school somewhere. I could tell you the way they walked up, the way they looked, the way they handled themselves, I knew right away. And this one man who was, turns out, an administrator in a local Bible school, he said to him, I was greatly offended by your remark today. Well, I said, I was offended by the remark of the pastor. Why would that be? I said, because God says in the Bible, he's no respecter of persons. I'm not better because I have more education than you. He said, how do you know you have more education? I said, well, I really don't. So tell me, what is your education? Well, you had a master's degree. Well, I'm happy for you. But we went beyond that. Well, then that's important for people to understand. I said, no, it isn't. If they just listen to Bible teaching, they'll get it. It won't take long. They'll get it. My Jewish guide said as we were leaving Israel at the farewell dinner, he waxed eloquently about it. He said, out of all the people I've had these 50 years in Israel, he said, no one teaches like David. He said, I know he knows the language, and he doesn't want people to know that, but some of us already do. He's embarrassing me in front of my tour group. And I said, look, I'm lucky to get out of here with my life. Well, that was very current since we just had all the shootings at the Garden Tomb. And I said, do you know that God treats us alike? No, not me, he said. And yet you're willing to publicly say what my background is? What does that do for you? Well, it shows how smart I am in getting you to be a guide. I said, no, it doesn't. It shows you how stupid you are, because the people will believe me and not you. And he said to me as I left, you are a very strange person. Yes, I know. My mother told me that years ago. But you know, I'm sorry, I have to say it. A lot of this television preacher stuff makes me sick. Even some guys that are saying good things, it's the way they're acting. Running back and forth. Maybe once in a while stop at the pulpit and read a verse. Making loads of money and don't seem to have a bit of conscience about it? What's going on, really? Paul would say, they seem to be somewhat, but whatever they are doesn't make any difference to me because God doesn't accept man's person.

target about the authority of their apostleship? There is an authority coming from the Lord. In 1 Corinthians 9:19, "For though I be free from all men, yet have I made myself servant or slave unto all, that I might gain the more. And unto the Jews I became as a Jew, that I might gain the Jews. To them that are under the law as under the law, that I might gain them that are under the law. To them that are without law, as without law, being not without law to God, but under the law to Christ, that I might gain them that are without law. To the weak became I as weak, that I might gain the weak. I am made all things to all men, that I might by all means save some. And this I do for the gospel's sake, that I might be partaker thereof with you. Know you not that they which run in a race run all, but one receiveth the prize? So run that you may obtain." I'm going to deal with that passage later on. There's a third issue in verse 8 here of chapter 2 of Galatians, and that deals with the approval of God. Paul said, "He that wrought effectually, the same was mighty in me." He recognizes that God has worked in Peter's life and gives him credit for it, as it were. But he said, "I want you to know that the exact same power is mine." Whether he appropriates and uses it or applies it in his life is another issue that we all have to face. But there are not some here among the Christians who are more spiritual than others. You will never be more spiritual than the day you opened your heart to Jesus Christ. "Well, you know, I read through the Bible every year for 50 years. And you still don't understand it?" Look, folks, the bragging, the arrogance, the audacity of Christian people is unbelievable. I was on a talk show on television many years ago, and there was a dear brother there who came out of drugs and alcoholism. They wanted his testimony. And he started right out. He said, "My testimony deals with the grace, love, and mercy and forgiveness of my Savior. He's the only one worth talking about." And the host of the program, where I was on it, said, "We want to hear about your past." He said, "I don't want to say anything about my past. I've been washed in the blood of the Lamb. There isn't anything any more important for you to know." And I thought to myself, I have since that moment, and that was years ago, I've never forgotten it. The impact of that one young man coming out of a drunken life, he had the wisdom to know the only thing we're talking about is Jesus, the one who saved my soul. And in this day in which everybody's life is being praised, adored, almost worshiped, may God give us the understanding of the approval of God. Paul makes it clear. The one that's doing this in Peter's life, and I thank the Lord for it, all these Jews coming to know the Lord, but it's the same one working in me. Thank you, Paul, for reminding us all. There is no more Holy Spirit in any one of you than there is in the person sitting next to you. It is the same Holy Spirit of God. I've noticed in the area of spiritual gifts, there's pride and arrogance and bragging and all kinds of stuff. Totally unnecessary. God is going to do what he wants to do in your life and mine. May God help us to understand that. In verse 9 of Galatians 2, we have another major interesting point: the receiving
of the right hands of fellowship.

0: fellowship. That's where that all comes from. Jewish people don't shake hands with those they don't agree with. And Paul said, yep, we shook hands. That's what you want to know. And they started it. He said they perceived the grace that was given unto me. They gave it to me and Barnabas, the right hands of fellowship, that we should go unto the Gentiles, the heathen, and they unto the circumcision, the Jews. Wow, what a wonderful thing that event was. Amen? And that's why Paul mentioned it. I should tell you, however, all is not peaches and cream here. Interesting that Paul would mention in verse 10, oh, you know what? We're supposed to remember the poor. Why, you think all the Gentiles are rich? On the contrary, all the Gentiles think the Jews are rich. Aren't they the bankers in the world or something like that? You know, we have all these stereotypes. All they said was, remember the poor. Paul said, we've been doing that all along. You see, they would have known about the famine trip and that Paul and Barnabas are the ones that brought all those goodies to the starving people in Jerusalem. Actions speak louder than words. Amen? Father, thank you for reminding us of these critical points. It seems like so many believers are considering themselves more important than they ought to, and treating some who are not in their social caliber as though they're unimportant and not worthy to be listened to. God, I pray you deliver us from all this carnality and pride and arrogance. Help us to realize, Lord, that everything we are and have came from your gracious hand. And if we want to be used, we must humble ourselves in the sight of God, for it is He who will lift us up. Thank you, Lord. In the blessed name of our Lord Yeshua, we pray. And all God's children said, Amen.
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1: 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On the next edition of Hope for Today, Paul's defense of the gospel gets personal. What happens when compromise isn't something that's out there, but it's right in front of you? 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Wow. Don't miss day one of Crucified with Christ from Galatians chapter 2, verses 11 through 21. 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
4: The first unplanned, unscheduled outreach event was an unplugged gospel concert in prison that gets interrupted by an earthquake altar call, and you could say the whole thing was when the jailhouse got rocked that day. And the church got started in Philippi.

0: Welcome to today's edition of Stay in the Word with Pastor Glenn Nudd, a ministry of Rocky Mountain Calvary Chapel. RMCC is an evangelical non-denominational church located in Southeast Calgary, where we've been teaching the Word of God for more than 35 years. RMCC is committed to the expositional study of the Bible. That means we go through the scriptures verse by verse, chapter by chapter. Pastor Glenn likes to say that the best commentary on the Bible is the Bible. And we're going to see that today as we begin a brand new study in the book of Philippians. And so if you have a Bible, you'll want to turn to Philippians chapter 1 as well as Acts 16 as we take a look at the amazing story of the gospel and how it traveled to what we know today as Europe. It all began in a little city called Philippi. If you're driving or don't have a Bible handy, just listen in as we join Pastor Glenn now with this introduction to this incredible book of the Bible. Here's Pastor Glenn.
1: Would you turn in your Bibles to Philippians chapter 1? Yes, we are going to begin together the book of Philippians, but actually we're going to spend most of our time in the book of Acts, so Acts chapter 16 as well, if you want to find that while we come into our time. The first few verses do a great job of introducing this letter to us. But there are a few things that are going to help us as we spend the rest of our few weeks, Lord willing, studying through the book of Philippians. Under the inspiration of the Holy Spirit, you see in the first verse, Paul and Timothy, bondservants of Jesus Christ, to all the saints in Christ Jesus who are in Philippi with the bishops and deacons, grace to you and peace from God our Father and the Lord Jesus Christ. So under the inspiration of the Holy Spirit, the human author is the Apostle Paul, who wrote what has become known in the church today as the letter of joy. As he wrote it while being imprisoned in Rome to a church that he founded during what we call his second missionary journey. Now, we can read the history of the founding of that church ourselves. So I'm going to invite you to turn back to Acts chapter 16, and we're going to let the Bible interpret the Bible as we find the history of the church at Philippi here in Acts chapter 16, verse 7. It says, after they had come to Mysia, they tried to go to Bithynia, but the Spirit did not permit them. Did you know that the Holy Spirit orders the steps of a righteous man, but also the stops of a righteous man? So the Holy Spirit doesn't permit them to go any further. The purpose is to redirect them. Look at verse 8. So passing by Mysia, they came down to Troas. And a vision appeared to Paul in the night. A man of Macedonia stood and pleaded with him, saying, come over to Macedonia and help us. Now after he had seen the vision, immediately we sought to go to Macedonia, concluding that the Lord had called us to preach the gospel to them. The first thing that I want you to see there in verse 8 is you see the pronoun they came down to Troas. And then you see in verse 10, it says, we sought to go to Macedonia. Now, that's not an accident. What you see there is the writer of the book of Acts, Dr. Luke, begins then to join Paul and Silas and Timothy at this point, and it goes from they to we. Now, what else do we know? Well, remember John Mark there back in chapter 5 was having his moment. And so he goes off with his encouraging cousin Barnabas, who takes him. They go separate ways after verse 39 of chapter 15 says the contention became so sharp. So they go off a different way. But Paul and Silas, verse 40, Paul chose Silas and departed, being commended by the brethren to the grace of God. So there you see that a Paul doesn't get all independent at this point, that he is commended along with Silas to the grace of God, to minister the grace of God. In other words, the brethren there gave them their blessing. And so here you have them passing by Mysia, and they have this vision, or Paul has this vision in the night. of this man of Macedonia. We don't know, he's unnamed, we don't know who he is, but he's calling them to help them. And so the response, verse 10, is immediately they respond and they begin their journey to Macedonia. And they obey without hesitation. Immediately, as soon as God makes his will known to them through the vision in the night of the man of Macedonia, they sail to Macedonia. And now you know how the gospel first came to Europe. Because when you read Macedonia, you're reading Europe for the first time when the gospel is being spread to Europe as they cross the Aegean Sea and they come to the European continent from Asia Minor. So when we're reading about Philippi, we're reading about the first church there on the continent in Europe. Look at verse 11. It says, "Now after we had seen the vision immediately, we sought to go to Macedonia, concluding that the Lord had called us to preach the gospel to them. Therefore, sailing from Troas, we ran a straight course to Samothrace, and the next day came to Neapolis. And from there to Philippi, which is the foremost city of that part of Macedonia, a colony, and we were staying in that city for some days." So there you have some more information about Philippi. We know it was a proud city of Macedonia. We know that it was linked to Rome proudly. There it's mentioned that it is a colony. That's not an accident. That's meant to tell you something about that city. It was a special city. It was a special city that had the blessing of Rome proudly because it was the site of a key military victory by Augustus Caesar. It was declared a Roman colony. In other words, it was given colonial status. Where you say, what's colonial status? Well, it meant a lot of things, but the biggest thing that you'd probably be interested in is they didn't have to pay tax there. It was a little bit like Alberta. They had tax immunity because they were considered a Roman colony. And Rome smiled on Philippi, and because of what happened there and because of the tax-free status that was there, it was a favorite place for military veterans to retire. And it was named Philippi after the king of Macedonia, Philip. And you say, well, who was he? He was the father of Alexander the Great. And so it's very interesting when you put this together in terms of its historical context, what we're talking about. That, by the way, is one of the things I love about the Bible. When we come back from Israel, we think of this all the time. When you see a place in the Bible, it's accurate. It's a place on the map. It's not some fantasy land or Xanadu or something like that somewhere. It's like you can see where it is. Now, verse 13 says, "And on the Sabbath day, we went out of the city to the riverside where prayer was customarily made, and we sat down and we spoke to the women who met there." Now, Paul's conviction was always to go to the Jew first and then to the Gentile. So because there was no synagogue in town, why was there no synagogue in town? It took 10 males in order for there to be a synagogue. So the Jews would go out to the riverside and they would meet there. That was the custom because they needed the water for ceremonial washings and such. And Paul knows the Jews are going to be there. So he goes there to preach the gospel to the women. Verse 14 now, "A certain woman named Lydia heard us. She was a seller of purple from the city of Thyatira who worshipped God. The Lord opened her heart to heed the things spoken by Paul." So Paul starts to share Jesus with them at the riverside, and he begins with this person who starts listening to him, this amazing business lady named Lydia from Thyatira. Says she's a seller of purple. Sig, sig, why, what's so special about that? Well, purple textiles in those days were the most expensive ones. And they were the most expensive ones because the dye was very expensive. It was made in Thyatira out of shellfish, a certain kind of shellfish. And hence, it became the color of royalty because it was so expensive. And Thyatira was where the industry flourished. Now, Lydia, it says, was a woman who worshipped God. What does that mean? And that's Bible code telling us that she's a Gentile, and she's a Gentile who has converted to Judaism. So what we know, as far as we know at this point, as far as her faith is concerned, she has gone as far as she can go with the Old Testament. And that's what's going on in her life. And so the Lord opens her heart to the things that Paul is sharing about Jesus being Lord and Messiah and Savior, and she believes. Along with others in her household, that doesn't necessarily just mean her family, it could include her co-workers, it could even include slaves. And they open up their hearts to Jesus. Now, a reminder that God is faithful to get us where we need to go. All we have to be is open and obedient with what God has already shown us. And if we will seek him, we will find him. Now keep reading. It says, when she and her household were baptized, she begged us, saying, if you have judged me to be faithful to the Lord, come to my house and stay. So she persuaded us. How can you say no to that? I mean, she's an amazing sales lady. She's like, you know, if you think this is real, what happened, if you think I'm being faithful to the Lord, then you have to stay at my place. You could sell an air conditioner to a Calgarian today. Verse 16. Now it happened, as we went to prayer, that a certain slave girl possessed with a spirit of divination met us, who brought her masters much profit by fortune telling. And there's an interesting insight into demons and the satanic realm. They're attracted to the light as soon as they go to prayer, like a moth to a light bulb. That demon shows up in this slave girl who is known for divination. Now this girl followed Paul and us and cried out, saying, these men are servants of the Most High God who proclaim to us the way of salvation. Whenever I read that, I kind of think she did it probably in a high screechy voice that was annoying. And this she did for many days. But Paul, greatly annoyed, turned and said to the Spirit, I command you in the name of Jesus Christ to come out of her. And he came out that very hour. So Paul the Apostle only tolerated that for so long. He didn't need the free advertising. He didn't want the demonic letter of recommendation that she was offering. And what she said may have contained some truth, or that part of it, but the association was evil, and Paul wouldn't let this demon hook its cart to his horse. Verse 19, but when her master saw that their hope of profit was gone, they seized Paul and Silas and dragged them into the marketplace to the authorities, and they brought them to the magistrates and said, these men, being Jews, exceedingly trouble our city, and they teach customs which are not lawful for us, being Romans, to receive or observe. Then the multitude rose up together against them, and the magistrates tore off their clothes, drama, and commanded them to be beaten with rods. And when they had laid many stripes on them, they threw them into prison, commanding the jailer to keep them securely. Having received such a charge, he put them into the inner prison and fastened their feet in the stocks. Now start back to at verse 19. It says, when their master saw their hope of profit was gone. In verse 20, it says, these men being Jews. That's all they had to say, was these men being Jews. And immediately it outraged these Gentiles who were so very, very careful to be compliant with the Romans and with their Roman overlords. After all, it was no tax. They liked that status. They didn't want it disrupted. They didn't want to get into Rome's bad books. And that's how these guys got it turned around. And that's how Paul and Silas end up beaten and put into jail. At that point, if you were Paul and Silas, would you be thinking, I wonder if God is really in this? I mean, it started with the vision. Things were going good with Lydia. And then this demonically controlled person shows up, and here we are beaten and in jail. Is God really leading you? Doesn't seem like success, does it? Or does it? I guess it depends how you define success. Verse 25, but at midnight, Paul and Silas were praying and singing hymns to God, and the prisoners were listening to them. I love that. How you suffer and when you suffer gets the attention of unbelievers. Why? Because there is no explanation for singing in suffering other than the presence and the reality of Jesus Christ. Look at verse 27. Suddenly there was a great earthquake, so that the foundations of the prison were shaken, and immediately all the doors were opened and everyone's chains were loosed. So now you know God is up to something very big. Somebody is gonna get saved. One preacher said this is the first gospel concert that brought down the house and the gospel was brought to Europe. As well said. Now verse 27 says, and the keeper of the prison, awaking from sleep and seeing the prison doors open, supposing the prisoners had fled, drew his sword and was about to kill himself. He knew the drill, didn't he? That's why he got paid the big bucks. He knew the consequences. He knew the responsibility. His life for theirs. But Paul called out with a loud voice saying, do yourself no harm, for we are all here. Then he called for a light, that doesn't mean he was smoking, that means like a torch, and ran in, just so you know, and fell down, trembling before Paul and Silas. And he brought them out and said, sirs, what must I do to be saved? That was quick, wasn't it? Their testimony, their joy, their songs, and an earthquake, and God brings down a roof to open people's hearts. Just before you go any further, can I just ask you a question just for fun? How did God do that for you? How did God bring down the roof for you? How did God shake things up for you? How did things shake, rattle, and roll so that you would open up your heart to Jesus Christ? Maybe your heart isn't open to Jesus Christ yet. I can guarantee you this, if you're open, God knows what it'll take, and you can just get ready for your own earth-shaking experience, because it's coming if your heart is open. The Bible says, if you seek me, you will find me, if you seek me with all your heart. And so we see that happening here in the Scriptures. Look at verse 31. It says, so they said, believe on the Lord Jesus Christ, and you will be saved, and everyone here, you and your household. Then they spoke the word of the Lord to him and to all who were in his house, and he took them the same hour of the night and washed their stripes, and immediately he and all his family were baptized. I love that. Believers were baptized right away in the early church. They didn't have to go through hoops or anything. All they had to do is believe on the Lord Jesus Christ. The sign of what was happening inside, go down into the water grave, leave the old life there, and come up in the newness of life as a new man, a new woman. Verse 34, now when he had brought them into his house, he set food before them, and he rejoiced, having believed in God with all his household, likely included some slaves. And when it was day, the magistrate sent the officers saying, let those men go. Let those men go. That's kind of funny right there, isn't it, when you think of it? Let them go. Let them go. News flash. They already got let go by God. Who's controlling who? How much power did they really think they had? So the keeper of the prison reported these words to Paul, saying, the magistrates have sent to let you go. Now therefore depart and go in peace. But Paul said to them, they've beaten us openly, uncondemned Romans, and have thrown us into prison, and now do they put us out secretly? No, indeed. Let them come themselves and get us out. Oh, Paul. Do you really have to do that? I mean, he's like, I'm a Roman. I have my rights. I've been treated unfairly. You know, Paul wasn't just being what my wife calls a PP, a point prover. My wife just doesn't call
2: people a pee-pee. She calls me a point prover. When we're in the midst of something, oftentimes when we're driving, she'll just look at me and she'll just go, pee-pee, point prover. You know, some people drive defensively and some people drive offensively. And so she leans over and she says, do you always have to do that? You know, you don't have to teach everyone a lesson, you know. It's like, okay. What's Paul doing here? You know what? He's plowing ground for the gospel. What's he doing is he's saying, you know what? I think this door is opening up. I want to make sure it's really open. I want to make sure it's really wide. I want to make sure that there is a place. I want it official for the gospel to be able to go forward here. So he's making a big deal, and he's in a Roman colony. He's using his Roman citizenship to get a door opened even wider. It says, and the officers told these words to the magistrates, and they were afraid when they heard that they were Romans. Then they came and pleaded with them and brought them out and asked them to depart from the city. So they went out of the prison and entered the house of Lydia, and when they had seen the brethren, they encouraged them and departed. So they stop off at Lydia's for a snack, and then they leave Philippi. That, brothers and sisters, is the book of Acts, introduction to the letter to the Philippians. That is how the church at Philippi got started. Now, our history here at RMCC isn't quite that dramatic, but it's a good story too. But the bottom line that we're to take from all of that is the fulfillment of Jesus' words when he said, I will what? Build my church. I will build my church. And the gates of Hades will not prevail against it. So this is the church. This is the church in Philippians, Philippi. It started on a riverbank when this like purple princess becomes Sister Purple. She gets saved. That begins everything. And during those prayers then, the town tarot card, tea leaf reader, the psychic, she shows up and she gets delivered from her demonic powers of the occult. Her investors get hostile, and Paul and Silas are thrown in jail. And then the first unplanned, unscheduled outreach event was an unplugged gospel concert in prison that gets interrupted by an earthquake altar call. And you could say the whole thing was when the jailhouse got rocked that day. And the church got started in Philippi.
0: Well, we've been reminded today that Jesus builds his church. And what an exciting start to our new study here on Stay in the Word with Pastor Glenn Nutt. And I hope you'll join us again next time as we continue our study here in the book of Philippians. We'll be right back with some contact information right after this.
3: Welcome to your Calvary Creation Minute. This is Steve. One of the classic Bible stories that kids are taught is David versus Goliath. Some people want to discount this story as a fable or folklore, but is there any scientific evidence for giants like Goliath in the Bible? According to 1 Samuel, Goliath lived in the city of Gath, which now has been identified by archaeologists in an excavation called the Tel as-Safi or Gath Project. The website, The Times of Israel, reports on some interesting finds, writing, quote, super-sized remains of enormous architecture and fortifications from a new unexpected biblical-era layer of the Philistine city of Gath were unearthed this summer at the ongoing Tel as-Safi Gath Archaeological Project, end of quote. In 2015, these same researchers uncovered equally massive gates. Quote, a massive gate unearthed in Israel has been marked as the entrance to a biblical city that, at its heyday, was the biggest metropolis in the region. End of quote. There is another site on the coast of Israel in a village called Kfar Monash, where giant supersized spearheads were found. But the most interesting find from 2005 where a shard of pottery was found in the Tel as-Safi Gath project, where Goliath's name was inscribed. Quote, it is the earliest Philistine inscription that is deciphered and written in Semitic letters. The inscription demonstrates that the 10th-9th century BCE names are very similar to Goliath, were in use at Philistine Gath. This does provide some cultural background for the David-Goliath story. End of quote. This pottery was dated about 100 years or so later than the event in 1 Samuel, so most likely this commemorates the death of Goliath. I obtained the information for this episode from the website creation.com, where I encourage you to read the full article called Goliath, 7 Archaeological Evidences for the Biblical Giant. To learn more, contact me at creation@calvarychapel.ca.
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4: May the Lord bless you and keep you. 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In his name, amen.

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0: Chapter after chapter in the Old Testament story of Job, Job waited for God to break the silence and answer the anguished questions of his suffering heart. Finally, at last, God spoke. But what Job heard was nothing like what he expected. And today, on Insight for Living, Chuck Swindoll brings us to this long-awaited moment and reveals a God whose ways are far above our own. On today's program, we'll be reminded that God's surprising presence often comes right in the middle of a storm. We'll begin by reading the passage together.
1: Well, God finally speaks to Job. What he says is surprising, as you're going to discover this morning, but that's fine. God's full of surprises, which we will affirm again and again in the message today. Job 38, I'll read just a few verses and then we'll jump to 40. Then the Lord answered Job out of the whirlwind, verse 1 begins, and said, "Who is this that darkens counsel by words without knowledge? Now, gird up your loins like a man, and I will ask you, and you instruct me. Where were you when I laid the foundation of the earth? Tell me, if you have understanding, who set its measurements, since you know? Or who stretched the line on it? On what were its bases sunk? Or who laid its cornerstone when the morning stars sang together and all the sons of God shouted for joy?" If you were to list the questions between here and the end of the book, you'd find 77 that Job is asked, none of them able to be answered by Job. Humbled and broken, chapter 40, Job responds in verse 3. Job answered the Lord and said, "Behold, I am insignificant. What can I reply to you? I lay my hand on my mouth. Once I've spoken, and I will not answer. Even twice, and I will add no more." It's an old Hebrew colloquialism that means I have already said more than I should.
0: 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To dig deeper into Job's story, be sure to purchase a copy of our Searching the Scriptures Bible Study Workbook by going to insightforliving.ca/workbooks. Chuck titled today's message, "A Penetrating Reproof from the Almighty."
1: God's ways are often so surprising, and when he does show up, if you will, his message is so often unexpected and unpredictable. Sometimes it's a close call, and we realize after the fact that he has been there all the time protecting us, even when we didn't know we were in danger. That occurred to me this last week when I read a report that came from Montgomery County, Maryland, in the city of Wheaton, Maryland. The report reads, "The first bullet fired in a shooting spree that killed 5 people in Montgomery County Wednesday and Thursday narrowly missed Ann Chapman, who was working at Michael Arts and Crafts store in Northgate Shopping Center. It's a miracle no one was hurt after the bullet cut a dime-sized hole in the display window, nicked a light fixture, pierced 2 poster board signs, and hit a metal rack holding rows of mini books at 5:20 p.m. Wednesday. But the amazing thing is what the bullet stopped next to," the store's employees said. "A book called Inspiration for the Heart from the Prayer of Jabez by Bruce Wilkinson. If you were to open the book flap, you would read, 'A simple daily prayer from the heart can inspire you to seek God's constant favor, power, and protection.' The bullet has not been recovered." Ann Chapman had no idea that she was that close to being shot. You and I think we know what is best for ourselves when in fact we do not. And sometimes when the Lord does come on the scene, we are downright not only surprised but shocked at how he says what he says and at what he says. I came across this week two prophets from the Old Testament who verify what I'm talking about. The first one we're not familiar with at all, and the other we're rather familiar with. So let's turn first to the less familiar, Nahum, just between Micah and Habakkuk. Doesn't help, does it? It's page 1437 in my Bible, and it's the seventh of the Old Testament minor prophets. If you're not familiar, that's okay. Most of us aren't that familiar with the Old Testament minor prophets. Nahum chapter 1, verse 3. I came across this past week and was reminded again of how surprising the presence of God can be. Nahum 1:3, the Lord is slow to anger and great in power. The Lord will by no means leave the guilty unpunished. Now it's this part that intrigues me. In whirlwind and storm is his way, and clouds are the dust beneath his feet. Look closely, put your finger on that last part of the third verse and notice he's referring to a strong wind, a storm that may include thunder and lightning. And that which frightens us and drives us away is often, in fact, the reminder of the presence of God. One man writes, "The power and majesty of God are evidenced most dramatically in the forces of nature." So I suggest the next time lightning flashes and thunder rolls and the rain begins to fall, rather than slamming your door and closing everything up and pulling the blinds and staying away from it, that you stand and stare. Remember that the clouds are but the dust of his feet. God is there and very present at times like that. When he gave the law at Sinai, Moses writes that the mountain was surrounded by thick, heavy clouds. There was thunder and there was lightning when Elijah stepped out of the cave in his depression to see what was there. There was the passing of a strong whirlwind that came by the cave. The same happened with Ezekiel. When Jesus walked toward the disciples, frightened in the boat on the Sea of Galilee, it was in a time of storm that he stilled the storm and spoke peaceful words to his disciples. I read where Martin Luther, while pursuing a law degree as a young man in Erfurt, Germany, was caught in a thunderous, lightning-stricken storm, and the storm so humbled him, he realized he should not be pursuing law. This was God's way of saying to him, you need to pursue ministry. Now, every time we're in a storm, that's not what the Lord is saying to his people. But there was a sense of God's presence in that frightening moment, and his heart became unusually sensitive and tender. And aren't we all glad he was not an attorney, but became a monk and ultimately discovered what became for us the roots of a Reformation. God has his way in the whirlwind and the storm. This is called a theophany, T-H-E-O-P-H-A-N-Y, theophany. It's a disclosure of God's presence, a theophany. Nahum says that God is present in the storm, and in the midst of the storm, he's having his way. Now, with that in mind, go back to Isaiah. Isaiah is just before Jeremiah, chapter 55, verse 6. We're in Job, but we're moving in that direction, and just give me a moment to set it up, okay? Job speaks of some of this, at least the chapter we're looking at, and I want you to see something ahead of time. Isaiah 55, 6. Seek the Lord while he may be found. Call upon him while he is near. Let the wicked forsake his way, and the unrighteous man his thoughts. Let him return to the Lord. He will have compassion on him and to our God, for he will abundantly pardon. That part we understand. The next part is so surprising. For my thoughts, this is God speaking now, he steps in as Isaiah continues to write, my thoughts are not your thoughts. Neither are your ways my ways, declares the Lord. Well, are they really that different? Are they really that far apart? Verse 9, as the heavens are higher than the earth, so are my ways higher than your ways and my thoughts than your thoughts. As far as the distance between heavens and earth, so is the distance between my thinking and God's thinking, your ways and God's ways. If you were raised like me, you were usually taught that God speaks in a still small voice, that he comes tippy-toeing on the scene, and he always sort of whispers. But Nahum says he has his way in a whirlwind and a storm, and the clouds are but the dust of his feet. And when he does speak, what a surprising message. Often it is a shaking of our shoulders in the storm. Sometimes it is a reproof that levels us. We prefer the quiet setting. We prefer the calm and peaceful surrounding. But sometimes the storm is a doctor's report that's frightening. Sometimes the storm message comes in a rehabilitation center, or in the emergency room, or in a prison cell. Or as we're standing on the other end of the room and we're reading a note from our mate who says, I cannot stay any longer, I'm gone. And we think in moments like that, where is God? Where is God when I need him? He is there in the storm and in the whirlwind. God's whirlwind messages are never forgotten. Most of us could testify that our lives began to be changed because of some reproof that came through some enormously significant event, usually stormy. Now, Job 38 brings us to the place we've been waiting for some time, quite some time. Got a letter from one of the men in our church this week, good letter. He said, I just want to thank you for Job, but could we do something in another book that isn't quite so character building, he said. He said, if my character gets built anymore, I'll need to have another office space, another room in my office to put some of this character that's getting built. And he names one thing after another, and it's like the wheels have come off the cart. And so it has for Job. And adding insult to injury, not only does Job lose his ability to make a living, and along with that, his home and his entire family of 10 grown children, he now has lost his health, and these so-called friends have come alongside to preach their sermons and to deliver their messages, all of which are off target, and they don't help. And Job has stood toe-to-toe with each one of them, Eliphaz, Bildad, Zophar, and lately Elihu. And by the time he gets to Elihu, he just doesn't bother to answer. He is out of energy, and he is so determined that he is going to wait for God to speak. Well, God speaks in chapter 38, verse 1. The Lord answered, but he doesn't tiptoe and say, psst, Job, it's me, God. He comes in a whirlwind. As if Job doesn't have it tough enough already, he's got to go through a whirlwind. And in the midst of the whirlwind, as his hair is blowing and his beard is blowing, no, he doesn't have any hair, he's bald. As his beard is blowing and as his clothes are being pulled off, he realizes this must be some significant moment. And he hears the voice he's been waiting to hear. But it isn't a voice of comfort.

right here blowing wind from the north to make the boat sail across the ocean. He is totally and completely and absolutely different from us. Therefore, his ways are full of shocks and surprises. The first word out of his mouth is a reproof. Well, why would he do that? I mean, here's a man covered with boils, waiting for comfort and needing help, and along comes the living God who has known the whole story from start to finish. He doesn't give Job any answers to his questions. He doesn't apologize for having been silent so long. He doesn't give a hint about the whole thing between himself and Satan way back when it all started. He doesn't acknowledge that Job has been through deep struggles. When he finally speaks, he speaks in a reproof. Frankly, having thought about this for some time, I think Job by now has gotten in his defense a little arrogant. You get like that when you defend yourself too long. When you've had to stand against the attacks of the others, you tend to get a little cocksure. And God is going to communicate a number of things to Job, but he has to get his heart right to begin with, and does he do that? He comes with a clipboard full of questions. His opening line is, "Who is this that darkens counsel by words without knowledge?" Now, you've got to understand, there's not a whole group of people standing there. It's just Job and God. So who is a pretty simple answer. Now, gird up your loins like a man. It's singular. He's not talking to the friends. He's talking to Job. Gird up your loins like a man. I will ask you, and you instruct me. And he starts. He begins with the creation of the world. He moves to the stellar spaces, to the deepest seas. He goes ultimately into the animal kingdom, one question after another after another. The first set of questions ask, can you explain my creation? Let's even add control it. Can you explain or control my creation? Just answer the question, Job. And that ends with a statement of humility when Job answers in verses 3, 4, and 5 of chapter 40. God isn't through. The next set of questions ask, can you change or subdue my creation? And that's ended with Job's answer of repentance. We'll look at that sometime from now. But right now, let's think about this first set of questions, which is answered with humility, thankfully. Now watch closely. He begins with the creation. Verse 4, chapter 38, where were you when I laid the foundation of the earth? Well, obviously, he wasn't anywhere around. All of us were gone at that time. Tell me if you have any understanding. Who set its measurements? He doesn't know that answer. No one knows how the earth measured or the universe about us or the multiple galaxies beyond that. Who set its measurements, since you know? Or who stretched the line on it? On what were its bases sunk? Who laid its cornerstone? How did all of this get flung into space? When the morning stars sang together and all the sons of God shouted for joy. That's a reference to the first stars. Those morning stars sang together. Perhaps at creation, the stars could sing. Maybe it's poetic writing and it doesn't literally mean singing, but again, maybe the heavens were in harmony with one another. We don't know. We weren't there. Writing this account, he refers to the morning stars singing together. Maybe they were the angels, as they sang at the time of creation. These angelic creatures were witnessing all of this with open mouths, staring in with this incredulous look about them. And then he moves to the sea. Who enclosed the sea with doors when bursting forth it went out from the womb? This is poetic. When I made a cloud, its garment and thick darkness, its swaddling band, and I placed boundaries on it, I set a bolt and doors, and I said, thus far you shall come, but no farther, and here shall your proud waves stop. Could you do that, Job? Were you there when that happened, Job? Have you ever in your life commanded the morning and caused the dawn to know its place? Now he moves to the sun, this greater light by day, that it might take hold of the ends of the earth and the wicked be shaken out of it. Verse 16, have you entered into the springs of the sea or walked in the recesses of the deep?
Have the gates of death been revealed to you? Have you seen the gates?

0: gates of deep darkness? Have you understood the expanse of the earth? Tell me if you know all this. Quite a set of questions, isn't it? You know what happens when you're asked questions like this? You get even more silent. You're already silent, but you... As he says at the end, he puts his hand over his mouth, lest he be tempted to give one answer. You are totally out of it. It's like a classroom. And the prof is way ahead of you. And you duck behind the head of the person in front of you so the prof can't see you've done it. You're there. And then he begins to ask questions, and you know you're outclassed. Not only do you not know, you are aware that others know you don't know, so you are doubly silent. And yet God goes on. The expanses of the sea. In my research, it may be dated, but the book I read talked about the deepest place of the sea has been revealed to be 6.78 miles. There may be deeper places, but at that point, that particular authority said we've come a little over 6 3/4 miles deep in the deepest place of the sea. And how about the stellar spaces? You may remember one of our space probes spent 12 years going 4.4 billion miles, passing within 3,000 miles of Neptune's cloud bank. But that's only in this immediate galaxy. There are millions more. Who knows but what ours is the smallest of the group? It's mind-boggling. It makes you quiet. So he carries him to the telescopes, and then he takes him back to Earth, and he invites him to visit the darkness, 19 through 21. And then he says in 22, have you entered the storehouses of the snow? Have you seen the storehouses of the hail? What a poetic way to put it. All of the heavens that hold the waters that will drench the earth, and the ice that will fall and will form, and the hailstorms yet to come. And he said he's reserved those for a time of distress. I mean, Job is just standing there. Suddenly, the boils don't seem quite as significant, and the answers he was giving his friends with such dogmatism don't flow with such eloquence anymore. He even asks him to, verse 31, can you bind the chains of the Pleiades? Now he's describing some of the constellations. Or loose the cords of Orion. Can you lead forth a constellation in its season and guide the Bear with her satellites? Another of the star formations in the shape of a bear. Many of you are familiar with that. Do you know the ordinances of the heavens or fix their rule over the earth? It's like being invited to one of these great telescopes, and you take a look, and you blink, and you watch this entire world beyond our present familiar surface. You don't turn and start instructing the person who runs the place. You stuff your hands in your pockets and sort of walk backwards to get out of the place. It is enormous. It's especially enormous because the one who could answer every question is talking to him and was there and has put him in motion and keeps them in motion. Who, how, can you, do you, will you, are you? If God's ways are higher than mine, then whatever he allows, I bow in submission. And that makes me humble. How needed a humble spirit is in a person like Job.
1: If God's ways are truly higher than ours, higher than the heavens are above the earth, then perhaps the wisest posture is to simply bow down in humble submission, to stop instructing and start listening. So here's the bottom line question that Chuck Swindoll has invited us to ponder. Where is God inviting us to trade our questions for trust? When, like Job, we're sitting in an ash heap, suffering from physical ailments or reeling from the insensitive input from family and friends, it causes us to second-guess God's presence. Does he even know what we're going through? That's the question Chuck answers in a book he's written. It's called Finding God When the World's on Fire, and it's our featured resource today on Insight for Living. 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I'm Bill Meyer. 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
2: My beloved friend, please listen to me. Those who continue to preach the unvarnished truth of the Word of God, they could be killed for their preaching by so-called tolerant people who tolerate every evil in the world except the Christian faith. 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They continuously try to destroy our reputation. They continuously try to cause all sorts of havoc for us. But listen to me. I read the last chapter in the book and it says that we win. We win.
1: The fascinating last chapters of the Bible are ahead on today's episode of Leading the Way. 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See how you can pray for Dr. Youssef as he participates in domestic and international events. These events are reaching so many people with the gospel. 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Seven Dooms Revealed. That's the title of today's message, but don't let that scare you off, because out of the darkness of doom, Jesus brings the light of hope. Here's Dr. Youssef to begin.
2: In Revelation chapter 8, we come to the seventh and the final seal after an intermission between the sixth and the seventh. John writes, "When the Lamb opened the seventh seal, there was silence in heaven for about half an hour." I'm sure you're asking, why is this silence in heaven? Well, John doesn't tell us why, but there's some possibilities. One possibility is that it could be God's way of granting humanity one last chance for the doors of mercy to be open before it is shut and the judgment becomes final. The second possibility, it could be the calm before the final judgment. This silence is the silence of awe and expectation before the final judgment fall on humanity. And so when the Lamb opens the seventh seal, there was silence in heaven. This is the silence of awe. It's the silence of suspense. It's a silence of expectation. And after the breaking of the seven seals, you see seven angels with seven trumpets standing before God. Remember the number seven, complete, full judgment, seven trumpets, each represented a segment of calamity that is falling upon human race, upon the earth. And the first four calamities, they are parallel the four plagues in Egypt. Let's look at these. The first trumpet produced hail and fire mixed with blood, which rained upon the land. Something happened exactly in Egypt in Exodus 9, 22 all the way to 26. The second trumpet brings huge asteroid that crashes into the sea and it kills one-third of the sea life. Similar to what happened in Exodus 7, 20 and 21. With the third trumpet, an asteroid named Wormwood hits the sweet waters. That's the rivers and the lakes from people drink water to survive. And that's the repetition of Exodus 15, 23, 25, when it happened on the River Nile. The fourth trumpet is when the light of the sun and the moon and the stars dim by one third. In Exodus chapter 10, God sent darkness upon the land of Egypt, but supernaturally, miraculously, there was light where the people of God were living. Darkness everywhere else, Only in the community of the people of God, the people of Israel, had light. And there, an eagle flies over the scene, crying, "Woe, woe, woe to the inhabitants of the earth." Four trumpets and three to go. These three trumpets spell woe to the human race. Look at chapter 9 with me, please. The fifth trumpet, as soon as it sounds, a star falls to the earth. Now, this is not a star from the outer space. This is a person. This is no other than Satan himself. You say, how do we know that? In Luke chapter 10, verse 18, Jesus said, "I saw Satan fall like lightning from heaven." In the book of Isaiah chapter 14 and verse 12, it says, "How you have fallen from heaven, O morning star, son of the dawn." This star-like person is Satan. When he falls on the earth, in his hand he has the key to the bottomless pit. He opens the pit and smoke will pour forth. And from this smoke comes a plague of locusts. These locusts sting like scorpions. They have faces which indicate intelligence. They are crown of gold which indicate power. They have women's hair which indicates seductiveness or attractive temptations. They have lion's teeth which indicates cruel and devouring power. They have a breastplate of iron, which says that they're armed to the teeth and they are immune from destruction. They have wings, which means that they have rumble like chariots in battle. These creatures are ruled by an evil angel. And the Bible said in the Hebrew, his name is Abaddon, and in the Greek, his name is Apollyon, which means destroyer. You see, demons rarely attack us directly. They're sly, they're subtle. They use the weakness of our flesh against us. They often ask, "Did God really say? Do you understand the Bible correctly? Are you understanding the Bible? Are you interpreting the Bible in modern times? Or are you buying into that old thing that when the Bible was given?" On and on and on, Satan and his demons try to paralyze us with their lies and confuse us with their subtle twist of the truth. The other times, Satan is vicious and savage, and use people like ISIS and Al-Qaeda and Boko Haram, Shabab, Taliban. To remember this, he who is in us is far greater than he who is in the world. Amen. Praise God. Praise God. Satan's power is very limited upon the believers. Praise God that he has Satan on a leash. In Revelation chapter 9, God tells Satan and his demons what they can and cannot do. Listen to me. Don't ever be afraid of Satan. Satan is toothless toward the faithful believer. He is powerless unless you allow him a stronghold in your life. And the only power that he has is not over the sealed, those who are sealed by the Holy Spirit of God. Verse 10. His woe lasts 5 months. Once the first woe is past, there are two more to come. Verse 14, chapter 9. When the sixth trumpet sounded, John hears a voice saying, "Release the four angels who are bound at the great river of Euphrates." These are fallen angels. These are demons, powerful demons. Why Euphrates? Euphrates is where the Garden of Eden was. Euphrates is where the first sin against God ever committed. Euphrates, where the first murder ever taken place. Euphrates is the place where the Tower of Babel was built to oppose God. And my beloved friend, listen to me very carefully. It is from the Euphrates that you hear the news every single night on television. The Euphrates region is where four fallen angels wait to carry out their dreadful mission and slaughter one-third of humanity. You remember earlier, We saw a quarter of the humanity when the breaking of the fourth seal. By this point, half of the world's population is wiped out. The satanic forces have been unleashed. Bible said 200 million demonic horsemen come out of that fire and the smoke, and they are set loose upon the earth. Yet people continue to live in rebellion and disobedience to God. They will never come and repent and turn to Him. Why? Because the God of this world has blinded their eyes. Chapter 10. Just as there was an intermission between the sixth and the seventh seal, there is an intermission between the sixth and the seventh trumpet. During this intermission, we meet a mighty angel, and he was on a secret mission. This powerful angel comes wrapped in clouds, which speaks of the power of God. He has a rainbow on his head, symbolizes God's faithfulness to His promises and His covenants. This angel's face shines like the sun because he has been in the presence of God. He stands with one right foot on the sea and the left foot on the land. That is indication that he is mighty and has authority over the whole earth. In the palm of his hand, this angel holds a small open scroll. This one is not sealed, it's open. And when the angel speaks, his voice like roaring thunder. But then there's another voice that John hears. Very important, don't miss this. It's the voice of God. And he calls the voice of God the seven thunders. Remember seven again, complete, perfect. The seven thunders, denoting his perfection, his completeness. What does the voice of God say to John? John hears it, and he says something to John. What does he say? We don't know. We don't know, because John is about to write down what he heard God say to him, and God stopped him. He said, don't write that one down. Don't write it down. In fact, this is the only message in the book of Revelation that is sealed. And while this message from the seven thunders remain a mystery, another mystery is about to be revealed. God tells John, take the scroll that is open from the hand of the angel. And so he does. He takes the scroll. And then God said, take it, eat it. And it's going to turn sweet in your mouth, but it's going to be sour in your stomach. It's going to taste like honey in your mouth, but it's going to be bitter in your stomach. What did this scroll contain? It contains the mystery of the future of planet Earth. And so John eats it, just as the angel promised. It tasted sweet in his mouth, but it was bitter and sour in his stomach. That's the final destination. In Psalm 119, verse 103 says, how sweet are your words to my taste, sweeter than honey in my mouth. Was he eating the word of God? No. What is he saying? He says, to those who love God, to those who love the word of God is not going to be a chore, a burden. Oh, I've got to do it today. No. They are delighted to receive the word of God and internalize it and heed it in their lives. That's what it means. See, when God commissioned Ezekiel, he said, you're going to be a prophet to Israel. What did he do? He said, eat the scroll, Ezekiel, and go and speak to the house of Israel. Did he chew on it? No. Because when Ezekiel ate it, it was sweet to his mouth. It becomes sweet, comforting, word of God. But unlike John, when Ezekiel internalized and received the word of God, it was sweet to his mouth, never turned sour in his stomach, never turned bitter in his stomach. Do you know why? Because the message to Ezekiel is different from the message to John. The message to Ezekiel was that God promised 70 years in exile in Babylon, and then they will be restored. It's a sweet message that Israel will be rebuilt, Jerusalem will be rebuilt, the temple will be rebuilt, the nation will be blessed again. And so it was so sweet because it's a message of hope, but not the message that John received. Because God gave John a message of the world destroyed. Well, John loved the Word of God, internalized the Word of God, but its ultimate destination is going to be bitter. It's a message of a world without hope, a message of a world that will never be rebuilt, a message of ultimate doom, not a blessing. And so the Word of God was sweet to his mouth, but bitter in his stomach. Chapter 11, God asked John to measure the temple. Does it mean he's got to have a stick in his hand and go around measuring the temple in Jerusalem? Actually, the temple was not there when God said this. The first temple that was built by Solomon was destroyed by the Babylonians. When they came back after the exile, they built the second temple. And the second temple was destroyed by the Romans in 70 AD. This was around 90 when God was speaking and showing the vision to John. So the temple was not there. What is God saying? 1 Corinthians 3 tells us that the believers, we are the temple of the Holy Spirit of God. And God is asking John to do what? To measure the temple means to place boundaries, protective measures around the believers, the elect of God. In the Bible, when you measure something, you define its boundaries. And God wants to assure all of his children who are going to read this book. That's why there are two blessings when you read this book. He wants to assure all of his children that Satan and his demons cannot touch us because we're sealed by the Holy Spirit of God. God draws protective boundaries around us. Even our enemies who persecute us cannot harm us. Oh, they may destroy our body, but they can never touch our soul. Our soul is protective, is in a protective custody all the way until you go home in heaven. Enemies may destroy the outer temple, our bodies, but they can never destroy the inner sanctum, our souls. We are safe in God's sanctuary. We are safe in his protective boundaries. That's what it means. Again, chapter 11. You meet two witnesses who proclaim the gospel one last time. The two olive trees stand for the anointing of those who proclaim the unvarnished truths of the gospel. The two lampstands represent the light of God's truth. And here in chapter 11, they return in the last days. And they have the same power that they had in the Old Testament. They had power to call down fire, power to stop the rain, power to turn water into blood, and power to strike the earth with plagues. Please listen carefully. These two witnesses will be free to preach for 3.5 years. Then the beast or the Antichrist wages war against them. These two witnesses are symbols of everyone who truly preaches the Word of God. And symbolically, they're going to die in two cities or two places, Sodom and Egypt. Why are those two chosen out of all the cities of the world? Didn't even say Babylon, but Sodom and Egypt. These, again, very symbolic. Sodom represents sexual immorality, and Egypt represents bondage and slavery for the people of God. Sometimes the two go together. What did these two witnesses do to deserve death? Listen carefully. They preached the unvarnished truth. My beloved friend, please listen to me. Those who continue to preach the unvarnished truth of the Word of God, they could be killed for their preaching by so-called tolerant people who tolerate every evil in the world except the Christian faith. They continuously try to shut us up. They continuously try to destroy our reputation. They continuously try to cause all sorts of havoc for us. But listen to me. I read the last chapter in the book, and it says that we win. There will be celebration on the part of the wicked when these two witnesses are killed. It becomes like a satanic anti-Christmas. They're exchanging gifts. Now, here's a fact. When you try to convince people of sin, they'll get angry and they want to destroy you. They hate you for it. After these witnesses' bodies are left on the streets for 3.5 days, God raises them up supernaturally back to life. And thus ends the second woe and begins the third one. The seventh trumpet sounds. The voice that is heard from heaven. The kingdom of the world has become the kingdom of our Lord and His Christ. And He will reign forever and ever. Amen. At that moment, the 24 elders fell down and worshipped. And while they were celebrating victory in heaven, the Antichrist firm grip sconced upon the earth. I have a question for you. Is this celebration in heaven premature? Not at all. Most of you go to football games, right? I've been to games, and you've been to games, when the score is lopsided. 49-7. Fourth quarter. The losing team is trying to kind of put up a front. I mean, they know it's over, but they're kind of trying to make something happening. Their teammates sitting on the bench looking at their shoes, putting their head down, covering their heads with towels. What is the winning team doing? The game is not over yet. They're high-fiving each other, right? The people in the stands, they're celebrating. They're rejoicing. You said, the game is not over. Oh, yes, but the score is already known. And so finally, the clock winds down. 60 seconds, 50 seconds, 40 seconds, 30 seconds, 20 seconds, 10 seconds, and the score is final. But everybody knew the game is over. Listen to me. In a far greater way, that is how it's going to be. The world may be still gripped by the Antichrist, but he's no match for the Christ. You can read the scoreboard, and you know how the game is going to end, because the end is near. You can already high-five each other. You can begin to celebrate, because Satan is finished. He is defeated. And in verse 15, amen, amen, amen, amen. Praise God. Amen. Okay, I want you to read this, and I want you to shout it with me. The kingdom of the world has become the kingdom of our Lord and of His Christ. And He will reign forever and ever. Amen. Amen. Amen. Amen. That's verse 15, chapter 11, in case you want to underline it in your Bible. Now, beloved, listen to me. From the fall of Adam to the sounding of the seventh trumpet, the world has been in the grip of Satan. He's the god of this world. But at this moment, when the kingdom of the world changes hands, the kingdom of the usurper becomes the kingdom of our Lord. It goes to his rightful owner, and game changed. The enemy of your soul may rage against us, but I want you to remember this. Greater is he than he who's in the world. Finally, verse 19, John gives us a glimpse of the inner sanctum of heaven. You see, unlike the earthly temples, where only the priest and the high priest is able to go into the Holy of Holies, and the poor saps, the average person is out there lining up and outside. We, the priests, every one of us, he or she who have committed her life and his life to Jesus Christ is a priest. And we're going to be in the Holy of Holies, every one of us. In this life, we're sometimes dazed and wounded by trials. We often have losses and sufferings that we don't understand. But God's message here and now today for every believer in Jesus Christ, take heart. You are destined to glory. You will reign and rule with Christ. Don't let the world troubles cloud your vision. Remember your final destination. We know the final score. Jesus is preparing a place for you. Be comforted in the face of trouble.
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0: You ever feel like you don't have enough talent, or you're not sufficiently trained, or you don't have the right personality for God to use you? Well, you might be surprised. Today on Truth for Life, we're going to take a look at the first disciple Jesus called to accompany him on his mission. Alistair Begg is teaching from chapter 1 in Mark's Gospel.
1: The disciple of Jesus has no basis upon which to behave in any other way than what Jesus demands. And that's why Jesus says, "Here I am, the time is fulfilled, the kingdom of God is near, the king is present. Now I want you to repent and to believe the good news." And when we do, the promise of God is that we enter into life that is truly life. We make sense of life, we make sense of death, we make sense of human frailty, we make sense of things. And that, of course, is what people are trying to do one way or another, just trying to make sense of life. Who am I? Where did I come from? Where am I going? And does it matter? What should I do as all these bits and pieces start to fall off of me, as I begin to disintegrate with age? What shall I do? How can I fix this? Death is the fear of all fears. That is what everyone is afraid of. And the question is there anybody who has conquered death and made a way for me to conquer it? And Jesus stands on the stage of human history and he says, "Listen, the time is fulfilled, the kingdom of God is near, I want you to repent and believe the good news." John summarizes it in memorable words, "For God so loved the world that he gave his only begotten Son, that whosoever believes in him should not perish, but have exactly what these architects are looking for, everlasting life." But not as a result of putting the windows beyond arm's length, but as a result of bowing down and acknowledging that my life is a disintegrating shambles, that my best endeavors to put it back together are frankly hopeless, and I can't believe this amazing story. Are you telling me that Jesus has done for me what I cannot do for myself? Yes. Now, what do I have to pay for this? Oh, you don't pay. It's free. Oh, but it can't possibly be a gift. Yes, it is. That's Jesus' message. Then in verse 16 and following, we have Jesus' mission. What's his mission? Well, his mission is to take forward his message and to see the message then established in the lives of people. If the kingdom of God is near, as he proclaims, then what are the people to expect? Well, in Old Testament terms, they knew what they should expect, because they knew that when the kingdom of God dawned, everything would be different for them. So they might anticipate the overthrow of the Roman authority, the idea of the establishing of one who will sit on David's throne and reign forever and ever. They might anticipate that all the promised blessings that were attached to Abraham would now be showered upon them. And if that is in any sense the expectation, then frankly, by that standard, verse 16 has got to come across as somewhat anticlimactic, hasn't it? Here's the message of Jesus. The kingdom of God is here. Repent and believe the good news. Well, then how is this going to work? And then we read, "And Jesus walked beside the Sea of Galilee. Passing alongside the Sea of Galilee, he saw Simon and his brother Andrew casting a net into the lake, for they were fishermen." Cue the violins. It's just a kind of sleepy little story, it would appear, isn't it? Oh, isn't that nice, you know? Jesus and the fishermen. That's actually not nice at all. It's frankly outrageous. Who is this person who disturbs men like this? Who is this person who thinks he can walk down the street and say to people who are gainfully employed, "I'd like you to stop that and just start following me right now"? And after he could put the two behind him, he went down a little further and he saw some other fellows in the boat with their dad and a few of the hired workers. And he said, "And the two of you, let's have you right along here." Who's this? Who do you think you are? Do you think you're the king or something? Have you got a kingdom? Do you have a throne? Where's your throne? Oh, I have a throne. It's your heart, Simon. It's your heart, James, John, Andrew. Now, what Mark is telling us here, it would seem, is that the kingdom of God, as it comes, is going to be established in a most unexpected way. There's no fanfare, there's no pomp, there's no pageantry. We might anticipate that if it was a religion that was invented, if we had created this kind of thing, if we'd written the Bible, if we'd made it all up, then after the great announcement, the time has come, the kingdom is near, and so on, it would have been something really dramatic, you know. Maybe the building of a big palace, maybe a big display of something. But not. And then he walked along the seashore and saw a couple of guys fishing and said, hey, let's go. I love it when people tell me that the New Testament is an invention. Who would invent this story? You're not going to invent this story. This speaks of eyewitness accounts, doesn't it? This doesn't read like a legend. This doesn't read like a myth. If you're here saying, oh, I never want to read the New Testament, I don't read the Bible, it's a legend. I know it is. I read it in Newsweek magazine. Listen, don't worry about Newsweek. Read the Bible and tell me. You're sensible. Figure it out. Read it. You'll find that it doesn't read like myth. It doesn't read like legend. It reads exactly as it is, like history. And indeed, the little description here is so compelling, isn't it? He saw Simon and Andrew casting a net into the lake, for they were fishermen. Why are they casting a net into the lake? Were they trying to get rid of it? Had somebody thrown a net in their back garden, and they decided they don't want that in here, so they threw it in the lake? No, he says they were casting a net in the lake, for they were fishermen. And he said to them, I want you to follow me, and I'll make you fishers of men. And look at verse 18. At once, immediately, they left their nets and followed him. It's amazing. And when he'd gone a little further, he saw James, the son of Zebedee, and his brother was in a boat, and they were preparing their nets, folding them, fixing them, getting them ready for another voyage. And without delay, he called them. And they left their father Zebedee in the boat with the hired men. So it was obviously a pretty good business. They had enough to employ others, and they followed him. Now, the call that Jesus issues is a clear call. Fall in behind me, he says. Become what I intend for you to be, fishers of men. Be totally committed to my cause. Do you see what he's asking them to do? He's asking them to make their commitment to him take precedence over their livelihood and over their family relationships. Take precedence over their livelihood and over their family relationships. The average approach to Christianity at the end of the 20th century and into the 21st is, why don't you come to Jesus? He'll help you with your livelihood and your family relationships. That's the compelling motive. You know, if you really want to get your business going, you ought to come to Jesus. If you really want to get your family going, you ought to really, you know, come to Jesus. Jesus says, I want you to come to me. It's going to make a severe dent in your income, and it's going to change your family relationships. Let's go. How does that play? It doesn't play in a narcissistic culture. It doesn't play in a world where I am the center of my universe, where Jesus exists for me, where the gospel is something that adds to the sum of my total happiness. It is completely counterintuitive. It is completely upside down. But it's the Jesus call to discipleship. Oh, sure, Jesus will have an impact on our business. He will have an impact on our family. But that's not the issue. No, Jesus says, I want you to face the cost that's involved in repenting and believing the good news and in following me. And the abandonment of their nets represent a radical change in lifestyle. There was going to be an immediate change in all of their circumstances. Now, we have only a moment or two to go, so let's just try and wrap it up with a couple of observations. His message is clear. And his mission is equally clear. The danger for some of us is our familiarity with this story. We've known it for a very long time. Some of us grew up singing, I will make you fishers of men if you'll only follow me. Right? At least some of us did. And so we have cast this in a way that actually blunts the outrageous nature of what is happening. Because we're so familiar with it, we don't see how outrageous it is. We miss the audacity of Christ's command, and we miss the immediacy of the response of these four men. And the only explanation for his outrageous call and for their equally unbelievable response is the authority of Jesus, is the identity of Jesus, is the personhood of Jesus, that Jesus is not like any other person. That Jesus is not any other person, that this is not a religious guru who's trying to put a group together, that this is not somebody who is starting a religion, that this is not a guy with a bunch of bright ideas about how he's going to transform the region of Galilee. This is the incarnate Son of God. This is the one about whom the Bible has been speaking. This is the one who comes in fulfillment of prophecy. This is the king who comes to subdue all of the rebellions. And when he speaks, there is divine authority in his word. How else do you explain what happens in the next section? When the people were amazed at his teaching, he taught as one who had authority. And then a man in the synagogue who was possessed by an evil spirit cried out, "What do you want with us, Jesus of Nazareth? Have you come to destroy us? I know who you are, the Holy One of God." You see, the demons know what others miss. The demons realize what they're up against in this great supernatural conflict. "Be quiet," said Jesus sternly. "Come out of him." The evil spirit shook the man violently, and he came out of him with a shriek. Now people read their Bibles and they say, what is that about? What it is about the one who is king and Lord of creation giving indications of his kingly authority. If he is sovereign over all of the earth, if he is the Lord of creation, if he is the King of kings, then do you think he's going to be unsettled in his mission by a man with a violent demonic spirit? No, he'll deal with it. When the winds and the waves threaten to capsize the boat, at least from the disciples' perspective, a few chapters on in Mark chapter 5, he stands up and he tells the winds and the waves to be quiet. People say, well, what is that about? I mean, you don't believe that, do you? Well, of course you do. If he is the Lord of creation, if he created H2O, then what's the deal about telling it to sit down and be quiet? And on that occasion, the men in the boat looked at one another and said, who is this that even the winds and the waves obey him? And one of them might have said, he's the one who, when we were having a nice time in the fishing business, came down the street and looked at you, Simon, and said, Simon, fall in behind me. We're going on a mission. And Simon, you followed in behind him.

He bowed the knee to God. He figured it out. A man who was merely a man and said the things that Jesus said would either be a lunatic on the level of someone claiming to be a poached egg, or he would be a demon, or he would be exactly who he claimed to be. But we cannot come to him with any patronizing nonsense about his being a great moral teacher. He has not left that option open to us. He did not intend to. But I don't think that that's the most staggering aspect of it. I think the most staggering aspect of it, beyond the divine disturbance created in the minds of these four men, is the fact that the mission of the incarnate God is launched in such a strange place. Now, you get that, don't you, in Godspell or Superstar, in that song, you know, why did you come? Why did you come now? Why did you come to this place? It ain't got no mass communication. You know, why don't you come at a sensible time, Jesus? What are you doing coming to a socially insignificant bunch of people in an unnoticed corner of provincial Galilee? I mean, Jesus, are you trying to start a worldwide movement here or what? I mean, come on, man. You did the time is fulfilled, the kingdom is near, repent and believe, and then you start with a bunch of fisher guys. I mean, they're good fellas, there's no question. They got their own business. They know how to make a buck, you know, but goodness gracious, is this it, Jesus? Well, we'll be adding others along the way. I got my eye on a tax collector called Matthew. I think he's good for the group. I got him. I got another guy, Philip. He asks a lot of questions, but I think he's probably all right. Thomas, there's a fellow. Nah, yeah, this is pretty well it. Well, Jesus, you better know what you're doing. Oh, believe me, I know what I'm doing. Can any good thing come out of Galilee? Can any good thing come out of Bainbridge? You see how so upside down evangelicalism has had it for almost 50 years in this country? And it is a complete, total, moribund failure. It is the attempt to take on the world by letting the world know that contrary to all perceptions, we really are the brightest, most powerful, attractive, politically strong group of people that has ever dawned on the face of the earth. And when you realize just how wonderful we all are, you will want just to get on our side of the equation. How's it working? Well, because it's not the Jesus way. If that had been Jesus' way, then when Paul preached to the Corinthians, he would have said, I'm so glad to be dealing only with intellectuals here at Corinth. I've been some other places, and the people are really quite facile. They're really not very smart at all. But you are such a wonderful group, you Corinthians, so articulate, so bright, so handsome, so athletic, so wonderful. I'm just so excited about Corinth. I really am. Now, what does he say? He says, think about it, brothers and sisters, when you were called to be a disciple of Jesus, not many of you were noble. Not many of you were high-born. Not many of you were profoundly influential. He doesn't say not any, he just says not many. No, by and large, the movement in Corinth, as the movement in Ephesus, as the movement today in South America, as the movement today in Indonesia and sub-Saharan Africa, as the movement in the 18th century awakening, was not a movement that happened at the level of the cultural influencers. It was a movement that happened in an unlikely way with an unlikely group of people so that the very unlikelihood of it would cause people to say they could never pull this off on their own. There must be somebody behind this. But as long as the church continues to do stuff that people look at and say, well, they can obviously pull this off on their own, there is no reason to look beyond us. That's why he did what he did. Think about it.
Why start with fishing?

0: Fisherman. Why start your whole deal as a Galilean carpenter with a bunch of guys from the fisher folk? Why? Well, he puts his treasure in earthen vessels or old clay pots so that the transcendent power might be seen to belong to God and not to us. So we don't have to go out and tell people how powerful we are, how clever we are, how much authority we have. They know that's not true anyway. We just have to go out back into the equivalent of our own fishing community and tell everyone the news that the kingdom of God has come. Just go tell everyone the news that God's kingdom has come. And this king who reigns from a cross and wears a crown that is made of thorns will come and subdue their rebellion, forgive their sins, and make sense of their lives.
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0: Father, thank you for the Bible. Thank you for your Word. Thank you for the clarity that pervades it. We confess that when it gets murky and cloudy, it's due to our ineffectiveness or the fact that we are obtuse, disobedient, uncaring. Look upon us, we pray, so that those of us who as yet have never repented and believed the good news might come to do so. And that those of us who have may, in the place of your appointing, in the arts, science, home, medicine, banking, carpentry, flower arranging, car repair, in whatever place you put us, that we might live to the praise of your glory, so that unbelieving people may become the committed followers of Jesus Christ. And may the grace of the Lord Jesus Christ, the love of God, and the fellowship of the Holy Spirit rest upon and remain with all who believe, today and forevermore. Amen.
1: 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Have you ever noticed how some people find great comfort in the gospel message while others are offended or challenged? Tomorrow we'll find out why. The Bible teaching of Alistair Begg is furnished by Truth for Life, where the learning is for living.
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4: Let me give you a rundown of sort of a job description or characteristic of prophets. You may want to write some of these down. Prophets were men of uncompromising individualism. Uncompromising individualism. Prophets were conscious of their divine call. They were not surprised in the middle of their ministry that they were prophets. God called them to be prophets, and they were aware of that, conscious of their divine call. They are often God's most reliable mouthpiece. When God spoke his message in the era of the prophets, he delivered his most reliable messages. Prophets are men of action, not theory. They are rugged pioneers who stood alone. They are men of quiet communion and fervent prayer and courageous action. Prophets would stand before a king without being intimidated. Doesn't mean much to us since we don't live in a land where there are kings, but back in those days, you make mistakes or you say the wrong thing in front of a king, your history. Prophets didn't care. Before I left, a friend of mine named Don Johnson sent me this, and I told Don I wanted to use this on our cruise. An amateur genealogical researcher discovered that his great-great uncle, Remus Starr, a fellow lacking in character, was hanged for horse stealing and train robbery in Montana back in 1889. The only known photograph of Remus Starr shows him standing on the gallows, rope around his neck. On the back of the picture is this inscription: Remus Starr, horse thief, sent to Montana Territorial Prison, 1885, escaped 1887, robbed the Montana Flyer 6 times, caught by Pinkerton detectives, convicted shortly thereafter, hanged 1889. A family friend rewrote the story of Remus, and this is the way he presented the biography. Remus Starr was a famous cowboy in the Montana Territory. His business empire grew to include acquisition of valuable equestrian assets and intimate dealings with the Montana Railroad. Beginning in 1885, he devoted several years of his life to service at a government facility. Finally, taking leave to resume his dealings with the railroad. In 1887, he was a key player in a vital investigation run by the renowned Pinkerton Detective Agency. In 1889, Remus passed away during an important civic function. Held in his honor when the platform upon which he was standing collapsed. A prophet would never write that kind of report. We live in a day when we hear reports like that. We who are discerning, we who have prophet-like minds, cut through all the garbage, and we're able to see what is not being said. Prophets never would do that. Never.

0: 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They spoke God's truth, even at the risk of losing their lives. 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
2: Hello and welcome to Joni Table Talk, the show where we bring you real conversations that matter. I'm your host, Joni Lamb. 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So pull up a chair, join us around the table, and let's dive right in. Well, you know, most people know the story of Noah's Ark, but today's guest has joined us to share the miraculous and monstrous truth about this period of history, what it means for present-day believers. But before we get to that, join me around the table and ready to learn about Noah's Ark is Kendra Kelly Dean.
3: Let's go. I'm very excited.
2: Your girls would love hearing all this.
3: Oh, you know, I was just thinking. So I have a 13-year-old, and her friends are fascinated right now with the book of Revelation, but also Noah and the flood. And I was thinking, we just need to go through the book together. That would be a neat thing to do with my girl.
2: Oh, yeah.
3: And see what happens.
2: She would love that, for sure.
3: She'll share it with her friends.
2: De Havilland Ford?
4: I agree. My kids would devour this. And it's, you know, this shows us how we ought to live in our time. Yeah. It's not enough to just say you're in the end times, but how are you supposed to live? And this is going to give us the blueprint, so I'm excited.
2: Yes. Rachel Ann Brown, you have a Noah.
5: I have a Noah, and I want to learn the secrets of Noah's age and what happened before the flood, because oftentimes we can figure out how we're supposed to live today by looking back to see what they did right, what they did wrong, and then what's going to happen again by just looking back and learning.
2: It's true. It's true. Cindy Johnston, I've always been fascinated with the story of Noah.
6: I have too. He had to be such a strong, resilient man because, you know, the ridicule that he received from his peers, he had to stand strong, and
2: That's
6: he did.
2: Right. Cindy Murdoch, it really happened, and we're going to talk about
7: it. It really happened. Yeah. And you know, Noah and the Ark is one of the first stories that any of us that were raised in church knew.
2: Yeah.
7: I was so tiny, so young when that story was told to me, and to think, now we can learn the depths of the true meaning of it all.
2: That was before internet, computers, cell phones, any of that. Well, Rick Renner, we're so glad that you're here today.
8: I'm glad to be
2: here. Welcome all the way from Moscow, Russia.
8: Thank you. It's good to be here.
2: And you told me you wrote this book in
8: 15 days.
2: Oh, my goodness.
7: That is amazing.
2: It's I thought this probably took him 2 years.
7: That means there was a whole lot in him.
2: We're going to get into that for sure. Well, we are back at the table with our dear friend Rick Renner to discuss his newest book, Fallen Angels, Giants, Monsters, and the World Before the Flood, and to explore the extraordinary parallels between the flood and Jesus' second coming. So you were on with us, and it was so good we had to continue on because we want to talk about Noah's Ark.
8: Well, I'm happy to be with all of you.
2: Well, we're happy to have you. So tell us, what are your thoughts on Noah's Ark? Do you think they found it? Do you think there's still parts of it we can see? Talk a little bit about
8: that. For me, it is 100% that the ruins of Noah's Ark are laying on one of the mountains of Ararat. Now, people have been looking for it in the wrong place all these years.
2: They were looking on the top.
8: They were looking on Mount Ararat. And if you understand geology, it cannot be there because that is a stratovolcano. Right. And stratovolcanoes build up over time. It's just lava on top of lava on top of lava. If it had landed there, it would have been covered with lava or blown to bits.
2: Yeah. Mm.
8: But that's not where it is.
2: Yeah.
8: And the Bible tells us in Genesis 8:4, the ark came to rest in the mountains of Ararat. Well, just 18 miles across the valley from Mount Ararat is a lower mountain called Mount Judy. If you go all the way to the top, you see all these guard towers because it is the border of Iran. And just below those guard towers is a huge indentation in the earth where the ark first landed. And guess what is the name of that place?
9: What?
8: The ancient name of that place is the place of the landing. Wow. It's been called that for thousands of years.
9: Wow.
8: And the whole mountain means the place of the descent. Mm. Well, over all these 4,000 years, the ark moved from that higher location to where it is today. And guess what? When you go there, it is the mud from the flood. It is still there.
9: Wow.
8: So the ark slid down the side of the mountain to where it presently is. And when you see it from the perspective of a drone, you know you are looking at the ark.
5: Why do you think no one's ever excavated that area? Is it dangerous because it's on the border?
8: Well, that area has been in dispute for many, many years. And so that's why they haven't excavated it. But they have done ground-penetrating radar. They've done ERT scans, which is just like doing an excavation without a shovel.
5: Right.
8: You can see rooms, compartments, three decks. And now the most recent analysis shows a corridor which goes from the bow of the ship all the way to the center of the ship, and it's still vacated. Wow. If you could get there, you could probably walk through it.
10: So do the measurements of this object match the measurements that God gave Noah?
8: It is 300 cubits long, an Egyptian cubit, exactly like we read in Genesis chapter 6.
10: And of course, by looking at the topical view, you can see the shape is exactly the way an ark would look.
8: Well, some people say the ark was like a barge, but if you look at it, it is exactly the shape of an ancient ship. Mm-hmm. It's got a rounded stern, it's got a pointed bow, and you can walk from the bottom all the way to the top, and I'm going to tell you, it is a hefty walk. The ark is massive.
10: Okay, so let's go back a little bit. If you didn't get to watch the show yesterday, we kind of got up to this point, but we talk about the fact that God looked on the earth, and he was actually sad that he had created mankind. And why is that?
8: Because mankind had become so corrupted. Mm-hmm. And God said, I'm going to send a flood to destroy the ark. Now, that's what the King James Version says. But you know what? God's not a destroyer. Mm-hmm. And the word destroy in Hebrews chapter 6 means to purge. It was a cleanup operation. Mm-hmm. God was going to purge back all this nefarious activity that happened between fallen angels and women and giants and monsters. And here's what is just amazing. Only God could do this. Where do you think the Garden of Eden was? Well, the Garden of Eden is where the headwaters of the Euphrates and the Tigris are. It is right there in the very same area, which means when the flood was finished, God caused the ark to go back to the place where it all began.
9: Wow.
8: And said the same identical words to Noah that he had said to Adam, be fruitful, multiply, replenish the earth. It was the equivalent of saying, I'm bringing you back to the starting place, and now we're going to do it all again. We've cleaned it up. Let's start all over. So, only God could do that.
10: Right. Sure. And the thing about Noah and his family is that it was he had unblemished DNA because so much of the world had been corrupted.
8: That's right.
10: And again, we talked about the sons of God that got with the daughters of man and created giants in the land and the corruption and the fierceness and this outright sin that was going on because the Bible says that as it was in the days of Noah, so shall it be at the coming of the Son of Man. So I want to talk about that as well. But how many years did it take Noah to build the ark? And who helped him do it? And how did he know how to do it? I mean, I know that God gave him, you know, as far as what size and everything. But I mean, was that just like you think a divine download that God gave him exactly how to do that?
8: Well, it took him 100 years.
10: And y'all believe that? So how old was Noah when he started?
8: 500. He was 600 years old when he entered
10: the ark. Oh my goodness, he was 500 years old.
8: And he was 500 years old when he and Mrs. Noah began to have kids.
10: What?
8: How would you like
10: world?
8: To wait till you're 500 to have your first kid?
10: I could have fun for 500 years, then have kids. That would be okay.
8: But Joni, when they look at what is there, they have found pieces of the ark, wood, and guess what it is? Well, the Bible calls it gopher wood.
10: Right.
8: No one ever knew what was gopher wood, but now we know it's laminated wood.
9: Serious?
10: Oh, wow.
8: Which means that God gave to Noah the technique to make laminated wood, which is water repellent.
10: Yes.
8: It's watertight. Wow. And they found one rivet, which is made of metal, iron. People didn't think iron existed at that time. It most certainly did. And so God gave to Noah all the technology that he needed, and he must have been a wealthy man, because just to get all that wood and resources
5: supplies.
8: And hire people to build.
10: It's not like he had a crane to help.
8: No.
10: I mean, how in the world?
8: It's amazing. For 100 years they built, and finally the day came when God began to cause all the animals to come. Now that's amazing.
7: Yes, it is.
8: He didn't have to go look for the animals.
5: Yeah.
8: God put some kind of a homing device in those animals.
10: Two by two.
8: And the animals that were not corrupted.
10: Right. Mm-hmm.
8: He wouldn't have known which animals were corrupted that's and true. Were not
10: right.
8: corrupted.
10: Right.
8: But the ones that were unblemished began to come to him, and that's who he took on.
5: Okay, I have a question about that. Do you think that the world was all connected at one point? Because how, when they landed and the flood was no more, how did these animals disperse to all these places?
8: I do believe the earth was one continent at that time. Yes,
5: and then eventually just disconnected.
8: Right. Eventually the earth was divided, moved into different places. Can I talk about the discovery of Noah's Ark?
10: Yes.
8: In 1948, there was a big earthquake. And when that earthquake took place, it shook the ground so violently that all the dirt fell off the top of the ark. And a local Kurdish village first noticed it. And guess what month that was? May 1948, the same month that Israel was reestablished as a nation.
10: Wow.
8: Like two prophetic voices that God was speaking to us, Israel and the ark. Coming judgment, the reestablishment of Israel. I mean, that is not coincidental.
7: No.
8: And then it was kind of ignored. People didn't pay attention to it until 1959. And they were flying over the area to take new aerial photographs to make new maps. And a man named Dhrupanar was looking at all the photographs. He said, "What is that?" He said, "That is a ship." And he sent it to a expert in the United States named Brandon Berger, the same man who identified the missile sites in the Cuban Missile Crisis. He was the number one guy in the world. He said, "I have no doubt at all, this is a ship in the mountains of Ararat," and that's what started it all. Hmm. Then it appeared in Life magazine in 1916, and a man named Ron Wyatt saw that.
10: Right, I've interviewed him.
8: And what was that like interviewing him?
10: Well, I mean, he was totally convinced that, you know, that that was Noah's Ark. And I know in your book, you back up this belief with many people that had gone there and seen it and even written about it. Talk a little bit about that.
8: Well, Noah's Ark is a big deal.
7: Mm-hmm. It is.
8: And so ancient people would go there to see it. And they even wrote where it is. Mm. They said it was just below the Silk Road. Well, if you go up to where the place of the landing is on that lower mountain of Ararat, it is the Silk Road. Mm. And so the travelers traveling the Silk Road would take a little detour, they would go down the hill to the ark, and the ancient writer said, it's all in this book, they would take pieces of the pitch as souvenirs and would carve them into amulets and would wear them around their necks. Hmm. It was a well-known sight.
10: And how many people took little pieces, like you said, and make, you know, make something out of it?
8: Well, we don't know many, but it was a lot of people who went to see the ruins of the ark back in those days. And then, because it slid down the side of the hill, it got recovered with mud, and it was like it was lost until 1948.
10: Hmm. Wow. And so what did you think when you went and actually walked? Because walking it and looking at the overview is two different views.
8: Well, Joni, first of all, I was kind of a skeptic. I wanted to believe, but I didn't know if I believed. So I went there with my whole film crew.
10: Yeah.
8: And when I got there, my skepticism was put to bed forever. Mm. You can see the rib timbers that are now beginning to protrude from the structure. You see the drogue stones. The drogue stones are the massive stones, bigger than a car, that hung from the sides of the ship to balance the ship in bad weather. There are 26 of them. And if you follow those stones, you can figure out the route of the ship. So as the waters begin to go down and they begin to calm, Noah and his boys begin to cut those stones and they begin to drop. And you can follow them like breadcrumbs and see how the ark went like this and then turned and just sailed into the lower mountains of Ararat. And in addition to that, in the valley below, there is the ruins of a Byzantine church, which was built on top of what the ancient people said was the ruins of Noah's house. Mm. Well, Noah lived for 350 years after the flood. He didn't live in a tent for 350 years.
5: Right.
8: He would have lived in a house. And there's one more thing I forgot to tell you about earlier. Just up above where the ark is, there's a cliff. And below that cliff really are the ancient ruins of Mesha, which is referred to in Genesis chapter 10, verse 30, the first settlement after the flood. And on the bottom of those cliffs are petroglyphs that show rhinoceros, elephants, giraffes, things which are not native to Turkey.
5: Wow.
8: But these were the things people saw come off of the ark. And it's all carved in the stones there.
10: Wow.
8: In those rocks.
10: Now, one of the things that people have a question about is what happened after the flood. Mm-hmm. Because we know, I mean, even with the grapes, you know, that Noah grew and ate, and they fermented faster, or the air quality was not as good. There was not as much oxygen in the air, and it was almost like a hyperbaric chamber before the flood that was changed after, and mankind was cut short as far as lifespan, because Noah lived to be how old?
8: 950.
10: Okay, 950 years, but after the flood...
5: That's a good question.
10: Men started...
8: Living shorter lives.
10: Yeah, shorter lives.
8: They sure
10: what
8: did.
10: Happened?
8: Well, the atmosphere changed. Before the flood, there was a canopy of water that surrounded the earth, so the entire earth was like a greenhouse. Well, in a greenhouse, things just keep growing and growing and growing, and that explains one reason why things were huge. Things just lived and lived and lived. People lived long lives.
10: And you talked about the redwoods.
8: The redwoods in the northern coast of California, they're enormous, and they're 5,000 years old. Why? Because there's a canopy of clouds over that coast. It's like a greenhouse. Remove that, and they can't grow long like that.
10: So all of a sudden, we were exposed.
8: Exposed to radiation, to the sun, to ultraviolet rays. Plus, the human gene pool had become defiled. It wasn't what it was before the flood. And lifespan began to be decreased.
10: So originally, we were created to live forever.
8: We were.
10: And then sin entered.
8: That's right.
10: And changed everything, disrupted the atmosphere of the earth, and things begin to die that would have never died.
8: That's correct.
10: To start with. And we're still suffering the effects of that even today in a greater way.
8: But Jesus came to reverse the curse.
10: Yes, he did.
8: Praise
10: yes.
8: God.
10: Yes, he did. Kendra?
11: I'm just curious, is it true, or what are your thoughts on, did Noah's family, did they fully repopulate the earth? Was that only from them? Or do you think that there were other survivors that somehow got onto the ark?
8: No.
10: No survivors.
8: No survivors.
11: Because people will argue that. Yeah, people
8: no,
11: will argue that.
8: It was Noah's family. They moved down the side of the hill. And the Bible says the men came from the east and eventually went down into the Valley of Shinar, where they built the Tower of Babel. Mm-hmm. Well, that area where the ark landed would have been the east. And they moved west. They followed the Euphrates River down south and eventually settled in the Tower of Babel. And you want to hear something else interesting?
10: Yes, tell us.
8: One of Noah's grandkids was Magog.
5: Wow.
8: So Magog is central Turkey. That's where his grandkids first settled. Well, I was recently in Turkey. I've been there many, many times to do TV programs. And I said to my guide, who is a doctor of history, I said, have you ever heard of Gog? He looked at me and he said, Rick, why would you even ask me such a question? Of course. I said, well, what do you know about him? He said, we're about to pass his grave right now.
5: Oh, wow.
8: He pulled over, and Gog was a historical figure. He's not just a future figure. And I went to the grave of Gog, and it is in Magog, which is right below the ancient city of Sardis. It's called the Valley of 1,000 Hills. And his grave is there. That is Magog. And Gog, who lived at that time, raided Meshech and Tubal, who were nearby communities. So Gog was a real leader who lived concurrent with Ezekiel, who wrote about him. But of course, we know he'll also be a future character.
10: Wow. Amazing.
8: Isn't that amazing?
10: That's so amazing.
8: The Bible is amazing.
4: This really is so fascinating. I feel like I can listen to this all day. But what would you say to believers? What should we be focusing on before the coming of the return of the Lord?
8: First of all, we need to be prepared that it's going to get pretty strange before Jesus gets here.
5: Mm.
8: Now, we might think it's strange now.
10: It's pretty strange right now.
5: Exactly.
8: But strange has only started.
10: Oh, my goodness.
8: There's going to be all kinds of bizarre things that are going to happen between now and the coming of Jesus. And the reason I wrote this book is because God is not in the business of scaring us,
7: right,
8: but he wants to prepare us.
7: Mm-hmm. That's great. So good.
8: So we need to tell people what's coming. We need to know people. Tell people that according to Luke 21:11, there's going to be things descending out of the heavens. What are they? I don't know. There's going to be the appearance of monstrous things at the end of the age. Luke 21:11. If you tell people what's coming, then when it happens, they don't say, oh me, oh my. They say, oh yeah.
7: Yeah,
8: that's what Jesus told us would happen.
7: So good. Wow.
8: And we need to help people.
10: How close do you think we are?
8: Johnny, I think we're right at the end. I think Jesus could come any moment for the church. And I believe in a pre-trib rapture. Mm-hmm. I believe Jesus could come at any moment. But in 1 Thessalonians 4, where Paul talks about the catching away of the church, it's the Greek word harpazo, translated as the word rapture. But it really describes a divine rescue operation, mm-hmm. and it means to seize out of danger just in the nick of time.
10: Just like he did for Noah.
8: Yeah. Just like he did for Noah, but it implies the rapture is going to happen in a pretty dark moment.
10: Wow.
8: And in that moment, Jesus is going to drop into the lower atmosphere, and he's going to initiate a divine rescue operation to take us mm-hmm. and to spare us.
10: Mm-hmm. Cindy?
8: Amen.
6: I'm in awe, actually, just listening. I'm taking in all that you're saying, but I'm thankful that you express that we don't need to fear. I mean, it doesn't matter what happens. God does have our back, and he has a plan, and he's trying to help prepare us as we go forward so we don't have to walk in fear. And what are some things that you think people can do? I know studying the Word, reading your book, but what are some things that we can do to keep our hope alive during this time of trouble?
8: If you know what the Bible says, you can insulate your family and your kids mm-hmm. from what's going on in the world.
7: Yeah. Mm-hmm.
8: The Bible tells us in Matthew 24 that in the days before the flood, people were eating, drinking.
7: Mm-hmm.
8: They were living nonchalantly, and the ark was right there.
7: Yeah, that's
8: they true. Were living in the shadow of judgment, and they didn't take it serious.
7: Mm-hmm.
8: Well, here we are again.
7: Yep.
8: We've been preaching. The rapture's coming, judgment's coming, and people are like, oh, they've been talking about that for 2,000 years. Don't take that. That's a fantasy. It's a repeat of what happened in the days before the flood. And if we love people, we need to tell people the truth.
7: Mm-hmm. Yeah. Good.
8: It is an act of mercy to tell people the truth. My son Joel says, to be direct and to be honest is kind.
7: Mm-hmm.
8: And we need to be kind with people.
7: Yes.
8: We need to tell them.
7: Yes.
10: Great.
7: Cindy? And I think that what we're doing right now is giving people an opportunity that are watching.
8: That's right.
7: That they can escape these terrible times. I say escape, but let's say snatched out of it.
8: That's right.
7: Because of the love of God, if they give their life
8: to Jesus.
7: To Jesus.
8: That's
7: Christ.
8: Right. And you can do that right now. It's not difficult to give your life to Jesus. God knew we couldn't do it if it was hard. So he made it easy.
10: He did.
8: He said, if you believe in your heart that God raised Jesus from the dead, and if you'll say with your mouth, Jesus is Lord, you will be saved. And guess what, friend? That word saved means rescued.
7: Yes.
8: Jesus is in the business of rescuing people.
7: Yes.
8: And if you feel like you need to be rescued, pray this prayer with me. Jesus, my life is messed up.
12: Jesus, my life is messed up.
8: I need a Savior.
12: I need a Savior.
8: I need you to rescue me.
12: I need you to rescue me.
8: Take me.
12: Take me.
8: I give you my life.
12: I give you my life.
8: I give you charge of my life.
12: I give you charge of my life.
8: I call you Lord.
12: I call you Lord.
8: And I'll do my best.
12: And I'll do my best.
8: To serve you the rest of my life.
12: To serve you the rest of my life.
8: Take me.
12: Take me.
8: Save me.
12: Save me.
8: Right now.
12: Right now.
8: Amen.
10: Amen.
7: Amen.
10: You know, that is the most important prayer that you could pray. And it is a prayer of surrender. And I'll tell you what, when you surrender your heart and life to the Lord, it's like you connect to the one who created you in a way that you've never done before. And there are things that he has for you to do, even in this time and season, that you're alive. And he still has things for you to fulfill on the earth and people for you to reach out to and encourage and lead to the Lord. And so I'm really excited. There has always been an objective from the enemy to taint or blemish God's creation.
8: That's right.
10: Because we are, the Bible talks about, unique in that we are created in his image.
8: In
10: Talk
8: his
10: a little
8: image.
10: Bit about that.
8: Well, and Joni, in Genesis 3:15, The devil heard God's prophecy when God said, the seed of the woman's going to be born, and she's going to crush the head of the serpent. He's going to crush the head of the serpent. That was a prophecy about the Messiah. Mm-hmm. And the reason all these angels begin to come down is because the devil wanted to pollute the human gene pool so that Messiah could never be born. Mm-hmm. But you know what? Jesus is Lord, and he always has the upper hand.
10: Right.
8: And Jesus was born of the seed of the woman as the deliverer, the Savior. He really is. And he's in the business of cleaning people up right now.
10: So take us through kind of what's ahead, just kind of down through the timeline. You think, you believe, the rapture of the church,
8: mm-hmm.
10: and just go through tribulation.
8: Well, right now we're in great pain births. You know, every age ends with births because it's giving birth to another age.
10: Mm-hmm.
8: We're not just going through hard times for, we're about to give birth to another age.
10: Wow.
8: And so right now, the world is in transition. When the birth pains in the world, think about it. 50 years ago, the bizarre stuff we see mm-hmm. now happened every once in a while. Now it's every day, and we become so acclimated to all this bizarre, serious stuff that we don't even mm-hmm. realize wow. we're just being hit and hit and hit and hit. But this age is getting ready to give birth to the Great Tribulation.
5: Is there anything else that needs to happen?
8: Absolutely nothing.
10: Okay, so transition and then the Great Tribulation.
8: The rapture of the church.
10: With the rapture of the church.
8: And when the rapture of the church begins, it triggers what the Bible calls the great day of the Lord.
10: Right. And what about the marriage supper of the Lamb?
8: That happens during the tribulation.
10: Right.
8: We're going to be in heaven, and during that time we'll also be the judgment seat of Christ, which is not a time when we are judged for our sins. Mm. Those are under the blood.
10: Mm-hmm.
8: But it's a time when Jesus is going to reward us according to our obedience.
10: Okay, 7 years of tribulation.
8: And then at the end.
10: Then at the end.
8: There will be the second coming. And the word coming is the Greek word parousia. It was used to describe the arrival of a king or an emperor who alone had the right to set everything in order.
10: And then we go through the thousand years. Millennial.
8: And at the end of that, there'll be a short period when the devil's released to tempt the nations. And when that is finished, then there'll be the great white throne judgment. It's all in front of us. And actually, right now, we're living in a period when we're qualifying for what we're going to do in the next period.
10: Now's a good time to be obedient.
6: Yeah.
8: If we're found faithful now, we're going to get a good job in the future.
10: That's right. Okay. I love that. And at the end of the book, what happens? Who wins?
8: Jesus wins.
10: Mm-hmm. Jesus wins.
8: Yay. Jesus is Lord over all.
10: Yes, he is Lord of all. He is. Well, out of time, I want you to remember that ultimately, of course, the story of the flood puts God's love and patience on a miraculous display.
6: Yes.
10: And the Bible says that he desires that none would perish.
6: Mm-hmm.
10: And to think that he would give his only son for you and for me, and we could receive forgiveness through his sacrifice because he lived a perfect life on this earth.
6: Yes.
10: And he took our sin so that we could be saved. I know John Paul Jackson used to say, it's no accident that God has chosen for you to live in this time, in this season. What an honor. And God has work for you to do. And you want to be about the Father's business. Well, I do want to thank Rick for being with us today.
8: Thank you.
10: He's about the Father's business. He came all the way from Russia. And for information about his ministry and to get a copy of his book, visit him online at renner.org. And as always, be sure to follow us on all social media platforms. You can leave us a comment. Let us know how Table Talk is touching your life. We love hearing from all of you. And you want to make sure that you subscribe to the Joni Table Talk podcast. It's available right now across all top podcast apps. Thank you, Rick Renner, for being here. Thank you, ladies. Thank you so much for watching. And for those of you that prayed, call us. Let us know. I'm so excited about your future and what God has for you and about eternity forever, forever, forever. Think about that. We'll see you next time. Bye-bye for today.
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29: 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Jesus said, "Look at the fields, for they are already white for harvest." 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Today, we're continuing our study through the book of Revelation, coming to one of the most beautiful pictures in all of Scripture, the river of the water of life and the tree of life in the presence of God. 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
30: Well, in many ways, it's true that heaven is beyond words. The Apostle Paul got a vision of the third heaven, and he said, "I don't have words to describe it. In fact, I don't even know if it would be a lawful thing or a good thing for me to try to do that." John, on the other hand, says, "I'm the apostle that gets to describe heaven to you." And John does. John has a vision. In fact, he's told to write his vision into a book and to share that with us. But it's not just John's authority that we get these visions of heaven from. It's from the one who came down from heaven that has told us what heaven is like. Jesus himself came down from heaven, told mankind that he would die on a cross and then be raised again, and then did it, and has told us what heaven is like. And in verse 1, we're shown this vision. He showed me a pure river of water of life, clear as crystal, proceeding from the throne of God and the Lamb. All the enjoyment of heaven, it comes from the throne of God. All the enjoyment of heaven. Some actually have a difficult time allowing themselves to think that there could possibly be some type of physical enjoyment in heaven. But I would remind you, heaven is a real place where we'll have real bodies. And heaven itself is described not exactly like earth, but it is like earth. It's a new earth, is how it's described to us. And so there will be some physical enjoyments that we're familiar with here that we're also told will be there. Think about it this way if you have a hard time getting over that idea of heaven actually giving you some type of physical enjoyment. You know, when somebody in the church is sick or they have a baby or they lose somebody, the hospitality team jumps into action here and they gather meals and they fill freezers with food. And I always hear a lot about that from the people that receive the food. And I don't always hear how great the food is, but keep cooking. But the main thing that I hear from people after receiving those meals, they talk about how much they feel the love of God when they receive those meals from people in the church. And that's the idea. The gift is directly tied to the giver. Like when I give my kids Christmas gifts, I don't get jealous, you know, when they're more excited about their gifts than me on Christmas morning. I'm excited to be able to bless them. I'm excited to be able to express my love for them. And when they're excited about that, that thrills me. And so too, with God, these gifts of heaven, they come straight from the throne. They come from Him. And we're meant to receive them that way. We're meant to understand them that way. First off, we see a pure river. A pure river. It's crystal clear. Now, what if the river in heaven coming from the throne of God, what if it said it was kind of murky, actually more of a dark brown most of the year, and that there's unknown organisms that are kind of floating around and swimming in there, and it smells more than just a little bit fishy? Like, what kind of idea is that presenting to us about what's coming from the throne? You get the picture, right? There's this river there, and I don't know what it's going to be like. There's a lot of unanswered questions. Is it literally like H2O on this earth, or does it float through the air? What does it do? Does gravity affect it the same way gravity affects water on this earth? I don't know everything, but I am told that there is this pure river that's crystal clear, and I think it's safe to assume there won't be beer bottles and fish hooks, you know, and empty chip bags, you know, lying on the side of the river. It's pure. In fact, it's the water of life. It's described here as the water of life. And you may say, well, what in the world is the water of life? Well, the first thing that the water of life speaks of is the water of life speaks of thirst. When Jesus talks about the water of life elsewhere in Scripture, He mentions how men thirst. The second thing that the water of life speaks of is it speaks of the source. Where does it flow from? You know, Jesus is said to have needed to go through Samaria in the Gospels. Now, Jews never needed to go through Samaria. In fact, they needed to avoid it, at least in their own minds. They avoided Samaria, but Jesus is said to have needed to go through Samaria. And what we find as that story unfolds is He meets a Samaritan woman there in Samaria. And, you know, believe it or not, if you're familiar with the story, we do find out that though the Samaritan woman is entirely an immoral woman, she is actually a religious woman. You know that sometimes those two things actually go hand in hand. Terrible immorality with a religious facade on the outside. And this woman has that. She has right answers. She thinks she's right and Jesus is wrong. She thinks she's right and Jews are wrong. She thinks she knows the right place to worship, all of that stuff. But she's got junk in her life. And what Jesus reveals to her is that she's been moving from one sexual relationship to another, never satisfied and always needing to move on to another man. And what Jesus says to her is that the water that I give you isn't like this water. If you take the water that I offer you, you will never thirst again because the water that I offer is like something that wells up inside of you. You never thirst in it. You're ruined for the world after that. because it's like something that wells up inside of you. That's the only thing you thirst for. And we're told that we'll have that water of life in heaven flowing from the throne. I want to ask you this morning as we get into the study, where does your satisfaction flow from currently? Your satisfaction, your thirst. What are you drinking currently? Is it the water of life? Or is it the things of this life? What throne do you bow to with your thirst? What throne do you bow to with your thirst? Well, verse 2 says, in the middle of its street and on either side of the river was the tree of life, which bore 12 fruits, each tree yielding its fruit every month. The leaves of the tree were for the healing of the nations. The next thing that we see about heaven, and I don't know, maybe it's a really, really large street and there's kind of like one of those canals flowing down the middle of it, the way you see and probably more so in European cities, but maybe that's where the water of life is flowing because it's this big street and the water flows right down the street, we're told. And maybe that's the right picture. And we're told that the tree is on both sides of the river, which is a little confusing at first. I mean, maybe it's a massive tree. I mean, if you think about the size of sequoia and redwood trees, why would the tree of life not even dwarf them in size and in magnificence? And so maybe this tree is just massive and it's got roots going out on both sides. It also says something about each tree. And some of you are familiar with the aspens of Colorado, I think, where they're said to be the biggest living organism in all of the world because they're all connected through their root systems. And maybe that's the picture that we're getting here. The important part is that this is the tree of life. Back in Genesis chapter 2, Adam and Eve were given the tree of life in the garden. In fact, they were told that they could eat from any tree in the garden, including the tree of life, but just not to eat from the tree of the knowledge of good and evil, which, of course, we know as the story takes a turn for the worse, that's the tree they want to eat from, is the tree of the knowledge of good and evil. Scripture brings up the tree of life in other places. In Proverbs chapter 11, verse 30, it says, the fruit of righteousness, follow with me here, the fruit of righteousness is a tree of life, and he who wins souls is wise. Hear what that's saying about the tree of life? It produces righteousness, and it leads to the salvation of souls. Proverbs chapter 13, verse 12, hope deferred makes the heart sick, but when the desire comes, it is a tree of life. Proverbs chapter 15, verse 4 says, a wholesome tongue is a tree of life. Perverseness in it breaks the spirit. You hear what it's saying, don't you? When your desire is fulfilled, that's like the tree of life. It's fulfillment. An encouraging word. Now, in contrast to a discouraging word, some think that they have the gift of complaining and grumbling against other people. Galatians warns us, be careful. If you're going to bite each other, you're going to devour one another. And here it says, a wholesome tongue is a tree of life, but a tongue with perverseness breaks the spirit. Be careful how you use your tongue. But the tree of life related to righteousness, related to the salvation of souls, related to the fulfillment that comes when desire is fulfilled. And then we're told that there's 12 fruits on this tree. You may be thinking, oh man, I was hoping for 12 meats. That's what I thought when I read it. In fact, recently I saw the results of a study. This study concluded that those who go on a no red meat diet live a longer and more miserable life. I can promise you this. I can promise you this. You will not be disappointed with what you eat in heaven. You will not be disappointed with what you eat in heaven. And so we're told there's 12, I almost said 12 meats. And so we're told there's 12 meats in heaven, 12 fruits in heaven. And they don't just have like an in season and an out of season. I mean, it's every single month these fruits are going on the tree, and it's every type of fruit. You know, everything you've ever imagined, everything you thought might have been good when you saw it in Superstore and brought it home and realized that it wasn't ripe and never would be, at least not in where we live. But you will be satisfied there. You might ask the question, will we even be hungry there? I don't know if we'll be hungry there. I don't know. I do know that when Jesus rose from the dead and was in his glorified body, Jesus went and he ate with the disciples just to show to them that he's not some kind of weird disembodied spirit that's just kind of floating around freaking people out. He ate with them. He ate fish and honey, I think, if I remember the story right. Remember in the Old Testament, the angels that meet up with Abraham? And Abraham had his wife cook them a feast. And they ate it with him. I don't know that they needed it, but they ate it. It seems to have been for enjoyment. It seems to have been for relationship and fellowship. And there will be something of that here. It doesn't just say that there will be a tree of life, but that tree of life is something we get food from. And then the leaves. We're told that the leaves of this tree are leaves of healing. Now, you guys know that leaves oftentimes carry oils in them, and those oils can either be helpful or not.

the Greek is therapia, which isn't hard to guess where that comes from or where our word comes from, therapeutic. It means that it's health-giving, or maybe more accurately, it's healing. It cures. It doesn't just help you to endure. It cures. In Luke chapter 9:11, the gospel uses this same word when it speaks of Jesus' healing. It says that he healed those who had need of healing. And when we get there, whatever that need is in your life, there's a healing, there's a cure for it. We're told not only that there's leaves on this tree, but that the healing is healing for the nations. There's some kind of recognition still in heaven that God does actually see black and white and whatever other colors. He sees it, and he loves all of them dearly. And there's nations that are there. I heard recently how different nationalities have different temperaments, and how if an English man walks into a room, he doesn't say much because he's afraid of making a fool of himself. An Irishman, on the other hand, he walks into the room, and he says a lot because he's not afraid of making a fool of himself. And an American, he walks into the room and talks a lot and has no clue that he's making a fool of himself. There are fun differences between the nationalities. But I don't think that's the greatest healing that's needed, although certainly when it deals with race and hate and everything, there is a great deal of healing that'll happen. And you'll be with people in heaven. Some of you, I have to apologize. I'm sorry to inform you. You'll be with people in heaven. And actually a lot more than this. Different denominations, they'll all be there. Different nations, they'll all be there. But here's the thing, is that every insecurity, every fear, all of that wiped away, washed clean. You even think about the things that have been passed down through the generations, the anger of your great-grandpa that you saw in your grandpa and that you saw in your dad, and now you're starting to act a little bit too much like your dad. You know, those kind of things that get passed down. Terrible things that people have done to you, and it's impacted you, it's left its mark on you, and you haven't been able to shake it. And all of that healed and cured when we're there. And there shall be no more curse, but the throne of God and of the Lamb. Listen to that. The throne of God and of the Lamb shall be in it. Instead of the curse, we get the throne of God and the Lamb. And his servants shall serve him. No curse, no illness, no disabilities, no death. Now I imagine I'll be at least 3 inches taller when I'm there in heaven. None of the physical things that we struggle with here will be there. One lady surveyed said that what she was looking forward to most in heaven was meeting her aborted babies and loving them the way that she was supposed to have on earth. Think, man. What is that going to be like? And the fact that God forgives and cleanses and washes and loves sinners and has this reward in store. What an incredible thing. And it says that we shall serve him. His servants shall serve him. And some of you might read that and think, whoa, wait a minute. We're going to have to work in heaven. I don't like that. Well, think about it like this. You know, the curse of sin in Genesis 3:19 was that by the sweat of his brow he shall earn his bread. But before sin ever came into the world, God basically made Adam into like a forestry officer. You know, remember he was to tend the garden. There was work and there was a role, but it was an enjoyable thing apart from the curse. Maybe you've been a part of a work before. A ministry maybe before, or working with youth, or working in the community, or working with refugees. Or even just loving on people and building relationships with them at camp or at a retreat. And maybe you've been a part of some kind of work where you're like, man, like it just gives you this sense like, I could do this all day long. I could do this all day long. And in heaven, we will not be disembodied spirits that just float around and wonder what to do with all of our time. There'll be purpose. We'll have a role and an important role. And it says, then they shall see his face and his name shall be on their foreheads. And this is where it gets so good. It gets so good that we will see him and we'll be with him. You know, in Luke chapter 6, verse 21, it even promises laughter to us, where Jesus says, blessed are you who weep now, for you will laugh.
This is the reverse of the curse. And it should, it ought

0: to take us back to thinking about how God created this world to be in the first place. You know, there's three characteristics about how God created the world to be in the first place that stand out to me in Genesis chapter 1 and 2. And the first one is that God created us to take dominion. Now, be very careful with this because many, many people have twisted this for their own gain, and it's become an abusive thing. It's become a damaging thing. It's not to be twisted. But just like our Creator, we have this desire to create and shape and impact and imagine things and be a part of things and contribute to something. And we ask questions like, how can my life be meaningful? And how can my life have purpose? And you know, many athletes and musicians have struggled deeply with this created purpose that God put inside of them because they thought they had found the dream for their lives. And when they went after it and were successful and won that award, they came away saying, is that it? I thought it would be better. I thought it would be better than that. C.S. Lewis insightfully said, if I find in myself a desire which no experience in this world can satisfy, the most probable explanation is that I was made for another world. Number two, God created us for community. We see that in Genesis chapter 2 as well, where God looks at Adam and says it's not good for him to be alone, and he creates woman for him. Do you know that regardless of your personality type, we are not meant to be alone? In fact, Proverbs 18 says, the man who isolates himself seeks his own desire. Isolating yourself leads to temptation and to the fulfillment of desires of the flesh. It's totally against God's design to bring victory into your life, to isolate yourself. In the New Testament, we also see it where God created us to be the body of Christ, and the same Holy Spirit that came and worked in my heart and convicted me of sin and made his home inside of my heart is the same Holy Spirit that does it in your life, and we're meant to be connected that way. That's where encouragement is supposed to come from. That's where you're supposed to receive courage to live the Christian life, is through the Christians God puts around you. That's his design. You know, you might even think about it. You know those old school barbecues where you throw coals in there and then igniter, you know, you got to put fluid on them and then you light it. Those are way more fun than, you know, just the gas ones, but sometimes difficult too, right? But once you get those things going, those things are toasty and warm. If you take one of those coals out, though, you take it out and you put it to the side, it will not take long at all for that coal to cool off. But when you keep the pile of coals all together, they fuel one another. And it creates this heat. And this warmth and this fire, and it keeps that fire going, and that's what the body of Christ is meant to be. And that's why it's so important, as we mentioned earlier, that we watch our tongues, that we understand our tongues can be used to bite and devour one another, or they can be used to give an encouraging word to somebody, and that's the purpose. The third thing that I find in Genesis is that God also created us for a personal relationship with him. God created us for a personal relationship with him. And in verse 4, we see that longing finally fulfilled to the degree that we were meant for. In verse 4, when it says, they shall see his face, and his name shall be upon them. Matthew chapter 5, 8 says, blessed are the pure in heart, for they shall see God. Ephesians chapter 2, verse 7, in the ages to come, he might show the exceeding riches of his grace and his kindness towards us in Christ Jesus. The word used there for ages is eons. It's not just talking about the 70 years or whatever you get here. For eons and eons and eons, he's going to reveal his goodness. We get to know him for eternity. And I don't mean that. Some of y'all are thinking about those nervous, awkward conversations you've had with people where you think of a question and it's really good and conversation lasts for about 10 seconds and then you're like, okay, what do I say next? And it's not going to be like one of those painful, awkward kind of conversations where you're trying to think of, well, what could I ask? What question could I ask God next? I've asked him all. And this is a getting to know him in the sense where you're going to discover his goodness more and more and more and more. And he becomes better and better and better to you throughout all of eternity. And there's no shame. There's no hanging of your head before him. There's a joy in knowing his goodness. And it's face to face. It's face to face, and his name is on you. You see, heaven's going to be personal. Heaven is going to be personal. And this is the part that Jesus had on his mind before he went to the cross. In his prayer, not long before he went to the cross, is recorded in John chapter 17, verse 24, where he prays specifically for all believers who are going to come after the disciples. And this is what he says when he prays for you. He says, "Father, I desire that they also whom you gave me may be with me where I am, that they may behold my glory." This is his prayer before he's going to die on the cross and suffer the wrath of the Father, is, "I want them to be with me."
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3: Hi, I'm Dr. Doug Weiss, and for over 40 years as a licensed psychologist, I've helped countless individuals heal from life's deepest hurts and challenges. And here on Healing Time, you won't just hear powerful testimonies, you'll be equipped with practical steps and biblical tools to walk in real, lasting freedom in Christ.
4: Have you ever wondered why so many Christians say they believe God's word, yet they struggle to actually live it out? Well, today's guest is here to confront this type of compromised Christianity and call us into true spiritual maturity. Today's guest has been through it all: poverty, father wounds, deep depression, military combat, and decades of spiritual attacks. But God has used all of that to shape him into a bold, fearless warrior for the kingdom. I know his message is going to speak life into you today. Marcus Rogers, welcome to Healing Time.
5: Thank you for having me.
4: I am so glad you're here, and I'd like to say I'm proud of you.
5: Thank you.
4: You know, and so I want people to know you a little bit, because our audience may not know you.
5: Yes, sir.
4: Tell us about your testimony a little bit, and then talk about the church.
5: I got saved around 7 years old, and we was in church my whole life. Mm-hmm. And my mom, I mean, she was like, you know, a church
4: Sunday, goer, Wednesday.
5: Yeah. And all day long Sunday. I mean, 8 a.m., they had morning service, then Sunday school, then the actual morning service. So I just grew up in church, and then joined the Army about 18, mm-hmm. and kind of, you know, fell away a little bit, because it was kind of like, you know, my mom's taking me, didn't really have my own relationship. And I went to Iraq, went to Afghanistan, you know, saw a lot of different things. Mm. And I was, you know, out there just doing things that I shouldn't have been doing, you know, for that season of my mm-hmm. life. And when I came back to Virginia, I was at Fort Eustis at the time. I had left a club one night, and we got in a shootout, you know, and they shot the whole truck up. And that really was like a wake-up call for me. And I went back to church and just started trying, you know.
4: Like, if I'm going to die, I want to know where I'm going.
5: Yeah, exactly. That woke me up for sure. And that pretty much was it right there. I went back to church and I got serious about my relationship and, you know, just trying to seek God. Like, what is your plan for my life? Mm-hmm. I loved being in the military, so that was like everything to me. But, you know, God has a plan for everybody.
4: So. And how did he move you from military to ministry? Because that's not everyone makes that jump, right?
5: Oh, goodness gracious. I was in South Korea, and I felt like the Holy Spirit was telling me, hey, it's time to get out. And I was so worried about, you know, providing for my family
4: retirement,
5: and things like that, retirement. And I'd already did like, you know, 11 years or so at the time.
4: So you were halfway through.
5: Yeah. So, you know, that's what I was thinking. And then, but I felt that nudge from the Holy Spirit, and I actually didn't listen. I re-enlisted for 6 years, max out of fear. And, you know, I did not listen at all.
4: Longer 6 years than it could have been, right?
5: Yeah, for sure. And so I ended up getting out early in about 2018, and I just knew, like, okay, God has something, you know, because my heart was to do 20 years. Like, I love the Army. I miss it every day, but, you know, God had other plans. And so I got out, didn't know what I was going to do, started using my GI Bill to go back to college, and the YouTube kind of took off. I already had the social media, the Facebook and things like that. and we were having little meetings in the house, you know, during COVID, all that mm-hmm. kind of stuff was going on, and then just grew into the church. Well, so awesome. We've been going ever since.
6: Okay, but then, the social media part kind of really took off for you.
5: Yeah.
6: But you were a church, right? And you have, you're under authority. I'm assuming
5: yes.
6: you have some people that know who you are.
5: Yes, sir.
6: Have your phone number.
5: Yes, sir.
6: Right?
5: Yes, sir.
6: And they're free to call you.
5: Yes, sir.
6: And you're free to call them.
5: Yes, sir.
6: Which, you know, that's super important to be under authority. It really is as a pastor, and especially in social media world. So talk about the social media thing, because some of us don't even know what you're actually doing.
5: For sure.
6: Right? I mean, when it gets large, you think everyone does know because, wow, there's 500,000, there's a million, there's 2 million hits. Everyone, but not everyone does know. So let's tell them, what are you doing on social media?
5: Well, when I had came back from that little club incident and I kind of got back in church, mm-hmm. my heart was like, let me just make videos to encourage somebody. Like, I've never really been like in the cool kids club or anything like uh-huh. that. So I was kind of always like, you know, the outsider. I didn't mm-hmm. have my dad in my life. So I didn't, you know, couldn't pick up the phone and be like, hey, dad, how about this? Could you teach me about this? Mm-hmm. So I learned a lot of stuff through trial and error. And so when I first started doing the videos, my goal was somebody can watch this and it's going to bless them. Okay. And maybe they'll get answers. And I wasn't expecting to take it off because I was actually I was doing that while I was in the Army. Mm-hmm. So it just kind of happened. I wasn't looking for it. Mm-hmm. I wasn't trying to go viral or anything like that. My heart was, I just want to help somebody. And, you know, as it began to take off, you know, that comes with a lot of stuff. But what I will tell people is, you know, I've always had a pastor. I've always had a covering. I've had people I've had to answer to. Mm-hmm. You know, if I post something and they're like, hey, you might have missed on there. Especially I was a lot younger when I first started. Mm-hmm. So my pastor called me like, hey, take that down. And,
6: and you did.
5: Yeah, of course. You have to have somebody that can tell you no. I believe every man or woman of God should have at least 3 or 4 people that can tell you no.
6: Yes.
5: You know, so I have those in my life.
6: That's a good word. So taking off, what does that mean? What platforms are you on? What numbers? What are you talking about there? Because like, we got grandparents and parents. Yeah. Like, okay, you're a cool dude. We're not so cool. So you have to explain the cool to us.
5: Yeah, so when I first started, I was getting like 2 views, doing a lot of videos for probably a year. And 1 view was probably from my mom.
6: So when did it start becoming exponential for you?
5: I did it for like a year. And there was this one particular video. I felt like the Holy Spirit told me, go to your office and make this video. And so I get there and there's this trash can. And the Holy Spirit's like, fill it with water and you're gonna stick your head in it. And I'm like, that's crazy. That sounds weird. Mm-hmm. But you gotta remember, I've never had like a video get over 10 views.
6: Right.
5: So I'm like, this
6: might offend 10 people.
5: Yeah. And then I was in the Army, so I'm like, you know, they're gonna do a psyche eval. I'm posting, because I got friends and stuff like that. I'm like, this is gonna be bad. So I felt that fear hit me.
6: Sure.
5: But I filled it up with water and I set my camera up and I stuck my head in the water. And then I just pulled my head out and I felt the anointing hit me. Mm. And it was like, you got to want God as bad as you want to breathe. Mm. And I just started preaching from that. And man, I just felt the anointing flowing. And I posted the next day. It hit like 10,000 views. And then before I know it, went viral kind of everywhere. You know, different websites were sharing it at the time. And so just a moment of like crazy obedience. You know, all the other videos, maybe it was me putting my head in the trash can or whatever it was. But it took off and it blessed a lot of people. I think I gained like 30,000 followers from that video and
6: wow.
5: never looked back.
6: What's it look like now?
5: Millions.
6: Millions. I mean,
5: millions across different platforms.
6: That's awesome. So now, I mean, you were obedient, right? And that's kind of a funny thing to do. But it also got your heart in the right place.
5: Yeah.
6: Like, I'm willing to do anything.
5: Yes, sir.
6: Like, you know, like Peter, bid me, Lord, I'll come. I want to walk on water too. Like,
5: yes, sir.
6: This make no sense to me, but you're a man under authority in the Army. So you know what an order sounds like.
5: Yes.
6: Right?
5: Yes, sir. No doubt about it.
6: And you know when the Holy Spirit has a tone sometimes. Like, I'm not asking you tone.
5: Yeah.
6: Right? And you did it, and then God opened that door for you, and that lets you be kind of a word of encouragement, preacher, pastor to a lot more people than your local church.
5: Yes.
6: I mean, and that influence is huge. And out of that, we got to talk about weirdo Christianity, man. This is a serious volume, okay? This is a big accomplishment. What do you hope to accomplish with this?
5: I know the title might sound kind of funny, but if
6: you... Weirdo Christianity, why being set apart makes you dangerous.
5: Yes, sir.
6: That sounds very military to me. I'm all in.
5: Oh, I'm all about being militant. You know, so if you see the cover there, you've got the snake that's under me. You've got the fruit that's half bitten. And then on the back of it, you know, we have Adam and Eve. We have the angel. We have the cross. We have the snake. We have where the veil was torn to the holies of holies. And so I think a lot of times people... You know, when they think about the gospel, they just think, okay, Jesus died for me, died for my sins, I'm going to heaven. But when Jesus died, he said it was finished and the veil was torn to restore what Adam lost in the garden. So it's interesting, you keep talking about authority. You know, Adam failed to use his authority in the garden.
6: That is right.
5: And because of that, it cost him. And I think that a lot of Christians today fail to use their authority. The Bible says we are a royal priesthood. So we have authority to come against wickedness, to come against darkness. And so where weirdo Christianity comes into play is if we say that we believe God and we say that we believe his word, why are we not operating in that authority? Mm-hmm. There's a lot of agendas out there. There's a lot of, you know, wickedness out there. And the Bible warns about the last days. And so we're called to be a royal priesthood and do what Adam failed to do, essentially. And so in the book, I'm just saying, you know, it's weirdo Christianity for a person to claim to be a Christian and not be strong and courageous or not
6: evangelize.
5: Yes, exactly.
6: Like, how weird is that?
5: That is weird.
6: I mean, what did Jesus say? Go. No, I'm going to watch TV. I'm going to play video games, right? Yes. I'm going to, you know, do anything but share the gospel. It is the weirdest. I mean, that's what you're talking about.
5: Yes.
6: Like, it's really weird if we don't fast and pray, right? It's really weird that we don't really deal with the spirits of darkness in our age. And it's really weird if we don't confront the things that are in our culture. I mean, you have like a lot of chapters. Talk about something. Give me one or two ideas out of here.
5: I have at the very beginning, I have one, always the victim, never a vessel.
6: Oh, come on.
5: So it's like, how can I, and everybody goes through stuff. I've went through my share of pain, no doubt about it, you know. But if we really believe what the Bible says, that we're more than conquerors, how can I walk around as a victim? And I'm focused on being a victim, and I'm focused on what happened to me 5, 10 years ago, then I can never be the vessel that God wants, you know, me to be. So obviously there's healing through Christ.
6: Yes.
5: There's deliverance through Christ. There's freedom through Christ. He whom the Son has set free is free indeed.
6: Yeah,
5: but there's
6: amen.
5: A lot of
6: amen.
5: People, they're still bound by things that happened to them 5, 10, 20 years ago, and they're not walking in that freedom to be a vessel.
6: Well, like you and I have something in common. I had never met my father.
5: Yeah.
6: But when I got saved, he became my dad.
5: Yeah.
6: Like we have a part of my relationship with him is dad.
5: Yeah.
6: Okay, I get a birthday gift from him every year. I get a Christmas gift every year. And it has his signature on it, because it's like, no way it could happen natural, right?
5: Right.
6: He's just like, I got you, son. And so I don't feel in any way fatherless.
5: Yeah.
6: Because he's a father to the fatherless. Like, if I believe the word of God, he's a father to the fatherless, right?
5: Yes, sir.
6: And if I believe the word of God, when I got saved, excuses went out the door. Like, you look at the cross and there's no excuse.
5: Yeah.
6: Like, okay, I didn't have a great upbringing. Okay. What does that matter when the word of God can feed you and nurture you and mature you? Now, I'm a psychologist, so I'm not speaking negativity. If you got pain, I want you to deal with those. We have lots of groups on our website. Go do the healing. If you have low self-esteem, get worthy. If you need emotional, get emotional fitness. There's a lot of stuff in there, okay? But what I like about your approach is, like, it's weird if you're not walking in the supernatural.
5: Mm-hmm.
6: Like, that's weird.
5: Yeah.
6: Because you're supposed to be a new creature.
5: Yeah.
6: So if you look like the next guy, that shouldn't be happening, right? Take a moment, talk to our audience about like encouraging them to come into that weirdo Christianity.
5: What's going on, everybody? So I just want to tell you, the Bible says that we are a peculiar people, a royal priesthood. And to be honest, the Bible says that the carnal man cannot receive the things of the Spirit. They're foolishness unto him. So if we're really walking according to what the Word of God says and moving in faith, well, the Bible says that faith cometh by hearing and hearing by the word of God. So when we really follow what the Bible says, when we really follow what the word says, we are going to look strange to the world. They're going to scratch their head and they're going to say, hey, you know, why are you having joy when I see all the problems and things that are going on in your life? Well, it's because I trust God. I believe that God is who he says he is. I believe that God is a healer. I believe that God will deliver me. I believe that God will provide. And so just know that when you really put your faith and your trust in God, it's going to look weird to some people. But guess what? Faith looks good to God.
6: Amen. And he responds to faith.
5: Yeah.
6: You know, there's God responds to certain things. He responds to lack of faith, but he also responds to faith. When Jesus says, that centurion guy, guys, he gets it.
5: Yeah.
6: He gets that I don't even have to move, that I can just say, be healed or be, and it's done.
5: Yes, sir.
6: Because he gets authority and he gets who I am. And he responds to faith. He responds to the faith of the woman who put just a couple pennies into the offering.
5: Yep.
6: And goes, guys, wait a minute. The biggest thing happening, you guys are missing. It's that. It's the faith to give when you have nothing to give.
5: Oh, good.
6: That is what makes God respond. That's the kind of weirdo faith you're talking about.
5: Yes, sir.
6: It's the kind of faith that it doesn't happen to be the big thing. God's not asking you to fill a stadium full of people. He's just asking you to be obedient to his spirit, even when it looks weird.
5: Yeah, exactly.
6: Because it looks weird to sometimes God will say, ask him what their name is. I'll go, okay, what's your name? And they'll say, I said, what does it mean? Sometimes they don't know. I said, well, let's look it up. And it'll mean something.
5: Yeah.
6: And then I said, well, this is really cool. And we'll get into a conversation, you know, and my wife just recently was in a situation where she led someone to the Lord, right? Just having a conversation, led someone to the Lord. And it should look like that, not just on TV.
5: Yeah.
6: Not just when you're doing your podcast, but when you're at a restaurant or a coffee shop or you're walking through the mall and God says, go talk to that person. Matter of fact, give them $100.
5: Yeah.
6: But you got to do it in my name. You know what I'm saying? You say, okay, okay, Lord, there it is. So, listen, sir, ma'am, I want to give you $100, but I got to tell you who it's coming from. Jesus Christ told me to give you $100.
5: Yes, sir.
6: Do you know who he is? And they either say yes or no.
5: Mm-hmm.
6: If they say yes, well, he wants to bless you. And sometimes they'll go like, no. I go, wait, Jesus told me to bless you. But then if they're not, they're like, wow, you have no idea what this means.
5: Yeah.
6: Like, I just prayed this morning, like, God, if you're real, I want you to show me. Well, he's showing you. And then you can pray the prayer of salvation and people get saved.
5: Yeah.
6: Right? And that's what you're talking about. It's not the big stuff. But if someone, I mean, it'll take a little while to work through this, but I think if they do this, it's like the one idea, that kernel, can turn into a life-changing event.
5: Yes, sir.
6: You putting your head in a garbage can full of water turns your life around. Listen, we got more for Marcus to share, so stay right where you are.
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6: Well, we're back with Marcus Rogers, and Marcus has an incredible ministry, but you had a season where you were kind of down, depressed. Like, talk about that, and how'd you get out of that?
5: Yeah.
6: Because, you know, depression's a big thing right now.
5: Yes, sir. The biggest thing for me that really kind of triggered it is my mom and my dad separated,
6: mm-hmm.
5: and we were, like, living in a shelter, all that stuff in Chicago, and I remember I would just sit there, and, you know, in the beginning, I'm like, Mom, when's Dad coming? And she's like, you know, maybe he's coming, or... And then I realized, like, okay, he's not coming. And that's where it kind of kicked in. And it just, at a certain point in my life, it just seemed like everything, you know, was a fight, you know, mm-hmm. growing up in Chicago. And so around 11 years old, I was, like, already working full-time, mm-hmm. eight-hour days, like $2 an hour. And I had low self-esteem, mm-hmm. like, really bad. And I almost committed suicide around 12. And I remember that the Holy Spirit just, you know, pulled up on me and God spoke to me. I had climbed the bridge and everything. Mm-hmm. I was getting ready to jump. And I felt like the Lord just said, you know, don't do it, son. And the way that I heard that son, like the tears just started flowing. Like, you know, when God speaks to you, he doesn't have to say a lot. But when I heard the son.
6: Yeah, the adoption happened.
5: Yep, the tears just started flowing. I climbed down the bridge.
6: Mm-hmm.
5: And, you know, everything didn't happen right away. But once I really started developing that relationship, he became my father. Yeah. No doubt about it.
6: I want you to spend just maybe half a minute and encourage people that they're feeling depressed right now.
5: Yeah, if you're feeling down, if you're feeling discouraged, listen, the Bible says it rains on the just and the unjust. Like, life is going to happen to us all, but life gets better when you seek Jesus. Seek ye first the kingdom of God. If you begin to just go to your creator, the one who created you, and ask, why am I here? Guess what? God will show you. And the Bible says, without a vision, the people perish. God has a vision for your life. And Jeremiah says, I formed you. I knew you in the womb. You're not an accident. And the fact that you are here and you're breathing, no matter what's going on, the fact that you're hearing me and Dr. Weiss talk right now, that means that God is not finished with you. He is not done with you. And the Bible says that he's going to finish what he started in you. So you have access to go to the throne of grace. He is your father. He loves you. He's called you. He chose you. And so when you run to him, when there's all this chaos in your life, he will make it better because he is a good God. The Bible says, oh, taste and see that the Lord is good. You have to make the decision to reach out and grab the cup of his presence, grab the cup of his fellowship. And once you take a taste, your life will never be the same. Light has no fellowship with darkness. And so when you begin to get in the presence of God, guess what? That darkness has to go. It doesn't have a choice.
6: Amen. And listen, there might be some of you, you're struggling with a father issue. Maybe your father left or he died or divorced and he wasn't around. I just want to right now let you know that that has nothing to do with you. Your true father is the one who breathed life into you. That is the living God. Your biological father donated the physical material, your mom, but the one who breathed life into you, who created you, was God himself. He's your father. Let him adopt you. All right, I want to talk, switch pages really quick because so many of our kids and our grandkids right now, most of their Bible education is not coming from church.
5: Yeah.
6: It's coming from podcasters. And some of them are good, like you. You're good. You're a pastor. You're under authority. You know, you're speaking words of life and truth. And if you don't know something, you go research it, you find out, and you get to the truth, right?
5: Yes, sir.
6: But that's not everybody. They run with whatever gossip story or manufactured thing out there. Like, what would be some things you would say to parents or grandparents? Like, if your kids are doing this, how can you encourage them to make sure that it's a good voice or a God voice as opposed to a good voice?
5: Yeah, I believe that you always have to do your own research.
6: Yeah.
5: Obviously, I have 8 kids, so I'm always, hey, what are you guys watching?
6: Right.
5: And it's crazy, the stuff that is out there, but it's even sad that we even have to be concerned with people that call themselves Christians.
6: Absolutely.
5: Because they're putting a lot of nonsense out there.
6: Because there's a lot of self-proclaimed platform people. Like, no churches put their hand on them.
5: Right.
6: They're not ordained by anybody.
5: Right.
6: They are self-ordained, self-appointed, and they're critical, they're prophetic, supposedly, and they think their job is to criticize everyone who has a platform.
5: Right.
6: Right? So what kind of questions can we tell our kids to, like, here's your research, do this, come back to me and tell me what the answers are to this.
5: The first thing that I would say, you know, is, well, God is a God of order.
6: Right.
5: So who are they accountable to? Who's checking them? It's dangerous for anybody to, you know, run around and there's nobody can answer them. They answer to because we all have blind spots.
6: Right, right.
5: So people don't know this. They think when they see me online that I don't have a pastor. I've always had a pastor.
6: Me
5: and
6: too.
5: I've always had somebody that I'm accountable to. I've had many men of God call me and be like, hey, you missed it on that. Hey, you probably want to relook at that.
6: Some of it's education.
5: Yeah, for sure.
6: They're like, hey, that's a scripture out of context.
5: Right.
6: Here, just let me educate you, son, right?
5: Yeah.
6: And you go, okay. And you look it up and you go, they're right.
5: And if you love the truth, that's what matters.
6: Right.
5: I think a lot of times what people get caught up in now, and it's very dangerous, is they don't love the truth, they love their truth. And so they get these ideas.
6: Well, they love the clicks, because clicks mean money.
5: Clicks, views, all of that. And so it's like, if this person is having followers, because you could get saved yesterday and have a podcast today.
6: I know.
5: And if you learn the system, you learn the algorithm, you know what I'm saying? I always tell people, just because someone has followers, just because someone has a platform, that doesn't mean that God approves.
6: That's right.
5: Because there's a lot of way you can manipulate your way into position. Your talent can elevate you before you know your character is ready. And so you just have to be very careful. And then you have to know the Bible for yourself. There's a lot of people that it blows my mind. Some of the stuff I see being said on YouTube, and it's like dangerously unbiblical, but it feels good. And then you think about the context. The Bible says people will have itching ears. We're living in that now.
6: We are living in that. And you know, everyone wants to hear that their sin's okay.
5: Yeah.
6: Okay.
5: Yes, sir.
6: Like if I'm eating chocolate, I don't want anyone to preach on chocolate, right? If I'm not tithing, I don't want someone to talk about tithing.
5: Right.
6: Right. If I'm not being responsible with my sexuality, I don't want someone to tell me that that's not okay.
5: Right.
6: Right. And so I think that, yes, are they under authority? Do they have any biblical training is a good question, because some do, some don't. And that's not necessary, but it's important to at least look at. You know, what does their personal life look like? right? And one of the things is, what do they do with their own money?
5: Yeah.
6: You know, where do they give? Because where your money goes tells me where your heart is.
5: Right.
6: You know, and it's okay to, it's okay for you to have your kids send a message to them and say, can you answer these few questions for me? Because I just want to know, you know, how many times have you been here or done this? Or is your ministry just you and your sofa? Or is really the church at large calling you? You know, because this is what's fascinating to me, is someone can have a million followers, but there's not one church that's invited them to speak.
5: Yeah.
6: Now, and pastors, you know this, they're a protective little breed.
5: Yeah.
6: Right? These are my sheep. You're not coming to my sheep unless I know who you are.
5: Yep.
6: Someone's probably validated you.
5: Yep.
6: I don't care how cute you are. I don't care if you have 50 million followers. The devil has more followers than you.
5: Right.
6: That does followers do not make you legit. Okay, they make you feel legit.
5: Yes, sir.
6: But they don't make you legit. And when I see someone like that and I don't see them in churches,
5: yeah,
6: that is a red flag to me.
5: Yeah.
6: Because that means they're not something. Pastors, they have a sense of smell.
5: Mm-hmm.
6: And they can, you know what I'm talking
5: yes,
6: about.
5: Sir.
6: They can smell it and they go, something, you know, they're cute, but I might even agree with some of it, but I wouldn't want them in my church.
5: Right.
6: You know, and you don't know why you don't want them in your church.
5: Yeah.
6: You just don't.
5: Yep.
6: You know, so these are the kinds of questions, you know, healing time is about equipping the body. And I want to help you to help your children and your grandchildren, because if they get a wrong doctrine, I mean, talk about that. If they get a wrong idea or wrong doctrine, they can go left for a while.
5: Yeah.
6: Because, you know, so-and-so said so.
5: Yeah, I've seen things like, you know, people with massive followings saying, you know, that God isn't speaking to us anymore. God doesn't speak through dreams and visions. And it's actually disheartening to see, you know, how many people believe this and co-sign it. And then they think because...
6: I got a dream just last week.
5: because this guy has a million followers, it must be true. Mm. But I always tell people, like, even with Jesus, he lost followers
6: right. Because
5: of the message that he preached. So if you're not losing followers,
6: come on,
5: you're not doing something right. You know, so anybody that... And then a lot of people, they know that people have itching ears, so they
6: right. Preach
5: a message to get the followers and likes that's going to tickle their ears, you know? And it's some dangerous stuff out there, and that's why you have to study to show yourself approved, because you're not going to get to say, this YouTuber told me that, when you right. Stand before God.
6: And be careful about, like, you know, the people that are generally off usually use the pictures of famous people that are on.
5: Yeah, for sure.
6: I've noticed that.
5: For sure.
6: They'll take someone like, you know, the pastor of the biggest Baptist church in a big city like yours.
5: For sure.
6: Or Full Gospel Church, and they'll put his picture up there, and they'll put their title to get the click so that you sure. Go into their thing.
5: For sure, clickbait.
6: Clickbait.
5: Yes.
6: So I think as parents, we need to be on top of all this stuff. Okay, we need to make sure that we know who our kids are listening to. And oftentimes you can just go through their history on their social media and just see who they're listening to. And then ask them to check them out. Ask them why they're listening to them. What are they getting out of it? How is it making them more pure, more holy, more responsible, more ministry-minded? Like, one of the things about your thing is, and you want to get weirdo Christianity, okay? Because for those of us who still read, this is going to really be good for you. And this is actually, you could take this and do some devotion stuff with your kids or your grandkids. And so let's just pull one of these out because it's a cool cover and they might like it. Well, listen, we know many of you are on social media. So you can go to Dr. Doug at Healing Time. 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You can listen to Dr. Doug Weiss' podcast. This would be a good one for you to share with your friends and family, because someone needs to be encouraged, especially on this format. And Marcus, where's your church in Chicago?
5: Firehouse Church, 2601 North Mead.
6: Firehouse Church.
5: Yep.
6: Okay, so if you're in Chicago, you can visit Firehouse Church. We want you to also go to at Marcus Rogers, Child of the King. That's the Instagram, okay? MarcusRogersMinistries.org is the website. Because I want people to, if they're going to do podcasts, to listen to voices that have authority, credibility, can be corrected, and that really want to know the truth. And I appreciate that God has kind of moved you into that space so that you can be a blessing to people around the world. And I'm very encouraged. So thank you for honoring him with your life and still being a soldier.
5: Yes, sir. Trying.
6: You're still a yes, sir guy.
5: Yes, sir.
6: Okay. And I love that about you. Well, y'all be blessed and we'll see you next time. I hope you're enjoying today's episode. But before we finish, I want to tell you about Jesus and how simple it is to make the most important decision of your life.
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13: 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Mayor Boggs has called a town meeting to announce the worst kept secret in the town's history. Even though everyone knows what he's about to say, the whole town is just vibrating with excitement anyways.
17: Good afternoon to all of you. Thank you all for coming out today for this auspicious event. Thanks to the decorating committee for all the hard work you did to spruce up our town square for this historic gathering that...
18: Sorry to interrupt.
17: Spruce up our town... I already said that. This historic gathering that will change all of our lives going forward. Recently, while tunneling into a new and unvisited region of the mountain... Joe, stop that. Put that tuba down.
18: So sorry. I was just trying something. So sorry.
17: As I was saying, they found a small and interesting clump of something. It was gold. Wow. Then they found more and more, and then they discovered that it was an entire vein that seemed to go further into the mountain. Gold has been discovered in Wild Mountain. Mr. Rockler, will you please tell us what will be happening next? Ladies and gentlemen, help me to welcome our own captain of industry, Mr. Rockler.
19: Thank you. Thank you all. The vein seems large, and the gold is, so far, of extraordinary purity. I've ordered new equipment, and we're increasing the number of workers on our staff. We'll need housing, food, supplies for all the workers that will be coming. I've no doubt that everyone in Wildwood will benefit from this discovery in ways that will bring you prosperity for generations to come. So, who wants to prosper in Wildwood? This town will never be the same again. Let's all get to work.
20: This is so exciting and kind of sad.
21: What could possibly be sad about finding gold?
22: I don't want everything in town to change. I like it just the way it is.
20: She's right. When things change, you can't just get the good change. You get the bad changes too. I wonder what they'll be.
22: I don't want bad changes.
23: Let's focus on the matter at hand here. Gold comes out of the mountain, and we all get to benefit. My glass is half full. All you half-empty ears need to perk up a little.
22: What if I get rich and get mean?
20: I don't think you could get mean, Goose. If you got 10 times meaner than you are now, you would still be the sweetest person in town.
23: If Goose got meaner than she is now, she would only share half of her cupcake at school.
21: Stop it, Ned. You're scaring me.
24: What do we have here? For smart kids and CJ.
17: Nice one, Hugh. Well played.
22: What do we have here? 3 knuckleheads and, well, just 3 knuckleheads.
20: Goose?
23: Goose, deftly played.
20: I didn't know you had that in you, Goose.
24: I gotta give credit where credit is due. Goose, that was a zinger.
17: I'd give her a solid 8.7 on that one.
18: I beg to differ. She just called us knuckleheads. I'm calling that a 5.0. It's like calling the sky blue. You don't get extra points for stating the obvious.
17: Fair point.
22: Oh, no. It's already started. I'm getting meaner, and I'm not even rich yet. Oh, this is bad. I gotta get home. I don't want to be mean.
25: The next morning was Sunday, and Pastor Flint was just starting his sermon for his church in a tent, since the old church building was condemned.
26: So y'all heard from Mayor Boggs that the times, they are a-changing. Well, this is a reason to celebrate. There is also opportunity here. Opportunity to end up in a heap of ashes, or an opportunity to take this gold business as an invitation from God. There have always been those in need around Wildwood. This might be an invitation to care for them better. We're all going to be challenged in the changing days ahead, so remember, as children of God, we're supposed to be known primarily by our love, not our prosperity or even by the good things we do. We are supposed to be known by our love.
25: Well, church is over. Big lunches have been eaten, and many an adult have begun taking their Sunday nap. The club, however, get to do what they like best now, and that is just being together in the clubhouse.
21: Some sermon today, huh?
27: Well, yeah, I guess. What do you mean?
21: They will know us by our love.
23: Uh-huh. Yep, I heard that.
20: What exactly are you talking about, CJ?
21: I just thought that it was really good that Pastor Flint was telling us to, you know, pull together. Circle in tight and show love to the folks in your tight circle before all the strangers get here. We don't want to be, you know, pulled down by folks we don't know.
22: That is not what I heard. Pastor Flint told us to get ready to love everyone and anyone who comes here. We're supposed to love them.
21: Wow, you made that all up just now. I heard him clearly. They will know us by our love. By our love for each other is what he meant, not strangers. That's just kooky.
23: That's what I heard, too. I agree with CJ. New folks are so new and icky.
27: Ned, you are barely nice to your own friends. No surprise you want to ignore new folks.
22: We are supposed to be loving to total strangers. That's what the verse means, guys.
23: Agree to disagree, Goose. You're not yourself these days. I'm sticking with CJ on this one. I think he's right.
21: Double pinky agree?
23: Double pinky.
21: I just love being right.
20: Oh, brother.
25: Now, those who think they heard Mr. Rockless say he's gonna give them all gold, well, they misunderstood him greatly, and they're in for a whole mess of disappointment. As bad as that is, if you misunderstand what God has said in the Bible, and then get all stubborn about it? Well, that can rise to the level of the disastrous.
23: Oh, look at this. On page 157 in my catalog, there's some really handsome tie bars. I think I'll buy a few tie bars.
25: Mm-hmm. Well, school is out for the day, so the club has wandered into Crawford's General Store to do some of their favorite things. Eat some penny candy while they lay on their bellies on the floor and look through one of the dozens of catalogs Mr. Crawford keeps on hand.
0: Well, hey there, kids. What are y'all catalog hunting for today?
27: Fancy shoes.
0: Try the back of the red catalog.
21: Mr. Crawford, were you at church yesterday?
0: I was indeed, CJ.
21: Stop, CJ. So Pastor Flint told us to pull together so we will be ready when the strangers move in, right?
0: Well, that's not what I heard. I heard they will know us by our love.
20: Exactly. Everyone.
22: Yippers! Everybody everywhere! Especially those in real need.
0: I heard we need to come together. Love those we know, so we will be ready to defend against all the newcomers who are not like us.
23: Yes, exactly.
20: Good grief. That's not... Ugh.
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25: Well, the whole town is in one magnificent tizzy. Folks are arguing about what they heard, and many are just getting mean as they grumble about what they think they heard from Rockler and Pastor Flint. But no one anywhere has thought to go and find out what either of them meant. Now, Miss Harbor, the town's school teacher, is known far and wide for being highly creative. When she heard all the fussing and confusion, well, she saw it as a learning opportunity and had to step in.
3: Good morning, class.
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3: Welcome to the new main office of the Wildwood Gazette.
22: She's doing something here. This is gonna be good.
20: I love it when she does this kind of thing.
3: You are, as of today, all my reporters, and I am the editor-in-chief of this newspaper. You can call me Chief. We have the Wednesday edition running in 48 hours, and I need some hard-hitting stories to print. We have a disaster building in town. There are rumors that Mr. Rockler will be giving gold to everyone in town.
22: I've heard people say that.
21: Everyone's saying it, so it's true.
3: No, CJ, that is very poor thinking for a newspaper reporter. A thing is not true just because people say it repeatedly. Here at the Wildwood Gazette, we only print the truth.
22: Don't feel bad, CJ. You're just starting out in the newspaper business. You'll get there. Oh, no. Was that mean? I'm so sorry. It's getting worse, guys.
3: Some sources say that Mr. Rockler plans on giving out gold, and others are certain he will not. We need to get to the bottom of this, and now.
23: I'm on it, Chief.
20: You should go with CJ and show him the ropes. He's just starting out in the news game.
3: We also have rumors that Pastor Flint has preached a sermon telling folks to circle up and be ready to defend against all newcomers.
21: Yep, lots of people. I'm just gonna sit here and listen for a bit.
3: Some say the Bible says to only love those you already love. Is it true? Did Pastor Flint say that, or is there a conspiracy to bend his words to some nefarious purpose?
23: Nefarious? Oh, I'm using that this week for sure.
22: Me! I'll take that one. I will find the truth, Chief. I won't sleep or eat until I get to the bottom of it all.
23: What about lunch?
22: Oh, I'll have lunch first.
20: And dinner?
22: Marcia, a girl has to eat. Oh, well, I'll definitely do dinner.
23: So come bedtime, you...
22: Okay, people, it was just big talking, don't you know? Who's with me on this?
20: I'll go with you.
22: Me too. I'll bring snacks. Snacks are always a good idea.
3: Hugh, Mange, and Multi, I'm putting you three on the Rockler investigation.
21: I want that story.
3: assignment. That's your assignment. It'll be your story when it is written and printed.
27: CJ, don't be worried. You'll catch on eventually.
3: I have assignments for all of you. Your deadline is end of class tomorrow.
20: CJ, deadline is newspaper talk for when it's due.
5: Stacy.
25: So every reporter of the Wildwood Gazette ran home after school to get some kind of reporter-style hat to wear and stuck a card in the hat band that read Press. They then scrambled all over town to investigate their respective stories. CJ and Ned are at Ned's house for their news story strategy session.
23: Okay, so Mr. Rockler is an important and very busy man. He will not just take a meeting with a couple of kid reporters, huh?
21: Right. We need to be smart here. We need to get to him and pepper him with questions before he has a chance to call for security.
23: Right! Wait! What? There'll be security?
21: Of course there will. Maybe we can pose as lowly window washers and get into his office from the outside window.
23: His office is on the third floor!
21: Yeah, it is. We need a new plan.
23: Disguises!
21: Disguises would be so great.
25: The girls all got their reporter notepads and headed over to Pastor Flint's house to get the truth for their story.
27: Pastor Flint, we are very important reporters, and we have very investigative questions to ask you.
26: I'm glad you're here. Let's get all this cleared up. It's frustrated me to no end. People saying I said things I never did.
27: Exactly. Did you? Or did you not say strangers are scary and bad?
20: Marcia!
27: Oh, too much? I thought so too. Pastor Flint, what do you want to talk about? Sorry about before.
26: Let's go with your first question, Miss Marcia Moffat. Not only did I not say that strangers are scary and bad, I have never said anything of the kind.
27: Marcia Moffat! Not only... Wait, what was after that?
26: In the Old Testament, God did tell Israel not to marry into other groups, but the nation of Israel was supposed to be a blessing to the whole world and tell other nations about the love of God. Write this down.
27: Old Testament. No, wait, what was after that?
26: Jesus loved everyone he met up with. Romans, tax collectors, the worst kind of sinners. He offered love to them all. Some wanted more and some walked away, but Jesus was known by his love of everyone. And we are called to do the same.
27: So be nice. Be nice to everyone.
20: We knew that.
26: Of course you did. It's all over the Bible. So go out and print your paper and set the record straight. I'm tired of all these shenanigans. I told the congregation to go out and love everyone, new, old, tall, short, rich and poor. So go out and show God's love. You got it?
20: Got it. Hold the presses. We have the front page story. Let's go!
27: Thanks, Pastor Flint!
20: Yeah, thanks!
27: Oh, my. I don't know how to spell shenanigans. S-H-N-I-G-O. Oh, my. Oh, wait for me!
25: Meanwhile, back at Ned's house, the boys are spending a whole lot of time getting nothing done.
23: Ooh, I like the mustache. Most workmen have mustaches now. Ball caps. We need old, worn-out ball caps to complete the disguise.
21: So, we will both very casually empty the trash cans in the nearby offices, then just go in Mr. Rockler's office like we do it all the time.
23: I may have a blue rag hanging out my back pocket. All the best workmen have one.
21: Good, me too. I'll say, Mr. Rockler, the town needs to know. Did you say that you will give out gold to everyone who lives in Wildwood or not? He won't know what hit him.
23: I will be ready with my reporter notepad to copy down everything he says. We'll be the best investigative reporters in Wildwood.
21: Not just in Wildwood,
23: in the world.
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25: With Workaman disguises in place, CJ and Ned headed right over to the headquarters of Rockler Enterprises Incorporated. They looked up at the three-story building and started to lose a good bit of the fire from their belly for investigative reporting.
21: Wow, this is a skyscraper.
23: Oh, bigger up close than I remembered. I'll stay here and you can go empty the trash can and all. It'll look more convincing if there's only one of us. You.
21: No. We have to do this together. No one will recognize us in these disguises, so we're good to go. Go on in and I'll be right behind you.
23: Look, Hugh, Mange, and Multi are coming out of the Rockler building. More than a bit disappointed, I'm guessing.
21: Not one disguise between them.
23: I'll bet they got kicked out by security. Oh, here they come. They won't recognize us, so just act normal.
8: I gotta...

0: dust come out of his ears. That had to hurt. You okay?
1: No. That was the biggest sneeze I ever snoused. I think I momentarily lost all sensation in my feet.
2: That was so amazing! Do it again.
1: Hey, we should name it.
0: Like a hurricane. Yes. Sneeze William.
2: No. Sneeze Malcolm.
1: Not bad.
3: A sneeze Bernard.
4: Sneeze Bernard.
1: That has some gravitas. Good one, Ned.
3: What? Ned? Who's this Ned?
2: CJ, what the mustache?
5: It's not... We're going in to interview Mr. Rockler and get the truth.
0: You are disguised. Nice.
2: We just got done interviewing him. About an hour ago.
1: You did not! Yeah, we got a tour of the warehouse by Mr. Yusuf. Nice. Weird, but nice.
5: Wait, you just walked in and Mr. Rockler gave you an interview?
2: Sure. Miss Harper set it all up.
0: He's left for the day, though. He was going to wait for you two to come in and interview him, but I guess you took all afternoon to make bad mustaches.
6: What have we done?
5: We have no story.
6: No scoop for the front page.
1: Oh, hey, thanks for the hanky.
0: Do not take that.
5: That is disgusting.
1: Well, what did you expect?
4: That was... Sneeze Bernard!
7: Pastor Flint told us, and I quote, Jesus loved everyone he met with. Romans, tax collectors, and the worst kind of sinners. He offered love to them all.
8: Then he told us some wanted more and some walked away. But Jesus was known by his love of everyone, and we are called to do the same.
9: In summary, to end all the confusion, we are to love everyone because Jesus first loved us. It's how people will know that we are believers, by our love. The end.
10: Nicely done, girls. Nicely done. An A for your work.
9: Good job, guys.
8: Thank you, Ms. Harper.
9: Thank you, Ms. Harper.
10: Mange, Multi, Hugh, will you read your article to the class?
0: Yes, I will. Mr. Rockler.
10: Please stand to read your article.
1: Oh, sure. Mr. Rockler said he will not be giving any gold to anyone just cause the end.
5: Wait, what? That's it?
3: We've just been scooped by a guy who says just cuz? Oh, this is so humiliating.
10: I hope we have learned just because many people say something does not make it true. Get your facts straight from the source, and you will do the world a great service. When it comes to the Bible, never just take one verse and run with it. What do other similar verses tell you? It takes some work, but you are all more than capable of this. Study to show yourselves approved of God.
8: That's 2 Timothy 2:15.
10: Good, Goose. Because you all worked so hard on this assignment, you can leave 10 minutes early today. Except for you, Ned and CJ. You get to start writing an article on how to interview someone while not in disguise.
11: Yes, ma'am.
12: Yes, ma'am.
13: Boy, sometimes you hear one thing, and then you hear something completely different. How will I ever know which way is right? Wow! Oh, well, it sounds like I'm about to find out.
14: If you want to solve a mystery, you've got to be a sleuth.
13: But how?

0: 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Not What I Heard was written and directed by Dave Carr. The song, Dig a Little Deeper, was written by Sandy Howell and Nick Brown. Music was by Tim Hossman, and our sound designer was Eric Basil. Paws and Tails is an Inside for Living Ministries production. On the next episode of Paws and Tails.
1: I escaped Shadow Valley only by a miracle. 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
3: 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Eugene, how would you like to take a trip to the Middle East?
4: The latest revelation has everyone desperate to grab your father and the parchment he found.
5: If Witt's parchment is correct, if it really tells us where the bones of Jesus are, then the faith of millions would be shattered.
6: Don't anybody move a muscle. Please tell us where the parchment your father found is located.
3: Dad's hiding. And when my dad hides, nobody will find him.
7: Hi, Eugene. Mr. Whitaker. I have found a genuine first century parchment that gives every appearance of being a sort of gospel.
3: You lied to my father and put him in a potentially life-threatening situation.
8: I didn't lie to him. I didn't know anything about it until a few days ago.
7: I think I've worked out where the bones are hidden. I want you to meet me at the Egged Bus Terminal on Joppa Street in 2 hours.
3: Okay.
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3: Okay, Eugene, now you remember what to do.
11: Aye, aye, Jason.
3: And you have the you-know-what?
11: Discreetly placed.
3: Good. Then, Lord willing, I'll see you in an hour.
11: Farewell, and Godspeed.
3: Yeah, see ya.
8: Good afternoon, Mr. Whitaker.
3: Good afternoon, Tasha. How are things?
8: Not sure. Where's Eugene rushing off to?
3: I'm surprised you don't know. Didn't you plant a bug in his salad?
8: Jason, we need to talk.
3: All right, what's the topic today?
8: Why do you insist on making this so hard?
3: Why should I make it easy? Come on, Tasha. It's bad enough that you... I'm sorry, I mean the agency, used my father for your little scheme. But you still haven't told me the whole truth.
8: What haven't I told you?
3: Is my room bugged?
8: It might be.
3: By you?
8: Jason, you're an agent. You know what...
3: Forget what I know. You bugged my room. And that little coincidental drop-in by Alfred Brownlee makes me think that he's working for you, right? Right?
8: Well, he's not on staff, but yes, he's working for us.
3: Uh-huh. At every turn. More deception. You know what bothers me? You really, really like this stuff. It doesn't matter that we're supposed to love each other, that we're getting married. You really like playing the game.
8: Is it so wrong to like my job?
3: When your job means weaving so many deceptions you don't know the truth anymore, yeah, well, I'd have to think twice about it.
8: What is truth, Jason?
3: Okay, Tasha, tell me this. The agency knows we're engaged, and yet they let you handle this case? Doesn't the idea of an emotional conflict of interest come to mind? Why would they send you to deal with this?
8: Because they figured I'd know you. They figured I'd know what you'd do and could anticipate your moves.
3: Uh-huh. And you agreed?
8: Yes.
3: Well, you know what my move is going to be right now?
8: You're going to walk out.
3: Good guess.
8: Jason... Jason?
7: Eugene? Don't turn around. I'm dressed as a custodian. If we're being watched, they might think I'm just cleaning the lockers.
11: Ah, right.
7: Where's Jason?
11: I don't know. I thought he'd be here by now. Well, here he comes.
3: Hi, Eugene. Sorry I'm late.
11: Don't react, Jason, but that's your father right behind me.
3: Oh, hi, Dad. Nice getup.
7: Hi, son. You didn't have any problems?
3: You should have seen it. I did the old taxi to a bus stop to another taxi to another bus tactic. I challenge anyone to follow me after that wild goose chase. How about you, Eugene?
11: Well, I went to the street market in the old city as we planned.
3: Yeah.
11: I then wandered into the center of a large crowd of tourists, ducked behind a souvenir stall, put on the turban, which was cleverly concealed under my shirt, and disappeared into the crowd. I'd be quite surprised if anyone followed me as well.
3: Great. I tell you, this cloak and dagger stuff is pretty easy.
7: Now, if the two of you are finished with your self-congratulations...
3: Sure, Dad.
7: Okay, then follow me.
3: Where are we going?
7: Where else? We're getting on a bus. Thank you.
3: Dad, don't get me wrong, but this is the middle of nowhere.
7: But it's the middle of where we need to be. This is the Wadi Kidron.
5: The Kidron Valley.
7: We're going to take a little walk to a cave where I stashed some hiking gear and tools. And then we're going searching for some bones.
3: All right, as long as you tell us what in the world is going on.
5: How far have we walked? I'm exhausted.
7: Only a couple of miles, but it's steep.
3: Okay, Dad, what's the deal? Where are we going?
7: Oh, we're going to my little dig.
3: Huh?
5: But we went to the Aharoni dig, and it's nowhere near here.
7: Oh, we're not going to the Aharoni dig. We're going to my other dig. It's where I originally found the parchment.
3: Everyone thought you found the parchment at
7: the Aharoni dig. And I let them think that. I figured it would keep the other site protected.
5: So what is your other site?
7: Well, after I first arrived in Israel, I stumbled onto the journals of Dr. Baines, my predecessor.
5: Oh, right. He's the one who suddenly died, causing you to accept the position here.
7: No, that's right. And Dr. Baines kept referring to a site he'd been working on in this area, but nobody knew what he was talking about. Finally, I asked a friend of his, a Bedouin shepherd, who confirmed that there was a kirbit that Dr. Baines had been exploring.
3: Kirbit?
7: Yeah, it means the lost place. I asked the shepherd to guide me to it, and he did.
3: Guys, I don't want to alarm you, but that's like the fourth time that helicopter's flown over us. My guess is he's not out for a joyride. Any way to shake it, Dad?
7: Well, we could make a run for it.
3: To where?
7: Straight ahead. Those rocks on that hillside.
3: All right. Everybody ready?
5: Well, actually, I...
3: Go!
12: They're running clients! Perfect! Let's chase them to the bones!
5: Yipes!
7: This way, Eugene. This way. They'll never find us in the rocks.
12: They got into that rock formation. We lost them. Don't panic. That formation is just what we've been looking for. Now pull back and find a safe place to land.
3: Well, they're going, but you can be sure they won't be gone for long.
7: That's all right. Here, help me pull these bushes back.
5: Pull the bushes back?
7: Just help, Eugene.
5: A tunnel? Mr. Whitaker, how did you know it was here?
7: Because this is my dig.
5: Huh? The
7: village where I found the document.
5: This is the lost place?
7: Uh-huh. Now, let's pull the bushes back in place and go down.
3: Okay, Dad. Come on out with it. Finish the story about this place.
7: This is Dr. Baines' dig, where I've been working for the past year or so. It leads to a network of caves where I found first century pottery, arrowheads, coins, all kinds of artifacts pointing to a village that was once alive and active. But it wasn't a normal village. It was a commune of an extremist group of the Sadducees.
5: Ah, yes. The Jewish sect whose membership came largely from the priesthood and upper classes. They were particularly power-hungry and conspired with the Roman leadership.
3: Yeah, we're all impressed, Eugene. They were the guys who hated Jesus and wanted him dead.
7: That's right. A branch of the Sadducees set up this village and called it the Place of Tau.
5: Tau. Isn't that a letter in the Hebrew alphabet?
7: Very good, Eugene. It is. But the word Tau was also used in the Old Testament to indicate a mark of some sort. In Ezekiel, for example, it was used as the mark put on the foreheads of the righteous.
3: Dad, stick to the story.
7: This particular Sadducee community believed themselves to be the only righteous left in the world. So they literally marked their foreheads to prove it. Thus, this village became known as the Place of Tau.
5: Ah.
7: And this is where I found the parchment. And from that, I worked out where the bones are buried.
5: Here?
7: Uh-huh.
3: But where?
7: Grab the flashlights and the tools, and I'll show you. I found this deeper tunnel a few months ago and didn't think much about it until I discovered the parchment.
5: Mr. Whitaker, what are all these markings?
7: I'll explain in a minute. Keep the flashlight fixed ahead there, will you, Jason?
3: Oh, sorry. This place gives me the creeps.
7: Yeah, so it should. It's a tunnel of tombs.
3: Terrific.
7: The parchment I found said that the disciples had bribed the Romans so they could take Jesus' body and hide it, allowing them to claim that he'd risen from the dead.
3: Well, that's an old claim.
7: Sure. The writer then went on to say that the disciples buried his body somewhere in the Kidron Valley.
3: Wait a minute. Who is this writer anyway?
7: Believe it or not, the writer of the document claims to be Judas.
5: Judas? As in Judas Iscariot?
7: Yep.
5: But he killed himself after betraying Jesus.
7: Not according to this Judas. Ironically, this Judas claimed to be such a lover of truth and so ashamed of the disciples' lies about the resurrection that he dug up the body and moved it to the place of the tower. If the parchment is true, Judas was in cahoots with the Sadducees.
5: This is unbelievable.
3: And that's how you were able to narrow down where Jesus' body is buried.
7: Exactly. Judas said he put the body in the tunnel of tombs and marked the tomb with the sign of suffering.
5: Sign of suffering? What's a sign of suffering? The cross, perhaps?
7: And that's what I was hoping we could find out together. We need to go through the tunnel and look for something that might serve as a sign of suffering. Are you up to it?
3: Sure.
5: Simply point me in the right direction.
7: Well, has anybody seen anything worthwhile?
13: Not me. Just a lot of letters and stuff. No crosses or signs of suffering that I can see.
5: This is curious.
7: What is it?
5: Well, it looks like a thistle bush, but I've never thought of a thistle bush as a sign of suffering, unless you fall into one.
7: Wait a minute. Let me get a closer look.
5: Here we are.
7: It isn't a thistle bush, Eugene. See?
5: It's a crude drawing of a crown of thorns.
7: Thistles, thorns, and the crown of thorns were popular icons among the early Christians to symbolize the sufferings of Christ.
3: You mean this is it?
5: This is where the bones of Jesus are?
7: Are supposed to be. But we won't know until we pick up those tools and break through.
5: But I'm not sure I can.
7: You can't? Why not?
5: I'm afraid.
7: Afraid of what?
5: Well, what if Jesus' bones are really in there?
7: And Eugene, this is a good time to ask yourself, in what have you put your faith?
5: What indeed, Mr. Whittaker? What indeed?
3: Hand me a shovel.
14: Want to contact us about the episodes you're hearing? 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We always love hearing from you.
3: There, that's it. We're through.
7: Can you squeeze in?
3: Hand me one of the flashlights.
7: Here.
3: Thanks.
5: What do you see?
3: It's a room, all right.
5: A tomb?
3: Yeah, well, looks like it could be. Hey, come on. Let's clear some of the debris and set up the lights. I want a better look.
15: Hold it right there.
5: What?
7: Who's there?
15: It's Professor Charles Witt. I'm so sorry that you didn't feel you could trust me anymore.
3: What are you doing here? And how did you find us?
15: You must be joking. Did you really think Eugene's lame ploy with a turban would throw me off the track? How cliched.
5: Well, I thought it was rather clever.
15: Not by half. Following you was easy.
3: In the helicopter?
15: Yes, and on foot. I've known about Dr. Bain's secret dig for a long time, but needed you three to lead me to it. The hidden tunnel was incidental. Now, if you'll please move away from that entrance.
3: Oh, yes, says you and what army?
15: Me and Benjamin. Benjamin, let young Mr. Whittaker see your weapon.
16: This is my weapon, young Mr. Whittaker.
3: Thank you, Benjamin. So, which side are we on today? I mean, just out of curiosity.
15: There was only ever one side, Jason.
7: That sounds like something a member of the symposium would say. Stephen, I would have given you more credit than that.
15: Just move away from the entrance. If the bones of Jesus are to be found, I want to find them first. Now, kindly clear the way.
17: You want to find them first? Is that what you said?
15: Who said that?
16: Come into the light.
17: Relax, Benjamin. It's me, Alfred Brownlee. It's
7: getting awfully crowded in here.
3: Well, this is a nice turn of events. I suppose this means Tasha and the cavalry are right behind you.
17: Sorry, but no. Tasha and the agency just couldn't afford me.
5: Good grief. Then which side are you working for?
3: Wait a minute, let me guess. If Professor Charles is with a symposium, then you must be a hack for the First Things group. Am I right? Come on, you can tell me, I can take it.
17: Did you hear that, Professor?
15: I heard. Ah, you silly boy. Alfred is working with me.
17: Surprise!
5: The two of you are working for the symposium?
17: Wrong again. We're actually working for ourselves.
5: I'd sure like to see a schematic of this.
3: So we have a single and a double deception.
15: To put it crudely, yes. all to get rich from Witt's remarkable find. Now, let's all get digging so I can see those bones.
17: So that we can see those bones.
15: Yeah, right. Keep those lights still.
17: What's that? It looks like a stone coffin.
7: Some coffins were made of stone in the first century.
17: True.
15: It must be a coffin. Oh, this is wonderful.
17: Let's get this thing open.
15: Step aside, Alfred. This is my honor.
17: We'll do it together.
15: I'll do it. Benjamin?
16: Step back, Mr. Brownlee.
17: What are you doing? Don't point that thing at me.
15: Don't be dense, Alfred. I've only let you tag along to help sidetrack Tasha and her agency friends. You served your purpose. Whatever is here is mine and mine alone.
3: Now would that make it a triple deception? I've lost count.
11: It's going to take me weeks to sort this out.
15: Except you won't have weeks, my friend. Mm-hmm. You don't think I'm going to allow any of you out of here. Watch him, Benjamin, while I take this cover off.
11: I don't want to look. I wish I'd never heard about this. If there are bones inside...
7: Eugene, listen to me.
11: Huh?
7: No matter what's in that box, God's word remains true. You haven't believed in vain. Our faith can't be based on the whims of science or of archaeological discovery. There's nothing to be afraid of.
13: You know, Professor, if you'd just let us help...
15: Quiet! I have it! I have it! I get those lights on down here.
11: A moment of truth.
15: What is that? I don't understand.
17: They look like jars.
15: It's a coffin full of jars?
7: Oh, wait, wait. Those aren't just jars. Look closer. They're containers for parchments.
17: More parchments?
7: Don't touch them. We have to carefully get them out so we can see what they are.
15: Parchments? I didn't come all this way for parchments.
7: Get closer with that flashlight, will you, Jason?
3: Here, how's that?
7: Look, Professor, the markings on this one are very similar to the parchment I found. See here?
15: I see. But why is there another one?
7: Beats me.
15: That doesn't matter. Whatever they are, I'm certain they'll be worth a lot of money. Now step back, everyone. Step back. Benjamin, you know what to do.
8: Yes, he does know what to do. He knows to put down that gun and raise his hands slowly.
3: Tasha.
15: What is this?
11: Looks like a convention, if you ask me.
8: Do it now, Benjamin.
15: Do what she says, Benjamin.
16: Yes, sir. Ma'am.
8: Jason, darling, will you take his gun?
3: Sure, Pumpkin. Whatever you say.
8: All right, I want everybody out of here single file. And boy, you all have a lot of explaining to do.
11: What's taking them so long?
3: Relax, Eugene. Those parchments have been waiting there for 2,000 years. You can wait a few hours. Besides, it's not like we actually found any bones. Why are you panicked?
11: Well, I'm relieved that we didn't find any bones, but my imagination is running wild with the significance of those parchments. What if they're other gospels? What if they also say that Jesus didn't rise from the dead?
3: You need to calm down. Those scholars get paid by the hour. Believe me, they're in no rush. Why don't you just go back to the hotel?
11: Oh, no, thank you. I want to be here when Mr. Whittaker comes out.
3: Suit yourself.
8: Well, that takes care of part of the problem.
3: You got Charles and Albert under wraps?
8: For the time being, the Israeli government isn't very happy with either of them.
3: So who are they really working for? The symposium or First Things? I can't really believe they concocted this whole thing themselves.
8: Believe it. Professor Charles and Alfred Brownlee not only work for themselves, but are the symposium and First Things.
3: What?
8: Yeah, they created the two radical organizations as convenient covers while they sold valuable archaeological finds on the black market.
3: Oh, hold on. Then that means you actually caught everybody you were hoping to catch, right?
8: Right. Remind me to thank your father when he's not so busy.
3: You can be sure I will. But help me out with something.
8: What?
3: How did you know where we were? Alfred Brownlee said he shook you.
8: Well, he did, but you didn't.
3: Wait a minute. What do you mean I didn't? I thought it was pretty ingenious the way I jumped from taxis to buses.
8: It would have been ingenious if I hadn't hugged you.
3: What do you mean?
8: Well, remember in the hotel lobby, I hugged you. And I put a tiny tracking device on the belt loop at the back of your pants.
3: You what?
8: It's still there.
3: Huh? I don't believe this.
8: Okay. Lecture me if you want, but remember that I saved your life.
3: Fine. I won't yell. Thank you.
8: You're welcome.
3: But there are a few things to be said softly.
8: Are there?
3: I think you know.
8: Yeah. Yeah, I do.
5: I believe I'll be in the corner pacing if anyone needs me for anything.
3: Thanks, Eugene.
8: Thanks. Jason, you know how I feel about you.
3: Yes, I know. But it isn't enough, is it? You love what you do. And I can't believe you'd really want to give it up to marry me and live in Odyssey. I'm right, aren't I? Can't deny it.
8: No, I can't.
3: Maybe some other time, then.
8: Yeah, some other time.
18: Oh, hi, kids. Come on in. There's something you need to see.
5: Finally!
18: Now, these are all scholars with the Department of Antiquities. It's going to take them a long time to go through the parchments, but we've confirmed that most of them are copies of the parchment I originally found.
5: Copies of the Judas parchment? Meaning they claim that Jesus died and was buried?
18: That's right.
5: And they're bona fide first century parchments?
18: It looks that way.
5: Oh, no.
18: Well, not so fast. They're genuine first century parchments, but that doesn't mean they're true.
5: Why wouldn't they be?
18: There's another parchment on this table you need to see. A single parchment that looks like a letter. Here.
3: A letter? What kind of letter?
18: Basically, it's a letter from the high priest Ananias to Gessius Florus. He was the Roman governor in the late 60s. You might remember that the Sadducees were political weasels who would do anything to gain favor with the Romans.
5: I recall it well.
18: Now, this was one way they tried to do it. The letter is the high priest's promise to create fictitious accounts of Jesus' death. The idea was to help counter the influence of the Christian Gospels that were being circulated at the time. The high priest thought it would endear him to the Romans by turning the Jews' anger away from Rome and towards the Christians. He secured the help of his underlings at the place of Tau to forge the parchments and store them there in the tunnel. The idea was to slowly distribute them over time.
8: But none of this happened. They didn't pass out the fake gospels.
18: Well, I'm guessing, but I think that history took away their chance. Jewish patriots rebelled in 66. Gessius Florus was ousted, and the Roman army came down on Israel like a hammer. They pretty much leveled the whole country, including the place of Tau. So the parchments were left where they'd been stored. I must have found a wayward copy in my excavations.
5: It's amazing.
3: So the whole thing was a big, fat, first-century deception. Kind of like Professor Charles, Albert Brownlee, and their bogus radical organizations.
18: For centuries, people have tried to deny the truth of Christ's resurrection with lies, much as they try to do now. Which is why our faith has to be firmly grounded in the Bible. Right, Eugene?
5: Of course, Mr. Whitaker. The grass may wither and the flower fade, but the word of our God will endure forever.

0: boarding at gate 34. Flight 519, now boarding gate 34.
1: Well, there's my flight.
2: I wish you'd reconsider, Jason. Why don't you stay for a few more days?
1: I'd like to, Dad. But I really should get back. You and Eugene have a lot to catch up on. Go have some fun.
3: I appreciate your sentiment, Jason. However, it would be far more enjoyable if you stayed.
1: No, thanks. I want to get back to Odyssey for some peace and quiet.
2: Jason, I'd feel a lot better if you and Tasha had talked things out more before you go.
1: We did all the talking we needed to, Dad. There's no point in deceiving ourselves anymore about this particular truth. We get enough of that everywhere else. Well, I better go.
2: Okay, son. I love you.
1: I love you, too. Well, see you in Odyssey in a couple of weeks, Eugene.
3: Yes, sir. And thanks for the time off.
1: My pleasure. Hey, Dad.
2: Yes?
1: I know everybody's going to ask, so just give me a clue. When are we going to see you in Odyssey again?
2: Oh, you'll never know when I'll turn up. You'll never know.

0: think Witt said it best when he told Eugene that we can't let our faith be affected by the latest scientific discoveries or archaeological whims. God's word is always true, even while man's theories and speculations come and go. As the psalmist said, "The sum of thy word is truth, and every one of thy righteous laws is everlasting." 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And our executive producer is Chuck Bolte. And I'm Chris, hoping you'll join us again next time for more Adventures in Odyssey.
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12: A lot of people who want to be able to say, well, you know, I have this gift and that gift. You know what? You ought to get on your knees and thank God, first of all, that He saved you. You have nothing to boast of. And secondly, whatever gift God gives you wasn't given to you for you in the first place. It's given to you for the whole body, to serve the living God.
13: God gives each believer in Christ at least one spiritual gift that drives the way they think and operate. And since He intends that we use those gifts to serve one another, it's important that you find your place in the church. Welcome to In Touch, the teaching ministry of Dr. Charles Stanley. The remainder of our series on living in the power of the Holy Spirit helps us understand and grow together in our God-given gifts.
12: Do you realize that the Holy Spirit has gifted you with a spiritual gift that is perfectly suited for God's plan for your life, His work for your life, and the way He wants you to live? And the tragedy is that many, many believers will go through their entire life, many of them trying to serve God, and wondering why things don't turn out the way they think they ought to, or why they don't seem to be very comfortable serving God in this position or that or the other. Well, God's got a better plan than just guessing. He has a plan that's perfectly suited for your life. He has a gift for you that'll make it possible for you to relate to other people better, understand how other people act and why they act the way they act. In fact, it'll make a lot of difference in your life, whether it's in your vocation or in your church life, when you discover that primary motivational gift that God has given you, and then you begin to function out of that gift. So that's what we're talking about beginning in this particular message. This is the third part in our series, Living in the Power of the Holy Spirit. And the first message had to do with who He is. Who is the Holy Spirit? He is the promise of the Father. He is the part of the Trinity, the person of the Trinity. He's the seal that God has given to every single believer. Our guide, our teacher. That is many, many activities that the Holy Spirit works in our life. But each one specifically relating to us according to our needs. And when it comes to why He came, the second message, why did He come? It was absolutely essential because He's so involved in our salvation, in our sanctification, and in our service to Him. And the primary purpose of the gifts is that you and I would be able to serve God to the maximum of our potential in such a way that, listen, the fruit will be abundant. Secondly, we will be blessed. And thirdly, other people are going to be blessed, and the kingdom of God will be stronger, and the work of God will go on successfully. Well,
14: Turn, if you will, to 1 Corinthians chapter 12, beginning in verse 1. And we're talking about the gifts of the Spirit. Now, concerning spiritual gifts, brethren, I do not want you to be unaware. You know that when you were pagans, you were led astray to the mute idols. However, you were led. Therefore, I make known to you that no one speaking by the Spirit of God says Jesus is accursed, and no one can say Jesus is Lord except by the Holy Spirit. Now, there are varieties of gifts, but the same Spirit. There are varieties of ministries and the same Lord. There are varieties of effects, but the same God. There's the whole Trinity right there, who works all things in all persons. But to each one is given the manifestation of the Spirit for the common good. And one thing I want us to recognize right up front, that is, when God gives spiritual gifts, which He does, He always gives it for the common good, not for some individual's sake, or to make us feel good, or to get prideful and puffy about what we have or don't have. It's always for the common good of the whole body of Christ. Now, one of the first things we need to do is to clarify terms, because sometimes people get them a little confused. So let's look, first of all, at the idea of the gift of the Spirit, G-I-F-T, and that is, we're talking about the person of the Holy Spirit who is given to every single believer upon our salvation. This is what Peter was preaching in Acts chapter 2, verse 38. When you were saved, the Holy Spirit came into your life to indwell and to seal you as a child of God. That's God's gift. Secondly, the gifts of the Spirit, G-I-F-T-S, are those capabilities, those abilities that God gives to each individual that fit His purpose and plan for our life. The third word is the fruit. That is the fruit of the Spirit, which you know in Galatians chapter 5, speaks of the character that the Holy Spirit intends to build in and through our life as a result of our being submissive to Him and walking in His will and in His way. And that is the fruit of the Spirit, which we know well, of love, joy, peace, goodness, gentleness, self-control. So we're talking about primarily the gifts of the Spirit. That is, those abilities and those capacities that God gives us when we trust Him as our personal Savior, and then we begin to walk out and live out the life. Now, let's distinguish between something else, between human talent and a spiritual gift. Human talents are those capacities, those abilities that God gives to each and every person at their birth. That is, you come into this world and you have a certain personality. Well, God gives you, that is, those talents, those skills, shall we say, that are given to you at that moment because He gives them to you in the purpose of what He wants to do in your life. But these are natural talents, and sometimes a person can be very, very multi-talented. They just seem to be able to do many things very well. Some of the rest of us think, well, if I can just do half what they can do, or maybe they can do well in three or four areas or whatever it might be. They're from God, and He certainly wants them and desires that we use them for His glory, but it's not a spiritual gift. It's a natural talent. So many people who are not Christians are very, listen, they are very gifted in some areas. Many things that you and I use every day were probably invented by people who are not even Christian. But all of us who are believers, we profit from that, and we're grateful for it. But a spiritual gift is a specific ability and skill that God gives you in order, listen, in order to enable you to serve Him wisely and to the best of your God-given ability. It is that special gift He gives you. It becomes the motivation for all of your service for the Lord. So there is a difference. Now, a spiritual gift, for example, will naturally utilize the talent. For example, let's say you have a talent to do one thing, you have a spiritual gift. God's, listen, when you're a believer, you're to use your spiritual gift, understand what that is, and then your talent, you're to exercise your spiritual gift through that talent, exercise your talent through that spiritual gift so that the two work beautifully together. That is, you don't have one and say, well, what about this? God intends for you to work them just like that. So, let's think about these cautions. Remember, you will have a spiritual gift, and it's interesting how Peter says this because he mentions it in a little different way. He says, for example, the fourth chapter of 1 Peter in verse 10, and watch this, as each one has received a special gift, employ it in serving one another as good stewards of the manifold grace of God. That is, whatever your gift is, he says, employed in, listen, in serving one another. We're talking about serving God. Whether what, no matter what your vocation is, or where you go to church, or what your church is, you have a spiritual gift. It's your obligation before God to utilize. Listen, this is a grace gift. This is something that God chose to give you out of his love for you. And therefore, he wants you to exercise that for the benefit of all concerned. And when I think about how that works in some people's lives and how it doesn't work in some other people's lives, it's simply because somewhere along the way, they have missed the whole point. And that is, they want something for themselves. Likewise, put it this way, that is, you can't require, another caution, you can't tell somebody else, now you need this gift. You ought to have it. If you were spiritual, you'd have it. Or if somebody says, for example, if you had enough faith, you'd be healed. So you can't put a manifestation or a gift, for example, on somebody else and say, well, you ought to have thus and so. That's not your business or my business. It's God's business and his business alone to do what? To decide which gift we have. Some people have more faith than other people have. Some people can just believe God. I mean, but you see, that is a manifestation of something God is doing in their life, something he wants them to do. And so it is with all the gifts. If somebody says, well, some gifts just ended back on into the first century, that's not in the Bible. That's what some people think, but it's not in the scripture. Is God still in the miracle working business? Yes, he is. What we want to be sure is that we understand what the cautions are. Then we are not to seek a particular manifestation of a gift, for example, because we think that we can serve better that way. And I'm repeating something I said. It's the Holy Spirit's job to choose which ones we have. It's my job to figure out what it is for me, and then however the ministry or whatever function I have, I'm to operate on that basis. Likewise, having a spiritual gift or any particular spiritual gift doesn't make you spiritually minded. It doesn't make you a spiritual-minded person. Because you have a particular gift. Listen, you get out of fellowship with God, you can be ornery as the devil doing whatever you're doing because you're out of fellowship with God. And so it doesn't mean that you're spiritual because you have a particular gift, and sometimes people sort of feel that way. Now, with those cautions, let me get to one thing here. I want you to go back to Romans chapter 12 for a moment, and I want you to look at these verses, and I want to give you an illustration that will help. When he says, for example, in the 12th chapter, now listen carefully, different people interpret these lists of gifts in different ways. And this is certainly not original with me to say that I came up with this, because I didn't. But I've studied it long enough over a number of many, many years, for example, watching how this works. I've watched it in the staff. I've watched it among my friends. I've watched it in different aspects of the church. And I've seen it for years and years and years. That's why I believe this is true. Because if you'll notice in this 12th chapter of Romans, he speaks of these different gifts, and I call them, and other people call them, motivational gifts. That is, and when you watch this, you're going to understand what I'm saying. There is one of these that's the ultimate driving motivation in your life of what you do. And once you are able to identify it, you know what you're going to do? You say, yeah, that is the way I respond. That's true. Well, it's been true all along. Romans chapter 12, and listen to what he says, beginning in verse 4 of this 12th chapter of Romans. He says, for just as we have many members in one body, and all the members do not have the same function. Now, here's what he's getting to show us, and he gives this in detail later. For example, God gave you eyes for what reason? To see, ears to hear, hands to handle, feet to take you where he wants to take you. And that is, so each member of your physical body has its own purpose. For example, you do not see through your ears. You may have fantastic hearing. You do not smell through your eyes. In other words, every single aspect of the body has its own particular reason for being there. So it is in the body of Christ. That is, the church needs all seven of these gifts. These are motivational gifts, and I'll explain that in a moment. So look, if you will, in verse 5. So we who are many are one body in Christ, and individually members one of another. We all relate to each other. Since we have gifts that differ. Now, what makes them differ? according to the grace given to us. That is, God in His grace has chosen to give you these gifts. Then he says, for example, since we have gifts that differ according to the grace given to us, each of us is to exercise them accordingly. For example, if prophecy, which does not mean foretelling the future here, but proclaiming the truth, according to the proportion of his faith. If service, in his serving, or he who teaches in his teaching, he who exhorts in his exhortation, he who gives with liberality, and he who leads with diligence, he who shows mercy with cheerfulness. Now, I want to give you an example so it'll better clarify what we mean by motivational gifts. And then we'll deal with each one of these in the next message. Let's say, for example, that at your house you're having a birthday party. There are 8 people there. And it's a surprise birthday party. And so in this surprise birthday party, you want to do something very special for this person. So you've done your best to bake them this awesome cake. I mean, it's big. It's got all the candles on it. And you've sort of finished dinner now, and now comes the time of surprise. So you start singing, "Happy birthday to you." And then here comes the cake. You're all excited and what's going to happen. And all of a sudden, bringing it out on this beautiful cake plate, stumbles and falls right before they get to the table and smashes the plate. Cake everywhere. Candles burning over here. Just a big mess. Now, I want to take these 7 people who are left around that table and show you how each gift will respond. And you're going to see yourself. Now, you watch this. You're going to see yourself. So get ready. Remember what we said now, that you're going to respond according to your underlying motivational gift. Prophecy is going to say, you're a little bit clumsy there, aren't you? In other words, they want to correct something. Then the gift of mercy, for example, "Oh my goodness, I'm so sorry. It just hurts me that happened." They're motivated to eliminate embarrassment. The person who's merciful wants to help in any way they can. Then there, for example, is a gift of administration. Here's what the gift of administration would do. Okay, all right, so you go get the broom, you get the mop, you pick up the pieces, watch the glass, move the chairs back, let's clean this mess up right now. They're going to be in charge. Administration is going to be in charge. Ruling, administration, whichever word you want to call it. Then, for example, there's a gift of service. Gift of service, that's okay. Listen, you let me do it. I'll take care of this. Don't worry about it. I'm going to get it all up. Because they want to meet a need. There's a need there. And so the gift of service is going to operate in that fashion. Then there's a gift of giving. The gift of giving says, "Oh, you know what? I'll buy you another cake plate. Don't worry about that. Just let it go. Don't let that bother at all. We can take care of that," because they want to meet a particular financial need. And then, for example, there's a gift of teaching. And here's what teaching would say: the reason you dropped the plate. That's exactly right. The reason you dropped the plate. And then exhortation would say, "Well, next time, maybe you shouldn't bring it in here holding it by the stem, but you should bring it holding like this so you'd have a good grip on it." Now, what did each person do? They responded out of their motivation. The gift of mercy would never have said, "You're a little clumsy." Never say that. The gift of service wouldn't just sit there and watch somebody do something. They're going to be up and at it. The gift of administration would die if he had to just sit there and say nothing, because that's our motivation. So what happens? Can you imagine what would have happened if everybody around that table had the gift of administration? They'd be fighting each other. Or if everybody had the gift of mercy, nobody clean up, they'd just be saying, "Oh, I'm so sorry." If everybody had the gift of giving, they'd be saying, "Who could give the most and who could give it first to buy it?" And so what happens? We all respond according to our gift. And the better you understand that, here's what's going to happen. Several things, because there's some results. Number one, when you understand your spiritual gift, you're going to be confident about what you do in serving God. You're serving out of your gift, you're going to be confident. Second thing is, listen, you're going to be more committed because now that you feel confident you're doing what God wants you to do, here's what's going to happen. You're going to be more committed to doing it. You're going to have a joy in your heart about serving God you have not had before. You're going to begin to understand other people and their ways that you had not understood before. You're going to understand why people act the way they act. And think about this. People getting married have two different gifts. One of them has the gift of administration. The other has the gift of mercy. Well, he's always telling me what to do. And no matter what, he's just telling me what to do. Or if you have two mercies, they don't ever get anything done. Not necessarily. What I want you to see is this. We all respond accordingly. And every believer has a gift. And when we get it right, and the body of believers get it right, that's what makes a church function absolutely in the most awesome fashion. When you're doing what God wants you to do, and you're exercising your spiritual gift, not just working out of some talent you have, you know what happens? Everything around

0: Father, how grateful we are that you help us through these times, and how I do pray that the Spirit of the living God, who's granted every believer a gift, that people will understand this, grasp it, utilize it, put it to work, and watch it operate in every aspect of their life is my prayer. In Jesus' name, amen.
1: 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Box 4900, Markham, Ontario, L3R6G9. Why is the church called the body of Christ? Today's Moment with Charles Stanley is coming up.
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3: Today's abridged scripture reading is from Jonah, chapter 1. The word of the Lord came to Jonah, saying, "Arise, go to Nineveh, the great city, and cry against it, for their wickedness has come up before me." But Jonah rose up to flee to Tarshish from the presence of the Lord. So he went down to Joppa, found a ship which was going to Tarshish, paid the fare, and went down into it to go with them to Tarshish from the presence of the Lord. The Lord hurled a great wind on the sea, and there was a great storm on the sea, so that the ship was about to break up. Then the sailors became afraid, and they threw the cargo which was in the ship into the sea to lighten it for them. But Jonah had gone below into the hold of the ship, lain down and fallen sound asleep. So the captain approached him and said, "How is it that you are sleeping? Get up, call on your God. Perhaps your God will be concerned about us so that we will not perish." Each man said to his mate, "Come, let us cast lots so we may learn on whose account this calamity has struck us." So they cast lots, and the lot fell on Jonah. Then they said to him, "Tell us now, on whose account has this calamity struck us?" He said to them, "I am a Hebrew, and I fear the Lord God of heaven, who made the sea and the dry land." Then the men became extremely frightened, and they said to him, "How could you do this?" For the men knew that he was fleeing from the presence of the Lord, because he had told them. So they said to him, "What should we do to you, that the sea may become calm for us?" For the sea was becoming increasingly stormy. He said to them, "Pick me up and throw me into the sea. Then the sea will become calm for you. For I know that on account of me, this great storm has come upon you." However, the men rowed desperately to return to land, but they could not, for the sea was becoming even stormier against them. Then they called on the Lord and said, "We earnestly pray, O Lord, do not let us perish on account of this man's life, and do not put innocent blood on us. For you, O Lord, have done as you have pleased." So they picked up Jonah, threw him into the sea, and the sea stopped its raging. Then the men feared the Lord greatly, and they offered a sacrifice to the Lord and made vows. And the Lord appointed a great fish to swallow Jonah. And Jonah was in the stomach of the fish 3 days and three nights.
1: When Jonah ran away from the Lord, he probably thought he'd escaped an undesirable assignment. But before long, He found himself in

0: even less pleasant situation, taking a wild ride inside a fish. Two things stand out in this story. One, Jonah's determination to get away. Perhaps you've had the same struggle Jonah had. God's plans don't match yours. We can coast along, enjoying fellowship with the Lord, until the day He asks us to do something we'd rather avoid. It's an honest reaction, one more common than most of us admit. But when we run from what God is inviting us into, the distance we create costs us the peace and closeness we had with Him. 2. God's persistence in pursuing Him. What's remarkable about this story isn't Jonah's resistance. It's God's refusal to give up on him. The Lord hurled a great wind on the sea and appointed a great fish to swallow Jonah. These weren't punishments. They were interventions. God pursued Jonah because He had something meaningful for the prophet to be a part of, and He loved the people Jonah was meant to reach. When we drift from what God has called us to, He doesn't abandon us there. He comes after us not to condemn us, but to draw us back into the fullness of life with Him.
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0: If you're a Christian, you have something in common with all other believers. Here's a moment with Charles Stanley.
2: When Jesus was here, He was in a physical body. Sinless Son of God, living in a physical body, no sin. When He left and ascended to the Father, He says, now we are the body of Christ, which means that God's physical body is what? The church. The Holy Spirit living on the inside of us is working through us, speaking through us, loving through us, serving through us. That is, we are the body of Christ. Has nothing to do with denominations. Denominations were not created by God. Denominations are the result of man's differences in opinion and differences in ideas and interpretation of the Scripture. I'm not saying there's anything wrong with it. I'm just saying when He speaks of the body, He's not talking about either Baptists or Episcopalians or Roman Catholics or Lutherans or Pentecostals. He's talking about every single person who's been saved by the grace of God makes up the body of Christ. And we're all individual. God has a perfect will for every single one of us, a plan, a purpose. Whoever we are, wherever we came from, whatever our skills, our talents, our gifts, God wants us to use them to bring Him honor and glory and to profit the body of Christ.
0: Learn more about the church and finding your place in it at intouch.org. 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Next time on In Touch, we'll return to Romans chapter 12 to begin walking through 7 of the gifts of the Spirit. I hope you'll join us again for In Touch, the teaching ministry of Dr. Charles Stanley. 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
1: The first verse of Psalm 147 reads, "Hallelujah! For it is good to sing praises to our God, for it is pleasant, and praise is becoming." The entire group comes to sing, "Praise the Lord! Sing Hallelujah!"

The Bible has the answer. You have provided the questions, and we search the scriptures, God's holy word, in order to find the answers. Question number one. Exodus 24, verses 9 to 11, says that there were 74 men who saw God. And the question is really, how did that happen because of other verses of scripture which seem to run contrary? Those three verses, 9 to 11, they say, Moses went up with Aaron, Nadab, and Abihu, and 70 of the elders of Israel, and they saw the God of Israel, and under his feet there appeared to be a pavement of sapphire as clear as the sky itself. Yet he did not stretch out his hand against the nobles of the sons of Israel, and they saw God. That's the second time it's clearly declared there. And they ate and drank. That is contrasted with Exodus 33, just a few chapters over, in verse 20, where Moses is told by God, "You cannot see my face, for no man can see me and live." We also have other prophets later in successive centuries. For example, the great Isaiah in chapter 6 and verse 1 at his point of calling. He says, "I saw the Lord high and lifted up, and the train of his robe filled the temple." How do we reconcile these things? It is that the full expression of God's glory, his blazing holiness, his divinity, which if it were not veiled in some way, it would be far too much for mortals to endure. And so God in his kindness, he is veiling that from them. And what these 74 saw in company with Moses and Aaron, they saw God as much as they possibly could. The same with Isaiah when he says, "I saw the Lord high and lifted up." Isaiah, he was completely undone, as he says himself, by that experience, and he realized what a sinful man he was and that he dwelt among a sinful people. And so here we have it, that God has revealed himself, that they indeed saw as much as they possibly could. God in his mercy did not smite them down, but did they see him every whit and bit? No, that would not be possible for us. But we read that in John chapter 1 and verse 4, John 1 and 18, that Jesus Christ is the one who has been sent to explain, to reveal the Father to us. Question number two, when will God's judgment, fire by fire, actually take place? When will God's judgment by fire actually take place? And the point, the verse that is being brought forth is in 2 Peter chapter 3, where it speaks of God judging the world by fire. We are not told when that will take place, and we are very specifically warned against any attempt to figure it out. If we come to Matthew chapter 24 and verse 36, Jesus himself says, Of that day and hour, no one knows, not even the angels of heaven nor the Son, but the Father alone. The Father alone, he is the one who has that date under wrap, under key. And then also we have it in Acts chapter 1 and verses 7 and 8. Just as Jesus was about to ascend into heaven following his resurrection, the disciples, they were ecstatic. They had seen so much. They had been on a roller coaster of emotion. Jesus with them, Jesus taken from them, Jesus back with them. And now they thought that surely people would acclaim him, the Messiah, that they would gladly see that he holds all of the power in his hand, and that they would be unstoppable as a earthly political force. And they come to Jesus and say, "Is it now that you are
going to return the kingdom to Israel, and Jesus said to them, "It is not for you to know times or epochs." You are not to know the calendar appointments that God has set out by his own authority. But Jesus says, this is what you are going to receive, something better. You will receive power when the Holy Spirit has come upon you, and your task is not to be predictors of the future. You are not to be visionaries and date setters, but he says, you are to be my witnesses, witnesses of the resurrection, witnesses of the power of God. You will receive that power and you will become witnesses, my witnesses, in Jerusalem, all Judea, Samaria, even to the remotest part of the earth. We are not told when that judgment by fire will be. We are to wait patiently, continuing to serve our Lord by doing that which he has bid us do, witness, testify, proclaim his gospel and his glorious resurrection. Thank you for these questions. If you have a question, send it to us and we will use it as quickly as we are able. Our mailing address, Faith to Live By, Box 426, Winnipeg, Manitoba, R3C2H6. Jonathan Cavist now comes singing Written in Red.

I'm Jim Barber, and I am so pleased to tell you of Praise to the Lord, a brand new recording of 13 gospel songs by the Faith to Live By musicians. Included in this set of 13 songs are well-known favorites, such as A New Name in Glory, His Eye is on the Sparrow, Oh, Worship the King, Take the Name of Jesus with You, Wonderful Grace of Jesus, and of course the title song, Praise to the Lord the Almighty, as well as 7 other songs of rich blessing. 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On that same website, the 13 audio files for this set of songs, as well as many other previous recording projects, are available for free download. It is our prayer that all of these recordings will be a means of the Lord's blessing and encouragement far

I take you to the second last book of the New Testament, the little letter of Jude. And verse 17, we read, "But you, beloved, ought to remember the words that were spoken beforehand by the apostles of our Lord Jesus Christ." It is amazing to me how many times in the scriptures we have this word remember or forget not. Also, be not deceived. Do not be tossed aside from the path which you are walking on and the reasons for why you press forward in the way that you do, walking not by sight, but walking by faith in the Son of God. Jude writes, remember. You ought to remember. Remarkable, because here, within just a few decades of Jesus Christ, remarkable life, how that he came born of a virgin, how that for 3 short years he walked with disciples who were scorned by the religious leaders of the day, but yet they were infused with such power by the Holy Spirit that they became world changers, going forth to proclaim Jesus Christ and the power of his resurrection, that lives would be so radically changed for all eternity. This word, this message of the gospel, that Jesus came in the flesh, that he died upon Calvary, not because of his sin, but because of yours and mine, how that he was buried and how that he was raised with power by the Father, and how that he ascended to the right hand of God, there to prepare a place for those who are looking for his returning, there to intercede on our behalf. Amazing how that this word of the gospel, how that this good news shared with people, but yet how prone we are to wander. Prone to wander, Lord, I feel it. Prone to leave the God I love and who has done so much for me. Jude, he writes to his readers and he says, you ought to remember. You ought to remember what you heard before, and you must not let it go. You must remember what was spoken beforehand by the apostles, those eyewitnesses of the life of Jesus Christ, that they were saying to you, in the last time there will be mockers following after their own ungodly lusts. They will use you for their own gain, in order to feed those things which their soul craves. They will malign you. They will mock you. They will mock the Lord Jesus Christ, even himself. Jude says, these are the ones who cause divisions. They're worldly minded, devoid of the Spirit. They might claim to be very spiritual. They might claim to be something that they are completely not. They are carnal. They are devoid. They are empty, completely empty of the Spirit. Those things which attract them, those things which allure them, those things which have gripped them, they are those things of this world rather than of that which is to come and the kingdom of God. Verse 20, But you, beloved, building yourselves up on your most holy faith, praying in the Holy Spirit, keep yourselves in the love of God, waiting anxiously for the mercy of our Lord Jesus Christ to eternal life. Jude, he says several things here. First of all, it was remember. You must not forget the goodness of God and that which he has done for your soul, how that he reached down when you couldn't even reach up, and that he was the one who took the action. He was the one who took the initiative, and he brought you to himself. Remember that. Remember it, and don't let it go. But also, beloved, build yourself up.
How do you do that? You do that in the Word of God. Faith comes by hearing, and hearing by the Word of God. We must not belittle what Christ has said and what God has promised to us and for us in His Word. We build ourselves up in His Word. We build ourselves up by communing with God in prayer. What a privilege it is that we have access to the highest throne of all, to the highest court that ever was. There is no higher supreme court. The court of heaven is truly the supreme court. So building ourselves up in the Word, building ourselves up in prayer, building ourselves up in the fellowship of God's people and in the instruction of His Word and in meeting and encouraging one another. The spiritual gifts that God has placed in each and every believer, they are for the encouragement, the strengthening of one another, how we need one another. Jude says, build yourself up. Build yourself up. He says that you are to pray in the Holy Spirit. Let the Spirit, with words too deep for human terms and language, pray through you. And he says, keep yourselves in the love of God. How easy it is to wander from this, the love that God has lavished upon us. We read in John chapter 3, verse 16, that God so loved, He so loved this world. It was a deep, it was a rich, it was an infinite love. We are to continue, we are to abide in that love and show that love both to God and to His people. We show love to God by loving His people, for God so identifies with His own. Remember and build yourself up. Pray, keep yourself in the love of God. Waiting, what are we waiting for? We're waiting for our Lord and Savior to return. We're waiting for the clouds to part and for Him to come. We're waiting to hear His voice that calls us home, waiting anxiously for the mercy of our Lord Jesus Christ to eternal life. Is that what you're waiting for? I would encourage you to do what Jude bids you, to remember, to build, to pray. The love of God, dwell and just rejoice in that. But look, look, friend, for Christ to come. Glad day that will be when He shall return for His own. It'll be soon. And rejoice and wait with me for that glad day.

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10: On a warm California evening last month, two friends, Donna and Paul, rented jet skis for a little adventure in the Pacific Ocean. But the fun ended when Paul lost control and fell off. Donna jumped in the water to save him.

0: The jet skis were now gone, and the two friends were floating on the ocean in the dark. Paul was dazed and unresponsive. Donna decided to swim for help after seeing a light. Hours later, reaching an oil rig, she was rescued and told them about Paul, who was still alone on the ocean. But it wasn't until the morning that Donna learned Paul had also been rescued after 15 hours on the water. Neither friend realized the danger they were in until it was too late. And so it is spiritually. There is a day of judgment coming, but God has sent a rescuer. Have you responded to his offer of salvation in Jesus Christ? Everything depends on this. Welcome to Haven Today. I'm David Wolin, sharing the great story that's all about Jesus. Today we continue in a series called God's Gift of Sleep. There's a cliche, you've heard it before, that you don't know what you've got until it's gone. And how true that is with sleep. You don't truly value sleep for the gift that it is until it's gone. And the reason for its absence are varied. It could be a crying infant who's woken you up so many times you've lost count. Could be a nagging worry of some kind, an anxious thought, or a physical ailment. Or perhaps you've been through some kind of trauma and your dreams are filled with terrifying themes. Or maybe it's just insomnia. Whatever it is, whatever is the reason you're losing sleep, here's the truth. The more you lose it, the more you realize how much you need it and long for it and realize what an amazing gift sleep really is. Our secular world around us already knows this. It already values sleep. But here's one thing it cannot do. The world at large cannot make the vital, awe and worship-inspiring connection to the wisdom of God who gave us this gift, or to the Savior in which we find and experience rest at its fullest. That is when the gift becomes most precious.
1: I'm more aware than ever that every day I live is a total gift. It's not a guarantee that we get to experience that new morning mercy. And that's the thing about mercy, right? It's not within our control. That's the thing about grace. We can't demand grace on our terms. It's God's to give or not to give. And all we can do with gifts is receive them with gratitude. And that is what waking up in the morning has become for me, an opportunity to worship God by being grateful for this undeserved gift.
0: Brett McCracken will be back in a few moments for the final segment of our conversation about his book, The Wisdom of Sleep. And there is a lot here, but suffice to say this, we live in a weary world, and our souls become weary in it. This is a book to refresh your soul, and it helps all of us consider our God who created sleep for our good. This points us to the hope of the gospel itself. And I want to invite you to request your copy of The Wisdom of Sleep. 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And now we'll get started with one of my favorite songs of worship pointing to our rest. Here's Aaron Keyes and Psalm 62.

0: This is Haven Today. I'm David Wolin, and joining us once again, Brett McCracken. Brett, welcome back.
1: Thanks for having me back. It's a fun conversation.
0: So I'm a little curious. Actually, I was thinking of this while we were talking earlier. You've had quite a reception to this book. I know you've been on other programs and podcasts and that kind of thing. How are you finding the reception of this book? What are people sort of keying in on as points of interest, you know, that are capturing them with this topic?
1: I think what I've heard the most is just, I've never thought about sleep this way before. And I'll never think about it again, you know, in the same way after reading this book. So I think there's been a lot of books generally about sleep as like a wellness practice and as like a health, you know, an important thing for your health. And there's been a lot of Christian books about Sabbath and rest and kind of decreasing the hurry in your life. But there haven't been a lot of Christian books on kind of a theology of sleep and thinking about sleep and kind of a register of devotional worship and theological reflection. So that's been fun. You know, as an author, you always want to make a unique contribution and get people thinking about things in ways they haven't thought about them before. And so that's been some of the cool feedback I've gotten so far.
0: I enjoyed all of it, very much so. And there's another category of this that I was really glad that you wrote about. I was caught off guard because I thought, mm-hmm. Oh, well, yeah, this is a really good point. I'm talking about dreams. You spent at least a couple of chapters or more just interacting with the reality that with our sleep comes dreams. And just again, thinking biblically, Old and New Testament, if you just kind of take a step back and look, the role that the dreams play in particular and what God does advancing his kingdom and the history of redemption during sleep and also through dreams is kind of profound. Like, it's not like here or there. It's all over the place.
1: Right. It's all over. Yeah. Yeah. I mean, I had to have chapters on dreams for that reason, right? Because when you think about where sleep shows up in scripture, actually, probably dreaming is like the major category of where nighttime slumber kind of figures into the narratives of scripture. It's all over the place, both Old Testament and New Testament. There's so many interesting stories of, you know, like Joseph interpreting dreams or Joseph in the New Testament, Jesus, you know, Mary's husband, like his dreams about, that kind of warn him about, you know, Herod and whatnot. And it's fascinating because it's not just God's people who he communicates to in dreams. There are also examples of like pagan kings and pagans like the wife of Pilate, who God kind of troubles her dreams, you know, the night before Jesus is crucified. So it's obvious that like there's a precedent in scripture for God meeting us in our dreams, getting a hold of our attention. And I think that's a big part of it. Like sometimes in our stubborn pride, we resist when God tries to get our attention in life. But dreaming is a place, I think, where our guards are a little bit down and we maybe are more open to feeling like there's a divine kind of communication happening in our dreams. And the other thing that's interesting about dreams, the science of dreams, is that we forget the vast majority of our dreams instantly. 99% of your dreams you will never remember. And if you do remember it when you wake up, it's usually forgotten within a minute. We all have that experience, right? Where you like, you wake up, you sort of remember your dream, but then an hour later you couldn't, you know, remember it. But every now and then there are dreams that stick with us for some mysterious reason. Like we've all had dreams that just kind of shake us to our core and we actually vividly remember them. I wonder, and there's no scriptural evidence that I'm using to back this claim up, but I do wonder if those are the moments that he wants us to pay attention to, those rare moments of dreams that we remember that kind of leave us shaken, kind of like Pilate's wife's dream. Like maybe there's something in our life that he's trying to pinpoint or something that he wants us to take action on. I don't think that's always the case, and I'm not recommending that we all start to overinterpret every dream that we have or every dream that we remember.
0: Yeah, the dangers there are many. I can only, you know, begin to imagine, but yeah.
1: There are many dangers, absolutely, yes. And there are traditions in Christianity that I think do err on that side, that overinterpret, you know, they read into every dream. But the other extreme is also, I think, dangerous, where some traditions in Christian, you know, practice are very closed off to it. They don't think, you know, our dreams can ever be a place where God, you know, tries to nudge us or convict us right. in some way. But I think right. that's limiting God. And like, he's the creator of our dreams. He is sovereign over our dreams. Scripture is full of examples of him using dreams for his purposes. And even today, like in the Middle East, you know, lots of Muslims, I think 25% of Christian converts from the Muslim world say that it was because of a dream. So clearly, even today, God is meeting people in dreams and is sovereignly using our dream time as a way to get people's attention. So I think we have to be open to it, even in Western culture, where we're not typically as open to that realm.
0: Yeah. Yeah. And you know, this is something too that intersects our lives, I think, all throughout our lives. I mean, oftentimes it's kids having nightmares and scared of the dark, and the phenomenon that maybe some parents have experienced, the night terrors, those are the worst.
1: They are the worst.
0: Yes. Yeah, they are.
1: They are the worst.
0: But the reality is, you know, we have those very unsettling dreams throughout our lives. There are times at night, both my wife and I experience this, where it does feel like, and it's not all the time, but there does seem like there is a spiritual wrestling sometimes that happens with darkness.
1: Yes.
0: You know, with a dark force that we really can't explain, but it is very spiritual. It is very real, and it is happening. And scientists have theories about that, you know, to kind of explain it away. Honestly, as a believer, I don't buy it.
1: I
0: think there is something going on, you know, in the middle of all of that. But just kind of curious, I know you've interacted a fair bit with different thinkers on that topic. After having done so, have you walked away with some wisdom or some advice to give believers on that topic?
1: Yeah, for sure. I'm glad you brought up kind of the spiritual warfare aspect of dreams, because I absolutely believe that that is a dimension to our dream life where, you know, God can meet us in our dreams, but the other side, right? Like demons, the devil can gain a foothold in our dreams. And I think I have a section in the second chapter on dreams where I talk about like the importance of tending to our inputs. I think any parent of young kids knows that like basic advice for them to not have bad dreams is like, what are you consuming? Like, what shows are you watching?
0: Yeah.
1: What movies are you watching? Are you being exposed to like scary headlines in the news? So stewarding our inputs, our mental inputs, before we go to bed is a big thing we can do to set ourselves up for better dreams and avoid kind of some of the darker stuff.
0: Yeah, and technology has not been our friend within this aspect of it. I mean, it got worse for sure during COVID. That was, I think, where the term doom scrolling kind of came into popular usage. But there's all kinds of screens that glow and entertain us and sort of hijack our wakefulness, you know, in a way that can kind of ruin a night of sleep. Yeah. You know, here we are trying to oftentimes, I think, escape things we don't want to face, things we're struggling with. That gets hijacked with entertainment, you know, rather than allowing ourselves to flee to the Lord. And also, you talk about this in the book, there is a well-founded, I think, Christian tradition of before sleep, spending a little bit of time in the Word, in prayer, allowing God's thoughts to be your final thoughts of the day before you surrender to sleep.
1: Yeah. I think that's a practice that we all should recover, because in the, like you mentioned, the smartphone, the scrolling age, the worst thing you can do before you go to bed is doom scroll, right? Like it's be confronted with all the scary headlines about the world, the latest natural disasters, the latest political turmoil somewhere in the world. Like that's not gonna be a good thing to think about, to dwell on as you drift into sleep. But what we should do is like read scripture, like read a devotional book. Like I love Charles Spurgeon's evening and morning devotional, where you read one at night, one in the morning, and just pray. Like that's something I've tried to practice in my own life. As I wrote this book, I tried to pivot to doing more prayer right before bed. I struggle with it in the morning for various reasons because my kids are up and I have to make breakfast and it's just crazy busy. But in those final moments of waking life before you go to sleep, when you're laying down in that period of kind of, I'm still awake, but I'm drifting to sleep, I have tried to use that time to just pray, like thank God for what he's given me on that day, thank him for his provision over my life, and ask him to be in my dreams, to be sovereign over my sleep so that I can rest well in his grace.
0: I'd be curious to know whether, having now finished this book, is there something that has really stuck with you as a profound takeaway? Like you've mentioned some different habits, but is there something that has really stuck in your mind or your heart in your walk with God that this work on sleep has, you know, helped you to discover?
1: Yeah, I think there's so much I could say that I'm personally like taking away from this experience. But one thing that recently has really stuck with me

0: incredible gift from God. That, you know, that phrase, new morning mercies, is kind of a cliche in Christian culture. And there's a great book by Paul Tripp, a devotional book with that title, yes, which I highly recommend.
1: Excellent.
0: But it's cliche, but we really need to like inhabit those words, I think. And for me, it's just been a sweet kind of change in my life. Like, I find myself, like, when I wake up, even if it's stressful, even if the grind of life looms large, I still have the, have had this mind shift of, like, this is a, such a gift. Like, I get to be alive another day. I get to, like, do work for God. I get to love my kids and my wife and be loved by them. I get to see the trees and the birds and the sun. Like, it's a gift, and it's not something that we should take for granted, because any one of us could die in our sleep, you know, on any given day. Like, it's not a guarantee that we get to experience that new morning mercy. And that's the thing about mercy, right? It's not within our control. That's the thing about grace. We can't demand grace on our terms. We can't order grace on Amazon, you know, same day delivery. It's God's to give or not to give. And it's his prerogative. And all we can do with gifts is receive them with gratitude. And that is what waking up in the morning has become for me. It's just like an opportunity to worship God by being grateful for this undeserved gift.
1: Hmm. Amen to that. This reflection on sleep, how does that point us toward and spotlight and help us to see the Lord Jesus more clearly? How does sleep help us to know Christ and see him more clearly in our lives?
0: I think it's related to what I was saying earlier about the kind of picture of the gospel, the faint picture of the gospel. And I talk about, you know, one of the like kind of epiphany moments or like unlocking moments when I was thinking about this topic and writing about it was the reality that like, sleep is a form of death, but it's a form of death out of which we receive new life. Like, it's a miracle the way that kind of the death of sleep gives us new life, right? Mm-hmm. And I think that right there is such a beautiful picture of what we get from Christ's death, right? Out of the death of Christ, we receive the benefits of life. Like, every gift is ours through the sacrifice of Christ, right? It was a death that gives us life. And when you wake up in the morning feeling replenished, and even if you don't feel that way, it's happening, right? Your body has been restored. Your cognitive health is better off because of the death of sleep. Mm-hmm. And I think that that's a beautiful way that kind of atonement is kind of built into the fabric of creation in a way. Life from death. And I think that is a way that it points to Christ, right? Like the centerpiece truth of creation is atonement, life from death. The cross of Christ and the new life we have because of that is the single most momentous moment in cosmic history, right? Everything circles around that. But you see pictures of that all over creation, and it all points us to that momentous moment of Christ on the cross. Out of death comes life, and sleep and waking up and experiencing new life from the death of sleep is just one of the many pictures of that.
1: Mm. Oh, so good. So good. Well, Brett McCracken, I am really, really delighted that you were willing to spend some time with us today. Very much enjoyed our conversation on the wisdom of sleep. So many different aspects of this that are fascinating to explore, but all of them deeply edifying and deeply needed, I think, especially today for our world at large, but certainly for the Christian who in Christ can rest in a completely different way as the world sees it. That is another compelling witness, I think. So again, thank you for being with us on Haven today.
0: Yeah, thank you so much for having me, David.

0: Sleep now in the hands of God.
1: Sarah Sparks with Benediction for Sleep. This is Haven Today. I'm David Wolin. And with the time we have left, I want to invite you deeper into the rest God designed you for and desires for you. It's yours in Christ. And the new book, The Wisdom of Sleep, written by my guest today, Brett McCracken, is such a balm for a weary soul, such deep encouragement for every believer. 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I'm David Wolin. Won't you come back again next time? We'll be keeping it all about Jesus. It's The Great Story, here on Haven Today. For your walk with Jesus, I'm David Wolin with Haven Today, inviting you to anchor your day in God's Word. As the saying goes, cheaters never prosper. But here's the problem. In the real world, they do. There are a lot of cheaters out there prospering and often in places of authority. Psalm 73 speaks to this. It looks at the arrogance of the wicked, getting richer, doing wrong, justice never seeming to come. But then the psalmist writes this. When I tried to understand all this, it troubled me deeply till I entered the sanctuary of God. Then I understood their final destiny. He recognized that people will stand before God, whose justice is perfect and impartial. Evil will not go unpunished. God will make all things right in the end. Get more encouragement for your walk with Jesus. Just visit haventoday.org.
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3: The first unplanned, unscheduled outreach event was an unplugged gospel concert in prison that gets interrupted by an earthquake altar call, and you could say the whole thing was when the jailhouse got rocked that day. And a church got started in Philippi.

0: Welcome to today's edition of Stay in the Word with Pastor Glenn Nudd, a ministry of Rocky Mountain Calvary Chapel. RMCC is an evangelical non-denominational church located in Southeast Calgary, where we've been teaching the Word of God for more than 35 years. RMCC is committed to the expositional study of the Bible. That means we go through the scriptures verse by verse, chapter by chapter. Pastor Glenn likes to say that the best commentary on the Bible is the Bible. And we're going to see that today as we begin a brand new study in the book of Philippians. And so if you have a Bible, you'll want to turn to Philippians chapter 1 as well as Acts 16 as we take a look at the amazing story of the gospel and how it traveled to what we know today as Europe. It all began in a little city called Philippi. If you're driving or don't have a Bible handy, just listen in as we join Pastor Glenn now with this introduction to this incredible book of the Bible. Here's Pastor Glenn.
1: Would you turn in your Bibles to Philippians chapter 1? Yes, we are going to begin together the book of Philippians, but actually we're going to spend most of our time in the book of Acts, so Acts chapter 16 as well, if you want to find that while we come into our time. The first few verses do a great job of introducing this letter to us, but there are a few things that are going to help us as we spend the rest of our few weeks, Lord willing, studying through the book of Philippians. Under the inspiration of the Holy Spirit, you see in the first verse, Paul and Timothy, bondservants of Jesus Christ, to all the saints in Christ Jesus who are in Philippi with the bishops and deacons, grace to you and peace from God our Father and the Lord Jesus Christ. So under the inspiration of the Holy Spirit, the human author is the Apostle Paul, who wrote what has become known in the church today as the letter of joy. As he wrote it while being imprisoned in Rome to a church that he founded during what we call his second missionary journey. Now, we can read the history of the founding of that church ourselves. So I'm going to invite you to turn back to Acts chapter 16, and we're going to let the Bible interpret the Bible as we find the history of the church at Philippi here in Acts chapter 16, verse 7. It says, after they had come to Mysia, they tried to go to Bithynia, but the Spirit did not permit them. Did you know that the Holy Spirit orders the steps of a righteous man, but also the stops of a righteous man? So the Holy Spirit doesn't permit them to go any further. The purpose is to redirect them. Look at verse 8. So passing by Mysia, they came down to Troas. And a vision appeared to Paul in the night. A man of Macedonia stood and pleaded with him, saying, come over to Macedonia and help us. Now after he had seen the vision, immediately we sought to go to Macedonia, concluding that the Lord had called us to preach the gospel to them. The first thing that I want you to see there in verse 8 is you see the pronoun they came down to Troas. And then you see in verse 10, it says, we sought to go to Macedonia. Now, that's not an accident. What you see there is the writer of the book of Acts, Dr. Luke, begins then to join Paul and Silas and Timothy at this point, and it goes from they to we. Now, what else do we know? Well, remember John Mark there back in chapter 5 was having his moment. And so he goes off with his encouraging cousin Barnabas, who takes him. They go separate ways after verse 39 of chapter 15 says the contention became so sharp. So they go off a different way. But Paul and Silas, verse 40, Paul chose Silas and departed, being commended by the brethren to the grace of God. So there you see that a Paul doesn't get all independent at this point, that he is commended along with Silas to the grace of God, to minister the grace of God. In other words, the brethren there gave them their blessing. And so here you have them passing by Mysia, and they have this vision, or Paul has this vision in the night. of this man of Macedonia. We don't know, he's unnamed, we don't know who he is, but he's calling them to help them. And so the response, verse 10, is immediately they respond and they begin their journey to Macedonia. And they obey without hesitation. Immediately, as soon as God makes his will known to them through the vision in the night of the man of Macedonia, they sail to Macedonia. And now you know how the gospel first came to Europe. Because when you read Macedonia, you're reading Europe for the first time when the gospel is being spread to Europe as they cross the Aegean Sea and they come to the European continent from Asia Minor. So when we're reading about Philippi, we're reading about the first church there on the continent in Europe. Look at verse 11. It says, "Now after we had seen the vision immediately, we sought to go to Macedonia, concluding that the Lord had called us to preach the gospel to them. Therefore, sailing from Troas, we ran a straight course to Samothrace, and the next day came to Neapolis. And from there to Philippi, which is the foremost city of that part of Macedonia, a colony, and we were staying in that city for some days." So there you have some more information about Philippi. We know it was a proud city of Macedonia. We know that it was linked to Rome proudly. There it's mentioned that it is a colony. That's not an accident. That's meant to tell you something about that city. It was a special city. It was a special city that had the blessing of Rome proudly because it was the site of a key military victory by Augustus Caesar. It was declared a Roman colony. In other words, it was given colonial status. Where you say, what's colonial status? Well, it meant a lot of things, but the biggest thing that you'd probably be interested in is they didn't have to pay tax there. It was a little bit like Alberta. They had tax immunity because they were considered a Roman colony. And Rome smiled on Philippi, and because of what happened there and because of the tax-free status that was there, it was a favorite place for military veterans to retire. And it was named Philippi after the king of Macedonia, Philip. And you say, well, who was he? He was the father of Alexander the Great. And so it's very interesting when you put this together in terms of its historical context, what we're talking about. That, by the way, is one of the things I love about the Bible. When we come back from Israel, we think of this all the time. When you see a place in the Bible, it's accurate. It's a place on the map. It's not some fantasy land or Xanadu or something like that somewhere. It's like you can see where it is. Now, verse 13 says, "And on the Sabbath day, we went out of the city to the riverside where prayer was customarily made, and we sat down and we spoke to the women who met there." Now, Paul's conviction was always to go to the Jew first and then to the Gentile. So because there was no synagogue in town, why was there no synagogue in town? It took 10 males in order for there to be a synagogue. So the Jews would go out to the riverside and they would meet there. That was the custom because they needed the water for ceremonial washings and such. And Paul knows the Jews are going to be there, so he goes there to preach the gospel to the women. Verse 14 now, "A certain woman named Lydia heard us. She was a seller of purple from the city of Thyatira who worshipped God. The Lord opened her heart to heed the things spoken by Paul." So Paul starts to share Jesus with them at the riverside, and he begins with this person who starts listening to him, this amazing business lady named Lydia from Thyatira. It says she's a seller of purple. What's so special about that? Well, purple textiles in those days were the most expensive ones. And they were the most expensive ones because the dye was very expensive. It was made in Thyatira out of shellfish, a certain kind of shellfish. And hence, it became the color of royalty because it was so expensive. And Thyatira was where the industry flourished. Now, Lydia, it says, was a woman who worshipped God. What does that mean? And that's Bible code telling us that she's a Gentile, and she's a Gentile who has converted to Judaism. So what we know, as far as we know at this point, as far as her faith is concerned, she has gone as far as she can go with the Old Testament. And that's what's going on in her life. And so the Lord opens her heart to the things that Paul is sharing about Jesus being Lord and Messiah and Savior, and she believes. Along with others in her household, that doesn't necessarily just mean her family, it could include her co-workers, it could even include slaves. And they open up their hearts to Jesus. Now, a reminder that God is faithful to get us where we need to go. All we have to be is open and obedient with what God has already shown us. And if we will seek him, we will find him. Now keep reading. It says, when she and her household were baptized, she begged us, saying, if you have judged me to be faithful to the Lord, come to my house and stay. So she persuaded us. How can you say no to that? I mean, she's an amazing sales lady. She's like, you know, if you think this is real, what happened, if you think I'm being faithful to the Lord, then you have to stay at my place. She could sell an air conditioner to a Calgarian today. Verse 16. Now it happened, as we went to prayer, that a certain slave girl possessed with a spirit of divination met us, who brought her masters much profit by fortune telling. And there's an interesting insight into demons and the satanic realm. They're attracted to the light as soon as they go to prayer, like a moth to a light bulb. That demon shows up in this slave girl who is known for divination. Now this girl followed Paul and us and cried out, saying, these men are servants of the Most High God who proclaim to us the way of salvation. Whenever I read that, I kind of think she did it probably in a high screechy voice that was annoying. And this she did for many days. But Paul, greatly annoyed, turned and said to the Spirit, I command you in the name of Jesus Christ to come out of her. And he came out that very hour. So Paul the Apostle only tolerated that for so long. He didn't want, he didn't need the free advertising. He didn't want the demonic letter of recommendation that she was offering. And what she said may have contained some truth, or that part of it, but the association was evil, and Paul wouldn't let this demon hook its cart to his horse. Verse 19, but when her master saw that their hope of profit was gone, they seized Paul and Silas and dragged them into the marketplace to the authorities, and they brought them to the magistrates and said, these men, being Jews, exceedingly trouble our city, and they teach customs which are not lawful for us, being Romans, to receive or observe. Then the multitude rose up together against them, and the magistrates tore off their clothes, drama, and commanded them to be beaten with rods. And when they had laid many stripes on them, they threw them into prison, commanding the jailer to keep them securely. Having received such a charge, he put them into the inner prison and fastened their feet in the stocks. Now start back to at verse 19. It says, when their master saw their hope of profit was gone. In verse 20, it says, these men being Jews. That's all they had to say, was these men being Jews. And immediately it outraged these Gentiles who were so very, very careful to be compliant with the Romans and with their Roman overlords. After all, it was no tax. They liked that status. They didn't want it disrupted. They didn't want to get into Rome's bad books. And that's how these guys got it turned around. And that's how Paul and Silas end up beaten and put into jail. At that point, if you were Paul and Silas, would you be thinking, I wonder if God is really in this? I mean, it started with the vision. Things were going good with Lydia. And then this demonically controlled person shows up, and here we are beaten and in jail. Is God really leading you? Doesn't seem like success, does it? Or does it? I guess it depends how you define success. Verse 25, but at midnight, Paul and Silas were praying and singing hymns to God, and the prisoners were listening to them. I love that. How you suffer and when you suffer gets the attention of unbelievers. Why? Because there is no explanation for singing in suffering other than the presence and the reality of Jesus Christ. Look at verse 27. Suddenly there was a great earthquake, so that the foundations of the prison were shaken, and immediately all the doors were opened and everyone's chains were loosed. So now you know God is up to something very big. Somebody is gonna get saved. One preacher said this is the first gospel concert that brought down the house and the gospel was brought to Europe. As well said. Now verse 27 says, and the keeper of the prison, awaking from sleep and seeing the prison doors open, supposing the prisoners had fled, drew his sword and was about to kill himself. He knew the drill, didn't he? That's why he got paid the big bucks. He knew the consequences. He knew the responsibility. His life for theirs. But Paul called out with a loud voice saying, do yourself no harm, for we are all here. Then he called for a light, ran in, just so you know, and fell down, trembling before Paul and Silas. And he brought them out and said, sirs, what must I do to be saved? That was quick, wasn't it? Their testimony, their joy, their songs, and an earthquake, and God brings down a roof to open people's hearts. Just before you go any further, can I just ask you a question just for fun? How did God do that for you? How did God bring down the roof for you? How did God shake things up for you? How did things shake, rattle, and roll so that you would open up your heart to Jesus Christ? Maybe your heart isn't open to Jesus Christ yet. I can guarantee you this. If you're open, God knows what it'll take, and you can just get ready for your own earth-shaking experience, because it's coming if your heart is open. The Bible says, if you seek me, you will find me. If you seek me with all your heart. And so we see that happening here in the Scriptures. Look at verse 31. It says, so they said, believe on the Lord Jesus Christ and you will be saved, and everyone here, you and your household. Then they spoke the word of the Lord to him and to all who were in his house, and he took them the same hour of the night and washed their stripes, and immediately he and all his family were baptized. I love that. Believers were baptized right away in the early church. They didn't have to go through hoops or anything. All they had to do is believe on the Lord Jesus Christ. It's a sign of what was happening inside. Go down into the water grave, leave the old life there, and come up in the newness of life as a new man, a new woman. Verse 34, now when he had brought them into his house, he set food before them, and he rejoiced, having believed in God with all his household, likely included some slaves. And when it was day, the magistrate sent the officers saying, let those men go. Let those men go. That's kind of funny right there, isn't it, when you think of it? Let them go. Let them go. News flash. They already got let go by God. Who's controlling who? How much power did they really think they had? So the keeper of the prison reported these words to Paul, saying, the magistrates have sent to let you go. Now therefore depart and go in peace. But Paul said to them, they've beaten us openly, uncondemned Romans, and have thrown us into prison, and now do they put us out secretly? No, indeed. Let them come themselves and get us out. Oh, Paul. Do you really have to do that? I mean, he's like, I'm a Roman. I have my rights. I've been treated unfairly. You know, Paul wasn't just being what my wife calls a PP, a point prover. My wife just doesn't call
2: people a PP. She calls me a point prover. When we're in the midst of something, oftentimes when we're driving, she'll just look at me and she'll just go, PP, point prover. You know, some people drive defensively and some people drive offensively. And so she leans over and she says, do you always have to do that? You know, you don't have to teach everyone a lesson, you know. It's like, okay. What's Paul doing here? You know what? He's plowing ground for the gospel. What's he doing is he's saying, you know what? I think this door is opening up. I want to make sure it's really open. I want to make sure it's really wide. I want to make sure that there's a place. I want it official for the gospel to be able to go forward here. So he's making a big deal, and he's in a Roman colony. He's using his Roman citizenship to get a door opened even wider. It says, and the officers told these words to the magistrates, and they were afraid when they heard that they were Romans. Then they came and pleaded with them and brought them out and asked them to depart from the city. So they went out of the prison and entered the house of Lydia. And when they had seen the brethren, they encouraged them and departed. So they stop off at Lydia's for a snack, and then they leave Philippi. That, brothers and sisters, is the book of Acts, introduction to the letter to the Philippians. That is how the church at Philippi got started. Now, our history here at RMCC isn't quite that dramatic, but it's a good story too. But the bottom line that we're to take from all of that is the fulfillment of Jesus' words when he said, I will what? Build my church. I will build my church. And the gates of Hades will not prevail against it. So this is the church. This is the church in Philippians, Philippi. It started on a riverbank when this like purple princess becomes Sister Purple. She gets saved. That begins everything. And during those prayers then, the town tarot card, tea leaf reader, the psychic, she shows up and she gets delivered from her demonic powers of the occult. Her investors get hostile and Paul and Silas are thrown in jail. And then the first unplanned, unscheduled outreach event was an unplugged gospel concert in prison that gets interrupted by an earthquake altar call. And you could say the whole thing was when the jailhouse got rocked that day. And the church got started in Philippi.
0: Well, we've been reminded today that Jesus builds his church. And what an exciting start to our new study here on Stay in the Word with Pastor Glenn Nutt. And I hope you'll join us again next time as we continue our study here in the book of Philippians. We'll be right back with some contact information right after this.
3: Welcome to your Calvary Creation Minute. This is Steve. One of the classic Bible stories that kids are taught is David versus Goliath. Some people want to discount this story as a fable or folklore, but is there any scientific evidence for giants like Goliath in the Bible? According to 1 Samuel, Goliath lived in the city of Gath, which now has been identified by archaeologists in an excavation called the Tel as-Safi or Gath Project. The website, The Times of Israel, reports on some interesting finds, writing, quote, super-sized remains of enormous architecture and fortifications from a new unexpected biblical-era layer of the Philistine city of Gath were unearthed this summer at the ongoing Tel as-Safi Gath Archaeological Project, end of quote. In 2015, these same researchers uncovered equally massive gates. Quote, a massive gate unearthed in Israel has been marked as the entrance to a biblical city that, at its heyday, was the biggest metropolis in the region. End of quote. There is another site on the coast of Israel in a village called Kfar Monash, where giant supersized spearheads were found. But the most interesting find from 2005, where a shard of pottery was found in the Tel as-Safi Gath project, where Goliath's name was inscribed. Quote, it is the earliest Philistine inscription that is deciphered and written in Semitic letters. The inscription demonstrates that the 10th-9th century BCE names are very similar to Goliath, were in use at Philistine Gath. This does provide some cultural background for the David-Goliath story. End of quote. This pottery was dated about 100 years or so later than the event in 1 Samuel, so most likely this commemorates the death of Goliath. I obtained the information for this episode from the website creation.com, where I encourage you to read the full article called Goliath, 7 Archaeological Evidences for the Biblical Giant. To learn more, contact me at creation@calvarychapel.ca.
0: Thanks, as always, Steve. 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
4: May the Lord bless you and keep you. 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
13: But it's a serious sin not to work. A serious sin. It is against the very design of God, the image of God, the course of nature, the creation mandate. It is against the command of the Old Testament. It is against the purpose of God for His displaying glory through you.
14: Welcome to Grace to You, the Bible teaching ministry of John MacArthur. I'm your host, Phil Johnson. Oscar Wilde cynically said that work is the refuge of people who have nothing better to do. Now, hopefully you see your job as more important than that, but have you ever really thought about why you work? Is it just a way to earn money and pay the bills, or maybe a way to achieve some sense of self-fulfillment? Well, whether you're pounding the pavement making sales calls or inspiring young minds in a classroom or plowing the family farm, no matter what job you have, your work can have eternal significance. Consider that today in John's study titled Wisdom for the Workplace. And now here's the lesson.
13: We live in a culture, frankly, that has a very skewed work ethic. On the one hand, you have workaholics. On the other hand, you have lazy, idle, and loafing people who choose not to work at all. But in the middle, the great mass of people may work, but have a very wrong concept of work. Look at Psalm 104. I think a refreshing and lovely passage related to our theme because of the simplicity with which it inserts the priority of work. In Psalm 104, the psalmist is talking about how God takes care of His creation. And he sees God initially clothed with splendor and majesty, and he sees Him in His heavenly glory. He sees Him establishing heavens and earth, and verse 5, He's establishing the earth, and He sees the whole flow of creation coming down, and you can see it all there. Mountains rise up, verse 8, and valleys sink down. And verse 10, springs come into the valley, and they flow between the mountains, and all the animals are there, and they drink the water. And then you see the heavens and the birds are singing, and the earth feels the rain, and the grass grows, and the vegetation. Look at verse 14, how interesting. He causes the grass to grow for the cattle and vegetation for the pleasure of man. Is that what it says? No. For the labor of man, so that he may bring forth food from the earth. It's just part of the natural course. It is a creation mandate, a natural law, that man works to bring out his food. I mean, it would be so simple if there were just, you know, hamburger trees, or in my family, Snicker trees. You just pick your food. It isn't that way. God has made it all, and in the whole design, man just brings the food out of the ground by his labor. And then he goes on to talk about the fact that man has to provide for his own drink and sustenance through wine, and makes his heart glad and provides the food that sustains his heart. And then he talks about the trees and the birds and their nests and the high mountains and the cliffs. And he's just describing how the world operates. He talks in verse 19 about the moon and how it affects the seasons and the sun and its place. He talks about darkness and night and the beasts of the forest prowling and the lions. It's just the normal, natural course of life. And then in verse 23, he just slips this in. Man goes forth to his work and to his labor until evening. It's just like it belongs with all the other instinctive things. I mean, the young lions know how to go after their prey. The beasts know how to prowl, those nocturnal animals that go out at night. And man just goes to his work and his labor until the evening. O Lord, verse 24, how many are your works? In wisdom you have made them all. I mean, it's just a part of the natural order of things that we work. So work can be redeemed from the curse's effects by the awareness that it's the natural course of things, that it bears God's image and approval, that it fulfills God's purpose for the use of His creation, and that it is God who calls us to work, and it is God who skills us for certain vocations, and it is for His glory and our fulfillment and the benefit of others when we work as we ought to work. As believers, we are then called to restore the dignity of work, to elevate it to where it ought to be. Now, if you understand that, you can now turn to 2 Thessalonians. And now you'll understand why the Apostle Paul is so concerned about people in this church who won't work. It doesn't make any sense in comparison with what he knows to be the will of God. And so in verses 6 through 15, he addresses this problem of people who won't work. Somebody may say, well, it seems like a trivial thing to be a Bible issue. It isn't trivial at all. If you understand what I've just gone through, it isn't trivial at all. It's part of the image of God, a very significant and central part. It's God's design by which you can glorify Him, by which you can fulfill your own life, by which you can benefit those around you by providing the necessary things, and by which you can contribute kindly to the circumstance of society. It is a command that must be obeyed. It is a dignified thing that existed even before the fall and will exist for all eternity as we work throughout the ages and ages to serve our Lord. But some people in the Thessalonian church missed this. They didn't work, and they weren't about to work. When Paul was with them and founded the church, he confronted them, and he said, you need to work. They didn't listen. When he wrote his first letter back to them, 1 Thessalonians chapter 4, verse 14, he reminded them again because he had heard the word that they weren't working in spite of what he had said, and so he reminds them, you need to work. You cannot shirk your work. Actually, 1 Thessalonians 4:11, Make it your ambition to lead a quiet life and attend to your own business and work, just as we commanded you. And he's had to get tough with these people. You say, why? Because they lived in a Greek world. And the Greeks believed that work was demeaning. This pervasive Greek philosophy had found its way early on into the Thessalonian church because, after all, it was part and parcel of their culture. All it would take was a few people in the church who felt strongly about this to sell a few other weaker people on it, and it would be a real movement. Maybe there were even some holdovers from Judaism who had found their way into the church or been influenced by Judaism, who had been somehow affected by the scribes, you know, who used to say that if you're doing anything less than a lifetime of contemplation of the law, you've lowered yourself. And maybe there were some who were saying, well, now that we're Christians and we have the Word of God, maybe we ought to take a scribal perspective and do nothing but study the Bible. And all of this probably got exacerbated because somebody came along and said, Jesus is coming very soon. You're already in the day of the Lord. The end of the age is near. It's coming very fast. And they reasoned to themselves, well, if we're in the end of the age, no sense in going to work. We better use the time to evangelize. We don't know all of the components, but it's not hard to reconstruct something of a scenario like that. And so they were perhaps saying, well, we need to study the Bible. That's the lofty thing. We need to contemplate God, and we need to muse, and we need to talk, and we need to express ourselves, and we need to evangelize. Work? We don't want to do that. It's near the end of the age. The Lord is coming. It's beneath the level of Bible study as an enterprise. And furthermore, it belongs to slaves and not free men. Well, the problem with this was, not only were they in defiance of a principle which God had built into the very warp and woof of creation, as well as made a law in the Old Testament and dignified in the New, but they were also making themselves deadbeats. They were sponging off the rest of the congregation, which wasn't real good for church unity. Very presumptuous. And so Paul writes verses 6 to 15 to address the problem of people who won't work. This is the third time he's had to do it, so he's very tough. He's very strong. Back in the first letter, chapter 5, verse 14, he even said, admonish the unruly. The same word being used here, meaning those who refused to work, most likely. Those who were the busybodies. So this was a major problem. And now, as he writes, he's taking serious action. I would call this third step discipline if I were comparing it to Matthew 18. First, you go to them. If they don't listen, you go back with two or three witnesses. If you don't listen, you tell the whole church to go after them and call them back from their iniquity. And that's what he's doing here. He's calling the church to take a look at these people, note them, and deal with them because they won't work. As the text unflows from verse 6 on, there are six incentives to work. Six incentives to work. Six motivations, six compulsions that he lays on these people. One is disfellowship. Disfellowship. The threat of being alienated from the church. Verse 6, we command you, brethren, in the name of our Lord Jesus Christ, that you keep aloof from every brother who leads an unruly life. This, of course, as I noted earlier, has to do with not working, and not according to the tradition which you received from us. We taught you this. You know what you're to do in terms of work. Now you've got people who refuse to work. They lead this unruly life. Stay away from them. That is disfellowship. That then becomes the first motivating force on those people who won't work. No worship, no Lord's table, no social contact, and no exception. Every brother, you stay aloof. Now you need to call them away from their sin. Down in verse 15, you need to admonish them, that is to warn them of the way they're going as your Christian brother, but you don't allow them to participate in the normal life of the church. You disfellowship them. This is really drastic action. But it's a serious sin not to work. A serious sin. It is against the very design of God, the image of God, the course of nature, the creation mandate. It is against the command of the Old Testament. It is against the purpose of God for His displaying glory through you. It is against His design for how you contribute to your necessities and the needs of others. It is a serious issue not to work. Now listen carefully. He is not talking about people who want to work but can't find work. And I know there are people across the world like that who would give anything to work, but they can't find work, and there are some in our church. He is not talking about people who would work but can't physically work because they have an infirmity or a disability and they cannot work. He's talking about people who can work, have opportunity to work, but won't work. And he says, these kind of quote-unquote deadbeats, you need to stay away from. Admonish them and warn them, but don't let them participate in the fellowship of the church. This is serious discipline. Let's go to the second motivation, the second compulsion, and it's all we'll have time for, just a brief one. Verses 7 to 9, the second one is example. The second compulsion is example. For you yourselves know how you ought to follow our example. Because we did not act in an undisciplined manner among you, nor did we eat anyone's bread without paying for it. But with labor and hardship, we kept working night and day so that we might not be a burden to any of you. Not because we do not have the right to this, but in order to offer ourselves as a model for you that you might follow our example. There you have it. Verse 7, verse 9, the word example. Verse 9, the word model. Paul says, look, isn't it motivation for you folks that you saw my life and the life of Silvanus or Silas and Timothy when we were with you? So in verse 7, he says, you yourselves know how you ought to follow our example. We have set the pattern. The word follow, mimesthai, from which we get mimic. Mimic, imitate. Paul had set an example, a pattern in his own life, and he wanted it to be the pattern they would follow. Now listen carefully. Paul did not always forego receiving money or food. There were many times when Paul's needs were met, when people gave him money, when people provided for his sustenance. And there were many occasions when he received kindnesses like that. But there was a big issue here in Thessalonica. And it must have been the same thing in Corinth because there he did the same thing. And there were times in his ministry when he refused to receive anything gratis, but he insisted on working. It wasn't that he didn't deserve it. He says that in verse 9. He had a right to it. But it was that he was trying to dignify work. He didn't want anyone saying, well, after all Paul does is preach and teach and study. He doesn't work. So in order to waylay such criticism here in Thessalonica, when he was there, he worked. Now, of course, there was nobody there to support him when he arrived anyway because there was no church. But he set an example. According to Acts 18, he made tents, or literally was a leather worker. He worked with hides. He had a task that he knew how to do. He had a trade that he was skilled in. And so he said, look, I gave you an example. I didn't want you to be confused about it. It was a big issue. So I set you an example for you. And I want you to look back and remember that example and follow that example because we didn't act in an undisciplined, unruly manner among you. When we were there in your midst, we were not busybodies. We were not sponging off people. Verse 8, nor did we eat anyone's bread without paying for it. What a statement. The word undisciplined there means out of line. He's referring to loafers and idlers. We never marched out of step. We never disobeyed our orders from God. We were never unruly and out of line. And you know that. You know what we did in front of you. You've seen our life. This is the heart of his leadership. He's saying, just follow the pattern we set. Just follow the model, the example. And specifically, what do you mean, Paul? Verse 8, we did not eat anyone's bread without paying for it. To eat bread is a Hebrew expression for food and drink, daily sustenance. They stayed, according to Acts 17:7, most likely in the house of a man named Jason. Maybe he gave them lodging there free. They would have a place on the floor where they could roll out their little mat and lie down. But they didn't eat at his expense. They paid for their food. Paying for their food meant that they had to work and they had to earn their own money to pay for their own food. Paul wrote to the Corinthians in 2 Corinthians 11:7 and said, I preach to you the gospel without charge. There were occasions in his life when he chose to do this. And as I said, he doesn't mean he never received kindness or never received money. We know he did. But there were times when he chose not to take that because there was a greater issue at stake. So he says, we never ate anything without paying for it. Verse 8, but with labor, kapos, to the point of sweat and exhaustion, and literally, makthos, struggle, we kept working night and day. What an unbelievable task. He's teaching the Bible all the time. He's working. He's got to do this all and carry on his own sustenance and the sustenance of people with him, and found a church, and it's a night and day operation, and we did it so that we might not be a burden to any of you. So he introduces the thought there, we didn't want to be a burden. We didn't want you to have to support us. We didn't want you to have to give the meager amount that you might have. We toil, he said in 1 Corinthians 4:12, working with our hands. In Acts 20, he said, I covet no man's silver or gold or clothing. He didn't want anything from anybody. He was willing to work. And in this case, it was crucial. He said, we didn't want to be a burden to you. But even more than that, look at verse 9. Not because we don't have the right to this, but in order to offer ourselves as a model for you that you might follow our example. He knew the whole issue was a big issue. And he wanted to work to set a right example to people who had a wrong view of work. Please note verse 9. Not because we do not have the right to this. The truth is, he had a right to being supported. He absolutely did. As an apostle and a preacher, he was really entitled to full support. Now, I'm not going to say this in a self-serving way. I hope you know that. But this is what the Scripture says. God has ordained that those who serve Him, who labor in the Word and doctrine, 1 Timothy 5:17, be worthy of double pay. Pay the one who ministers. In Galatians, the Apostle Paul says it as clearly as he could, chapter 6, verse 6, let the one who is taught the word share all good things with him who teaches. If you're being taught, then you need to give and share what you have with the one who is your teacher. So as an apostle and a preacher, he had a right to full support. Look at 1 Corinthians 9, and we'll kind of wrap it up with that text for this morning. 1 Corinthians chapter 9 is just a fascinating section. And he starts out with a kind of questioning rhetorically. Am I not free? Of course you are. Am I not an apostle? Of course you are. Have I not seen Jesus our Lord? Of course you have. Are not you my work in the Lord? Of course we are. They all, you know, imply a yes answer. Well, if all of this is true, let me talk about an issue specifically. Verse 4. Do we not have a right to eat and drink? Well, of course you do. Do we not have a right to take along a believing wife, be married? Of course you do, just like the rest of the apostles and the brothers of the Lord and even Cephas or Peter. You can be married. Or do only Barnabas and I not have a right to refrain from working? Well, no, anybody who's in ministry does. You have a right not to work. You have a right to refrain from working. Anyone who serves God, anyone who gives his life in preaching and teaching as an apostle or a preacher has the right to refrain from doing work in order to give his whole life to that. Yes, you have a right to that. In verse 7, he says, who at any time serves as a soldier at his own expense? The answer is nobody. Nobody serves as a soldier at his own expense. The government pays him. Who plants a vineyard and doesn't eat the fruit of it? Nobody. If you're going to plant the vineyard, it's so that you can have the benefit. Who tends a flock and doesn't use the milk of the flock? No one. Now, I'm not speaking these things according to human judgment, am I? Doesn't the law also say these things? Doesn't God also say this? Isn't it written in the law of Moses, you shall not muzzle the ox while he's threshing? That's proverbial way of saying, feed the one who serves. God isn't really just concerned about oxen, is he? No, he's concerned about men. When someone serves, meet his needs. Or is he speaking altogether for our sake? Yes, for our sake, it was written, because the plowman ought to plow in hope, and the thresher to thresh in hope of sharing the crop. I mean, we pour our life into you, and we minister, and we teach, and we nurture you, and we expect in hope to be supported. Verse 11, if we sowed spiritual things in you, is it too much if we should reap material things from you? If others share the right over you, do we not more? Nevertheless, we didn't use this right. Isn't that interesting? All of this to say I have the right, and then he says, but we didn't use it. we voluntarily forego that right in your case so that we may not

0: you're really a free man, then you do the lofty things. Here comes the Apostle Paul, the brightest intellectual of all of them, the spiritual man of all spiritual men, the godliest man, the wisest man, erudite, educated, philosopher par excellence, theologian without peer, the man with the most acute mind, the greatest sense of reality. And what does he do? He makes tents. Puts them to shame. First compulsion, disfellowship. Second compulsion, example. Save the rest for next time. Father, we thank you for your word to us, and what a reminder it is of the wonderful responsibilities that you give us in our work to glorify you. May we see it as you see it. And may we work gladly as a part of a creation mandate, and more than that, a recreation mandate as Christians, doing everything we do not to please men, but to please the Lord Jesus Christ. Give us back the dignity of work. Give us back the honor of that creative intention when you put man in the garden to cultivate and till it and to rule it. May we work 6 days, and may the fruit of our labor be pleasing to you, that we might enjoy the rest of days like this. For Christ's sake, amen.
1: 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John's current series is helping you see how your job fits into God's kingdom purposes. It's called Wisdom for the Workplace. Friend, thinking about what John said today about the Christian work ethic, a while back we asked John whose work ethic made the biggest impact on him and why. Here was his response.
2: I think that the first real encounter I had with a work ethic was in my parents. And bless the Lord, they worked hard. My mom was very faithful wife, mother, homemaker, who poured her life into her family, who invested in the beauty and the comfort of the home and the provision of the food and the provisions, whatever they were, for all of her children and even extended family. She was diligent. I look then at my dad. My dad was a pastor. He was relentless in his preparation. He was in his study every day, hours upon hours, studying and preparing to preach. He wrote books. He preached evangelistically. He went around the country for a number of years doing evangelistic meetings. He occasionally went overseas to preach. He developed a radio program along with his father and carried that on for 40 years or so. He developed a television program, all so that he could proclaim the gospel of Christ. That effort, that diligence in the way he applied himself to life, just an indefatigable commitment to work for the honor of God and the expanse of the gospel, was the model that my dad gave to me, and I'm deeply grateful for that. I think parents underestimate the work ethic that they are communicating to their children. That's so important.
1: Yes, it is. And friend, if you want to develop a Christ-honoring work ethic, the kind that you can model for others, including your kids, let me encourage you to get a copy of John's current study, Wisdom for the Workplace. 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